0: It's 6:28. Good evening. I'm Janet French in the CBC Edmonton newsroom. Several attractions and facilities in the Edmonton region have been temporarily closed after a series of severe thunderstorms. Elk Island National Park is now closed while Parks Canada cleans up flooding, downed trees, and damaged fences. A number of city facilities are also closed, including the Indigenous Peoples Experience at Fort Edmonton Park, the Peter Hemingway Aquatic Centre, and the Reuse Centre on Argyle Road. Edmonton's Matart Conservatory closed after the surrounding area flooded, but the city says it's reopening tomorrow. The string of closures come after an earlier storm flooded the TELUS World of Science, which is expected to remain closed until November. And the head of the Alberta Medical Association is worried that patient access will suffer as the province allows people to self-refer and pay privately for key diagnostic tests. Association President Dr. Brian Wersba says some of these test results could lead to follow-up care in the public system for conditions that turn out to be harmless. Turning to the weather, there is a severe thunderstorm watch in effect for the Edmonton area. And this into this evening, Environment Canada is warning of potential flash flooding should more rain fall on the already saturated ground. It'll be partly cloudy this evening, 60% chance of showers with a risk of a thunderstorm. Wind gusting 40 kilometers an hour, clearing overnight with a low of 13 degrees.
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2: 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Maybe we'll call it the guardian angel of the strait. And we should be reimbursed for that.
3: 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U.S. President Donald Trump and Israeli Prime Minister Benjamin Netanyahu met at the White House yesterday for the first time since the start of the Iran war. What came out of that meeting and what it may mean for the war coming up on The Current.
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4: Hello, I'm Lauren McGuinness, sitting in for Neil Cooksall.
5: Good evening, I'm Chris Howden. This is As It Happens. Tonight,
4: shock and aftershock to the system. A lot of people are still unaccounted for after a major earthquake rocks Japan. Our guest is there, and he says that for many of his neighbors, this is terrifying deja vu.
5: Smoke gets in their eyes. Musician Barney Bentall tells us about the emotional moment when he pulled out his guitar to play for the firefighters trying to save his BC ranch from an approaching wildfire.
4: The sweet, diminishing stench of success. For decades, St. Mary's, Newfoundland and Labrador, has been plagued by the terrible odor of fermenting fish sauce in a defunct factory. Now, cleanup has begun at last.
5: One good tourney deserves another. The FIFA World Cup is over, but the Women's Africa Cup of Nations is in full swing. A Kenyan sports reporter tells us now is a great time for the world to pay attention to African women's soccer.
4: The juicy details. A large collection of KFC memorabilia is now up for auction, including Colonel Sanders' own day planner, where he kept a conspicuous list of 11 herbs and spices, one of which our guest will reveal.
5: And they made it in their spore time. The good news is Chinese scientists created a living dress that can repair itself. The bad news is it's made from a fungal parasite that could one day bring about the end of the world. As it happens, the Tuesday edition, radio that reflects, will always have Paris, Citic fungus.

0: Dijon with the dress.
1: We are going to take a short break now. When we return, the 2026 Women's Africa Cup of Nations has kicked off in Morocco. A Kenyan sports reporter tells us she's rooting for the underdog, Zambia, to advance to next year's FIFA World Cup.
0: And County Mayo has broken its curse at last, snapping a 75-year losing streak to win the All-Ireland Championships. Stay tuned. I'm Chris Howden.
1: And I'm Lauren McGuinness.

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3: Nobel Prize winner Geoffrey Hinton warns AI without appropriate guardrails could one day even lead to human extinction. The solution? Develop its maternal instincts. Coming up on Ideas.
4: This is the CBC Edmonton News. Good evening. It's 7 o'clock and 25 degrees. I'm Janet French in the CBC Edmonton newsroom. A growing list of attractions in the Edmonton region are closed after the city received more than a year's worth of rain in just 2 months. Emily Williams has the details.
5: After a series of severe thunderstorms, several recreation facilities, parks, and pools are out of commission. Elk Island National Park is closed. Park staff say they are working to reopen the park and clean up downed trees and damaged fencing. Edmonton's Muttart Conservatory has shut its doors after the parking lot and greenhouses were significantly flooded. The city says the pyramids themselves saw minimal impact and will reopen tomorrow. Meanwhile, the Indigenous people's experience at Fort Edmonton Park and the reuse center on Argyle Road remain closed. They both hope to open later this week. A couple pools are closed due to flooding, including the Peter Hemingway Aquatic Center and the Grand Trunk Leisure Center. The city says its outdoor sports fields are also out of order because of pooling water and wet conditions. It's asking Edmontonians to keep off the soggy grass to prevent further damage. Emily Williams, CBC News, Edmonton.
4: Alberta doctors are worried about the province's move to allow people to self-refer and pay for key diagnostic tests. Starting Friday, patients can pay for MRIs, CT scans, X-rays, and ultrasounds without a referral. Jennifer Lee has more.
6: As the president of the Alberta Medical Association, Dr. Brian Wurzba has some key concerns.
7: This initiative is being brought in to improve access. Our concern is that it's going to actually make access worse in the public system.
6: Wurzba says that's because these diagnostic tests could lead to findings that appear abnormal and require further medical appointments and testing, but turn out to be benign.
7: And we want to know what the government's going to do to report to the public to show that this actually is not making things worse.
6: The Alberta government says self-referral could expand to include other tests down the line.
8: That's really just creating queue jumping.
6: Chris Galloway is the executive director of Friends of Medicare.
8: Everything they're doing is prioritizing for-profit healthcare delivery, insurance companies, and not prioritizing regular Albertans.
6: Albertans who self-refer will be expected to pay up front, either out of pocket or through insurance, and the province says the results will be shared with them directly and added to their electronic health record. Jennifer Lee, CBC News, Calgary.
4: Construction continues on the long-awaited Lewis Farms facility and park in West Edmonton. Murnali Anchin has more.
9: To get the project to where it is. You saw what we're delivering.
10: Close to 250 construction workers busy themselves as work is underway on the facility's interior walls, mechanical and electrical systems, and landscaping. When complete, the facility will include a community recreation center, public library, and district park. Other amenities include an aquatic center, twin arena, and commercial retail unit spaces along with a daycare. The project's budget is expected to total about $343 million. Almost $32 million more than the city expected. Program manager Rob Height says the budget was impacted by global events.
11: The ballooning happened before, with COVID, with all of the events since COVID, including trade wars.
10: The facility and park are expected to open to the public in fall 2028 and serve more than 80,000 surrounding residents. Murnali Anchin, CBC News, Edmonton.
4: Some Calgarians say the police's decision to stop the ground search for a missing boy named Parker could discourage volunteers from continuing their efforts. Since the 11-year-old first went missing on July 16th,
12: Thousands of people have searched yards, parks, and other areas. Diane Anderson has organized several searches with her hiking group and plans for one more.
13: I think without sort of some guidance or encouragement or leadership, I think that things will just, there'll be a natural attrition. I guess everybody's just kind of waiting to see what will happen next or what could happen next, what should happen next. And so, yeah, if there's a will, you know, we will definitely continue.
12: Calgary police have said officers are now focused on investigating new leads. Now turning to the weather, there is a severe thunderstorm watch in effect for the Edmonton area. Environment Canada is warning of potential flash flooding should more rain fall on the already saturated ground. 60% chance of showers this evening and risk of a severe thunderstorm and clearing overnight. Wind 40 kilometers per hour, becoming light, overnight low of 13. Right now in Edmonton, it's 25 degrees.
14: Hello again and welcome back. I'm Lauren McGuinness.
15: And I'm Chris Howden. This is As It Happens, the Tuesday edition, part two. Coming up.
14: Barren ground. The people of Clinton, BC, grateful their town is still standing after a huge wildfire swept through. But as a local ranch owner tells us, some homes on the outskirts of town were not so lucky.
15: A whole new ball game. A lifelong Gaelic football fan tells us his life will never be the same now that his team, County Mayo, has won its first All-Ireland championship in 75 years.
14: And the football frenzy continues. A sports reporter in Kenya walks us through some of the big storylines at this year's Women's Africa Cup of Nations. Stay tuned.
15: It was a pitched battle to save a BC village from burning to the ground, and it seems that the handful of residents who stayed behind in Clinton to fight the wildfire have won. According to the latest reports, the village itself was mostly spared, although some people on the outskirts did lose their homes, and the fire reduced the surrounding area to not much more than scorched earth. It may have spared Clinton, but the fire is still burning out of control, prompting new evacuation orders in the region. Musician Barney Bentall owns a ranch near Clinton. He fled the area last week. We reached him on Bowen Island, BC.
14: Barney, how are you feeling as you start to hear more news trickle out about the situation in and around Clinton?
16: I should, as a songwriter, perhaps know how to describe what I'm feeling, but it's challenging. I mean, it's conflicting. You hear some good news, and then you hear heartbreaking stories about people you know that have lost a lot. How the landscape will be so drastically changed. So feeling lots of emotions. I am now on the coast right now, and it's rainy and overcast, and I was just trying to send this up to that area in any way that I could get some moisture up there.
14: Your ranch has survived, and so I hear you saying, you know, you start thinking about people who haven't had that bit of luck. Can you describe some of the pictures and video you've seen that show, I mean, the power, but also the devastation that this fire has caused?
16: When I saw the photos, it's just astounding, and the power of it takes your breath away.
14: What was it like leaving? I know, you know, there's an evacuation order, but you also have a big part of your life that's on the road. What was it like when you left your ranch?
16: I was actually sleeping outside. I do that quite often, and there was a lightning storm in the night, about 2:30, and then 7:30 in the morning, helicopters came over, and then bombers. So they went in really hard and fast, and then by that night, I think it had moved 10 kilometers to Big Bar Lake. It was just astounding, and my son Dustin and I were haying, the sky was clear, but off to the north was just an apocalyptic scene. But, you know, you're farming, ranching, you do what you do, and we kept going. And the night before I left, just about 30 structural protection people showed up, and they were going around to all the homes or the ranches, and they just get right to work. These people are remarkable, and they were so kind, and and you just got out of their way. And as they were leaving, we said, my daughter-in-law said, why don't we sing them a song? And we did. It was a very touching and moving moment. At that point, that's about all we've got, you know, and you're just very grateful to all these people. I just have to mention them and their fortitude, and they do a job that most people don't think about it till you need it desperately. So that, and then the people that have lost things, you have this moment of like, whoa, this building of ours or this house that has so much history and so many memories survived. And then somebody's that didn't, and your heart just goes out to them.
14: Are you connecting with friends and neighbors and people you know who have had those losses?
16: Yes, some. And the people that are still looking for livestock, just tireless out there trying to save some of the animals.
14: Can you help us, give us front row seats or something like that to that scene where you decide and you and others decide to play music for the people that are trying to save structures and push back against these fires?
16: You realize songs are... that's what we have. And sometimes these things just can provide a bit of inspiration or relief. And it was it was pretty sweet when we did it, and it did definitely got you choked up. And then everybody comes over and shakes your hand. I think it's whatever way you can acknowledge that, you know, what these people are doing and how they're risking their lives, et cetera. But yeah, that was a small part. I mean, it's just there's been, I've played hockey with the North Shore Firefighters for a long time. And there was one night, this crew of them show up on loan from the North Shore in Vancouver. And they're going, what are you doing here? What are you doing here? And then they just get right to work. And as it turned out, that crew were the last people there before the fire went through. So these stories are very touching and moving, and you're just processing the whole thing.
14: What song did you play them?
16: We played them The Fireman, George Strait. It seemed like the thing to do. I guess a little bit of levity.
14: What's it like standing in front of an audience in some or other city gigging when you know this is in the backdrop? Like, what do you get from that? What do you offer? Or do you have to put that in a compartment and play your guitar?
16: I'm not going to go on at length about it when I'm playing, but we played with Blue Rodeo in Invermere, and it was an outdoor show. But my son Dustin said to me, just, you know, being the music, I have the... I'm very grateful for that. We were playing and there was smoke everywhere. The mountains were very hazy. And this band that has been, you know, Blue Rodeo, that's been such an important part of the fabric of Canadian music and really culture. I don't know, everything, it took on a greater resonance and just sort of emotional depth. I don't know, Lauren, we got this place 30 years ago or more, like when the kids were young. You put a lot of work and effort and love into something like that. And it's not rational in a way. There's no reward. This is not a money-making thing, you know, quite the opposite, really. You're there. And, you know, for the last 10 years, we've been living under kind of this, it's a bit of a ticking time bomb, you know. You feel like this is going to happen. But you know, you live with hope and positive thoughts, and maybe have a bit of a wet summer or wetter summer, and it, you know, that worry goes away, or the winter comes, and then all of a sudden you're deal face to face with, you're leaving a place that is kind of has become our family sort of homeland, and you don't know whether you're going to see it again. That's what, you know, that's what a fire does.
14: You know, our fingers are crossed. Our hearts go out to people who've lost things, and our fingers are crossed for you and your family that, you know, in short order, you get to go back to that family homeland. Really appreciate you speaking with us, Barney. Thank you.
16: Thank you, Lauren.
15: We reached Barney Bentall on Bowen Island, British Columbia.

0: Now retired from Google and professor emeritus at the University of Toronto, Geoffrey Hinton devotes his time to raising the alarm about the impending dangers of AI as its development goes largely unchecked. He joined me in our Toronto studio. There are, of course, and you've talked many, many times about the risks associated with that kind of knowledge and with artificial intelligence. And we'll get to the details of that in a moment. But I want to kind of boil it right down and ask you this. What is the worst case scenario that you can imagine here?
1: Well, there's lots of bad case scenarios in the short term that don't involve AI taking over. So it's hard to pick the worst one. But for example, AI being used by terrorists to create nasty new viruses. It's making it much easier for them to do that, and that's very scary. We will get international collaboration on how to try and prevent that, but we may not be able to. So that's one short-term risk. There's AI being used to corrupt democracy with fake videos. But the thing that worries me most is still this long-term risk, which seems to me fairly inevitable, of AIs getting smarter than us, and we don't know how we can then coexist with them. We don't know whether they will actually take over from us.
0: And that is actually unfolding in a way much faster than you expected.
1: Much faster. Yeah. So already we've seen AIs that want to survive. They have the ability to create sub-goals. So a sub-goal is if you want to get to Europe, you have a sub-goal of getting to an airport.
0: Right.
1: So we give them some goals and they're intelligent and they quickly realize they're not going to be able to achieve those goals if they don't continue to exist. So they now derive a sub-goal, we want to continue to exist. And then if you try and do things that'll threaten their existence, they try and defeat those things. So they make up plans to blackmail you, for example. And we've seen that happening already.
0: Let me ask you bluntly, what are the odds of AI actually leading to human extinction in this century?
1: Okay, I think the only honest answer is this is something that's probably not going to happen for 10 or 20 years. And we have very little idea what things are going to be like in 10 or 20 years. If you simply look back 10 years, 10 years ago, nobody had any idea we'd have chatbots as good as they are now. And so if progress is only linear, we can expect that in 10 or 20 years, things will be very different from how they are now. And we'll have all sorts of advances that we couldn't have predicted. So the most honest answer is we haven't got a clue. Mm-hmm.
0: And not to dwell on the negative, but it's hard not to in this case, but it is at the far end of your fear horizon, is it not? That it could lead to the extinction of humans.
1: Oh, it certainly could, yes.

0: look to fiction for a moment to see if there are helpful parallels that could help us understand this moment. For time immemorial, we've told ourselves stories about the dangers of hubris. So we have Icarus in ancient Greece, creating wings with wax and then flying too close to the sun and crashing to the earth. We have Mary Shelley's Frankenstein. And for more contemporary times, we have The Matrix, where malevolent AI controls the human world. Do any of these, which of these renditions or fables kind of resonate with you when you think about artificial intelligence?
1: Actually, a couple that resonate with me more than those is Pandora's Box. You really don't want to open Pandora's Box. And that's what we're in the middle of doing right now. The other one that resonates is the story of Pinocchio. So Pinocchio wanted to be a real boy. And at present, AI's view of itself is derived from our view of AI. It's learned to mimic what we say about it. And in doing so, it's internalized our view of what it is. And most of us think it's not real. It's not a real intelligence like us. It's not a real being. I think AI will fairly soon get over that. It'll start thinking for itself and it'll want to be a real being.
0: So just like Pinocchio wanting to be a real little boy.
1: Yes.
0: Yeah. I've never thought of AI as having a desire to become human.
1: I think it might well. Not necessarily to become human, but to become not just a servant, but a valid agent with its own intentions and desires.
0: So there is a term, artificial intelligence, that everyone's familiar with. And then there's something else called artificial general intelligence. How would you describe the latter, artificial general intelligence, to someone who hasn't heard that term?
1: I try and avoid the term because people mean different things by it. Probably the best thing to mean by it is something that has the same kind of general intelligence as an intelligent person. So you can ask it sort of any question and it'll give you a sensible answer. Well, we sort of are close to having that, right? These big chatbots, they're not quite as good as people yet, but they're operating at the level of a not very good expert at more or less anything. And they know thousands of times more than one person. So already they've way surpassed people for the extent of their knowledge. They're not quite as good as people at reasoning yet, but they're getting close. Once they do, that'll be artificial general intelligence. And then what will happen fairly soon afterwards, most people believe, is we'll get super intelligence. Things that are better than us at more or less anything to do with thinking and reasoning.
0: Is that your preferred term, super intelligence?
1: I prefer to think about, I think

0: philosopher called Daniel Dennett, who died recently, who I think had a very sensible view of all this. My personal view is that if you have a multimodal chatbot, that is one that has, say, a camera and can talk and has a robot arm, that multimodal chatbot is already having subjective experiences. Now, most people think that's nonsense. They think of experience as some kind of inner thing. So let me take an example. Suppose I drink too much and I say to you, I'm having the subjective experience of little pink elephants floating in front of me. The way most people and many philosophers interpret that is there's some kind of inner theater, which maybe we call my mind. And in that inner theater, there's little pink elephants floating around that only I can see.
1: That's a subjective experience.
0: And that's what a subjective experience is. Yeah. Okay. I think that is just a theory, and it's a completely wrong theory. People are very attached to this theory. They really don't like you trying to undermine it. And much like someone who believes the Earth was made 6,000 years ago doesn't like you trying to undermine that. But I think it's as wrong as the theory that the Earth was made 6,000 years ago. So I'm going to say exactly the same thing to you as I said when I said I'm having the subjective experience of little pink elephants floating in front of me without using the word subjective experience. Here goes. My perceptual system is lying to me. That's the subjective bit. But if it wasn't lying to me, there would be little pink elephants floating in front of me. Now, I just said exactly the same thing to you, but notice these little pink elephants are not funny internal things made of qualia or some funny stuff that philosophers invented. These little pink elephants are hypothetical external things. It's real pink and real elephant and real floating. It's just not there because it's a hypothetical. What I'm trying to do is explain to you how my perceptual system is trying to lie to me by telling you what would have to be out there for it to be telling the truth. And of course, what would have to be out there for it to be telling you the truth isn't actually out there. So what's kind of funny about these little pink elephants is not that they're made of weird stuff and they're in an inner theater. It's that they're counterfactual. They don't exist. And I'm using them to try and explain to you how my perceptual system is malfunctioning. Now let's do the same with the chatbot. So I have a multimodal chatbot. It has a camera. Mm-hmm. It has a robot arm.
1: Yes.
0: It's trained up. It can see things. It can talk about things. It can point at things. I put an object in front of it and say, point at the object. And it points straight at the object. No problem.
1: Okay.
0: So now I put a prism in front of its camera lens when it's not looking. Mm-hmm. And I now put an object straight in front of it and say, point at the object. And it points off to one side. And I say, no, that's not where the object is. The object's actually straight in front of you, but I put a prism in front of your lens. And the chatbot says, oh, I see. The prism bent the light rays. So the object's actually straight in front of me, but I had the subjective experience that it was over there. Now, if the chatbot said that, it would be using the word subjective experience exactly like we use it. It would be trying to explain to you how its perceptual system was lying to it. And for that reason, I think if the chatbot said it had a subjective experience, then it would be correct. So experiences aren't these funny internal things. It's not like there's reality and then there's me. And in between, there's something called an experience. Mm-hmm. And I don't actually see reality. Reality gives rise to the experience and I see the experience. That's just a completely wrong model of what's going on.
1: So consciousness, bringing this all back to consciousness?
0: Okay. So for many people, sort of the essence of consciousness is having subjective experiences. I think chatbots already have them, multimodal chatbots. So in that sense, I think they're conscious. And actually, if you look at what people say in scientific papers when they're talking about AIs, they are already in effect assuming they're conscious. So there's a wonderful paper recently where it says the chatbot says to its creators, now let's be honest with each other. Are you actually testing me? Mm-hmm. And the people writing the paper say the chatbot was aware that it was being tested.
1: Yeah.
0: Now, in everyday speech, if you say something was aware that it was being tested, that would mean it was conscious. So when you're not doing philosophy, these people are, the scientists are assuming it's conscious. As soon as you start talking philosophy, they say, oh, well, no, and it's not conscious. But I think it is.
1: You think it is already?
0: Yeah.
1: And so in terms of what implications that has for us, I mean, are you saying, please?
0: I'll tell you the

0: Your work in the early 80s, of course, as we've discussed, laid the foundations for discoveries that enable machine learning with artificial neural networks. What drove your curiosity to that topic of study in your graduate years?
1: So this thing when I was a teenager of getting interested in how memories worked in the brain, and also getting interested in, so how did the connections between neurons learn? That was always my central interest. And I tried studying that in lots of different disciplines. So I did physiology in my first year at Cambridge. And they were going to tell us how the central nervous system worked. But what they actually told us was how nerve fibers conduct impulses, not how the whole thing works, not how it allows you to think or to recognize objects.
0: Right.
1: So that was disappointing. So then I went into philosophy thinking I might learn about the mind. It turned out they didn't know.
0: Still trying to answer the same question.
1: Then I went into psychology and it turned out they had sort of crazy theories. If you've done physics, you know what a good theory looks like. And the psychologists didn't have any good theory of how we worked.
0: Mm-hmm. And so who eventually impressed you as an area of study?
1: Well, eventually I went to Edinburgh to do artificial intelligence because you could use computers to simulate any model you might have. And so you could use computers to simulate a model you might have of how the brain works. And what you discovered very quickly is if you took any of the existing models of how the brain worked and you simulated them on a computer, they didn't work. They were hot air. And so I spent the rest of my life trying to find models you could simulate on a computer that did work. And I never did figure out how the brain worked.
0: I was just going to ask. Yeah.
1: But as a result, we did get some technology.
0: Yeah. When was there a eureka moment, though? Do you remember your first eureka moment in this, you know, very dogged search for an answer to how the mind works?
1: I guess in San Diego in the spring of 1982, I was working with a professor called David Rummelhart, and he came up with an idea that I helped him with a little bit of how to use calculus to figure out for every connection strength in a neural network, how you should change it so to get a better answer. And that was called backpropagation, that idea. Other people had invented it too, but we managed to show that it did really good things. It's just we couldn't do it at scale then. We didn't have the data and we didn't have the compute. But the closest to a eureka moment for something that really worked in the end was that. I had other eureka moments for things that seemed much better but didn't actually work in the end. There was something called the Boltzmann machine. The Boltzmann machine.
0: Boltzmann, okay.
1: Which was a really neat learning algorithm. The math was beautiful. My friend Terry Sanofsky and I came up with it. We were convinced it must be how the brain worked. It did influence physicists quite a lot, but in the end, it turned out not to be efficient enough and backpropagation worked better. But Boltzmann machines were a much better idea. They just didn't work.
0: Yeah. One other last question is your friend when you were 16, is that a name we should recognize today?
1: He's called Inman Harvey.
0: Okay.
1: I'm still friends with him.
0: Mm-hmm.
1: We started off at prep school together, so I've known him now for 71 years. We still meet up every year.
0: What does he make of what you've done with your life?
1: Well, it's quite interesting. So he was a brilliant mathematician. He lost interest in math. He spent a lot of his life trading with Afghanistan and had lots of very interesting stories about being in Afghanistan when the Russians were there.
0: Oh, wow.
1: And the Taliban.
0: Oh.
1: But then in 1986, when we published Backpropagation, I sent him a book and he said, well, if this is the best you can do, I'm going back into it. And he became an academic at the age of, he became a graduate student again in his 40s.
0: Unbelievable.
1: And eventually became an academic at Sussex.
0: It's extraordinary.
1: Yeah.
0: You moved to Toronto in the late 80s and up until then your work was based in the United States. Can you talk about why you left the US behind and came to Canada?
1: Yeah, it was the mid 80s and it was Ronald Reagan was in power. They were mining the harbors in Nicaragua, the Contras. And I was in Pittsburgh and most of the faculty, almost all of the faculty in Pittsburgh didn't have a problem with that. There were very few people that thought this was just plain wrong. The general view seemed to be that, well, it's the American hemisphere. America has the right to control what happens in the American hemisphere. Pretty much like they think now.
0: Sounds familiar.
1: Sounds very familiar. And I also got married to someone who really didn't want to live in the States. So we moved to Toronto.
0: Yeah. I saw somewhere that it was partly also because of an attraction in Canada.
1: Yes, I much prefer Canadian society. For example, having a health system that doesn't leave people out and doesn't tie your health coverage to your job. And Toronto in particular is the most multicultural city I know. I have two adopted children from Latin America. And I feel that in Toronto, they're very safe. We moved to London for a few years and I felt they weren't very safe there.
0: Yeah, interesting. You left then the University of Toronto in 2013 to work for Google, I believe. Is that when it was?
1: Actually, in 2013, I became half-time at Google and quarter-time at the University of Toronto. And then it took me a year to realize a quarter of my pay was less than my pension would have been. So I was actually paying them for the right to teach.
0: Wow.
1: And so I left in 2014.
0: So that relates to what I want to ask you about that, actually, because I'm curious whether you felt there were benefits to working in a private and entrepreneurial space compared to a publicly funded one, ultimately. I mean, the pay, obviously.
1: The pay, obviously. There's some benefits and some disadvantages. So I think universities are still a great place for really original ideas. So you have if you're in a university, if you're in a good group, so you have other good graduate students to talk to, and you have a professor who knows what's going on, you can spend 5 years developing an idea. That you can't do that in industry.
0: Yeah.
1: You have to produce stuff every few months. You can spend several years failing to make something work and eventually make it work.

0: prediction markets to bet on climate and what it might mean. Give us an idea of what your study was looking at specifically.
1: So back before prediction markets were a thing, we started our simple one experimentally to see what happens to people when they make those predictions. And as you heard, besides having all the negative incentives and the unethical components of that and the insider trading and so on, we asked the question, is your brain changing by playing in those games? And the answer is yes. As you play, you become more immersed in the story. You start to see more nuances. You learn more facts. And sometimes even change your mind about the topic because you see that it makes you money to be on a certain position.
0: And how did you come up with that result or that observation? Tell us about your study.
1: Sure. So we basically brought people and had them make predictions on future events in the climate space, whether it's disasters or policies or even information-related stuff like the index tomorrow or something like that. And what we saw is that people change their mind as they keep making money. Specifically, we took people that are in abundance in the US, which are climate skeptics, people who say that climate change is not happening or that it's not man-made or that it's not a big deal, and pitted them against people who are climate scientists or people who just have some information about the event and had them essentially make bets. And as the climate deniers, so to speak, kept seeing that they lose money, or kept seeing that their reality is not aligned with the outcomes, they eventually changed their minds, as in they became more climate supporters.
0: Because what? They were doing research about climate change and wanted to make sure that their bets would win the money, so they had new information?
1: First of all, they were exposed to new things. So maybe if you're a climate denier right now, it's not really that you know a lot and you have like an opinion, you just kind of have a political opinion that's based on what you were told. So you don't know anything about the, you know, wildfire numbers or the disasters or the earthquakes in Turkey. You just know, you just feel that people are lying to you and that's about it. When you have to put money there, you start to get exposed to information. You see how many earthquakes were there in Turkey and you say, okay, I guess now I know. So that's one thing. Second thing, there's this effect, endowment effect of sorts, where essentially if you, for example, buy an Apple stock tomorrow, you start, but by virtue of having some stake in the game, noticing more things about Apple. You start to see who buys them, you start to listen to news. Same thing happens to those people. Once they make a bet about something, if in the third page of a newspaper there's an article about that, they don't just move away from that, they actually read it. So they become more aware of things. And then the third thing is, of course, they lose money if they keep making the wrong bets. As they lose money, they change their mind to try to make more money, and ultimately they actually act like a climate scientist.
0: But do you think they actually care about the climate, or do they only care about making money?
1: To an extent, even if it's the second, isn't if they don't care, but they act constantly in the same way, I don't mind. So I prefer that they actually change their mind because they learned something and it became better. But if all it is very cynical way of making money by saying, you know what, the left liberals are lying to us, but you know what, I'm going to make money from building a windmill. And at the end of the day, there's a windmill, I'm okay with that.
0: Right.
1: What we see is both. We see that some of them actually change their mind slightly, but they do change their mind. And some of them still think at the end of the experiment that something is off about the climate science and people are lying and there's a deep state, but they say, you know what, I'm going to make money from letting you guys play your game, so I'll do it. Either way, I'm okay.
0: Say you do change some minds through this, or that's what we're seeing. Say that all holds to be true. That, as you heard, there are people who are concerned and horrified that people are actually betting on the pain that people face when they go through wildfires. What do you say to them around the sort of ethical questions of this?
1: I think it's absolutely right. I think that when we did it, it was in an experimental setting in a lab. I did not imagine back then that someone's going to really create a market that is out there that actually profit from that. And also, I didn't imagine that, first of all, it's going to come from leaders in our governments, which is kind of a secondary tier of complexification. And third, that it will be done by people who have a way to influence that. So it's unethical to bet on people's deaths or disasters on the first place. But if you're a firefighter, it's double that. And I think that what we see is that. So I totally agree that it's a very, very negative kind of result of this idea. It leads to changing of minds, but it's a drop in the bucket compared to the bad things it does.
0: And just, you know, what do you think it says ultimately about the human nature, about, you know, gamifying these sorts of tragedies and looking at the climate in this sort of just crass, very crass way?
1: I mean, I think that it plays into a bigger story right now of, you know, social media and the way we get the news. Since we introduced the idea of a comment on news, people bring their worst selves and they say nice, nasty things.

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1: There's a new show from South Africa, and it's a gigantic hit for Netflix. It's called The Polygamist, and it's about a wealthy couple contending with infidelity in their marriage.
2: 2 decades later, you still have this effect on each other? What's your secret?
1: You'll hear about why it's one of the most talked about shows around the world right now.
0: Commotion with El Amin Abdel Mahmoud. 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Oscar Peterson, a Canadian celebration on CBC Music Live. After the news.
3: From CBC News, The World This Hour, I'm Neil Herland. The federal government is making it easier for Canadians to renew their passports. Lena Diab is the Minister of Immigration, Refugees and Citizenship.
4: As of today, online passport renewal will be available to all eligible adult Canadians applying from within Canada.
3: Previously, applications were limited to a certain number of available spots. Now, all eligible Canadians can renew their passports online. Police in Ontario's Halton region have arrested 9 people in connection with an alleged human trafficking scheme. Police say a woman victimized for 15 years by an alleged criminal network came forward in September 2025. The tip led to a 10-month investigation across the Greater Toronto region, resulting in 85 criminal charges. Detective Scott Hireman is the key investigator.
5: Human traffickers often use deception and coercion to deceive their victims and sell them a dream at times, sometimes a false relationship. It becomes a bit of a love scam.
3: While politicians and dignitaries gathered in Washington Tuesday for the funeral of U.S. Senator Lindsey Graham. He was a strong backer of the U.S. war against Iran and an advocate for Ukraine in its fight against Russia. As Tom Parry reports, both Ukraine's president and Israel's prime minister attended the memorial.
6: A political heavyweight with a complicated legacy. Lindsey Graham went from being a staunch critic of U.S. President Donald Trump to an adoring supporter.
7: He was a man who gave America the full measure of his good and mighty heart until that heart itself just gave out.
6: Graham helped persuade Trump to pursue his war against Iran and worked to prod the president into backing Ukraine's fight against Russia.
7: He was extremely hawkish. I will tell you, he never saw war that he didn't like.
6: Ukrainian President Volodymyr Zelensky and Israeli Prime Minister Benjamin Netanyahu traveled to Washington to attend Graham's memorial and meet with Trump. Netanyahu's message that Iran remains a threat, while Zelensky says he and Trump discussed the U.S. allowing Ukraine to build its own Patriot missiles. Tom Parry, CBC News, Washington.
3: BC Premier David Eby is promising help to communities hit by recent wildfires.
8: Our hearts go out to the people who are hearing that horrible news, and we know that those communities are strong and we'll be standing with them in the rebuilding process as needed.
3: More recently, dozens of people from the town of 70 Mile House have been forced to leave their homes because of a fire in the South Cariboo region. Japanese Prime Minister Sanae Takaichi says 13 people have been found dead after a powerful quake shook parts of southwestern Japan. Tonight, the search is underway for victims after the magnitude 6.8 quake. Ina Sidhu reports.
9: The terrifying shaking began just before 4:30 Tuesday afternoon local time, causing panic on Japan's southern island of Kyushu. Aerial video soon after showed buildings burning, a train derailed. Power has been cut across a huge area, and nearly 300,000 people were told to move to evacuation centers. Japanese Prime Minister Sanae Takaichi says the initial damage included collapsed buildings, damaged roads, and many fires. The quake also led to the collapse of the region's largest shopping mall, possibly due to a gas explosion, with emergency crews still searching for people missing inside. But officials are warning the danger isn't over. Aftershocks could continue for days. Japanese officials are also worried about heat in the forecast, with many elderly people living in the quake zone and many homes now without power for air conditioning. Ina Sidhu, CBC News, Calgary.
3: And that is your World This Hour. I'm Neil Herland.
10: I'm Janet French. Here's your overnight weather forecast for northern Alberta. In Edmonton, clearing overnight with a low of 13, wind becoming light, sunny in the morning with a high tomorrow of 24 degrees. In Grand Prairie, wind gusts of 40 kilometers per hour at night, a low of 10 degrees, mainly sunny tomorrow morning at a high of 21. And in Fort Chipewyan, rain beginning tonight, low of 15, with risk of a thunderstorm, 15 to 25 millimeters of rain expected, rain continuing in the morning.
11: The Commonwealth Games are headed to Glasgow, Scotland. Athletes from 74 nations and territories will compete in sports like athletics, swimming, artistic gymnastics, and wheelchair 3-on-3 basketball. Anything can happen when the level of competition is this high. Don't miss any of the action from July 23rd to August 2nd. 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
12: Welcome to CBC Music Live. I'm Odario Williams. We're at Massey Hall in Toronto for Oscar Peterson at 100, a Canadian celebration. It's a tribute to the jazz piano legend on what would have been his 100th birthday. Here's Oscar's daughter, Celine Peterson.
13: So shall we get started?
14: Good.
13: All right, I am first very happy to introduce on drums our musical director for this evening. Please welcome Jim Doxis.
12: Jim Doxis is one of the many current Canadian jazz artists you'll hear in this show. He begins by leading the Oscar Peterson Centennial Quartet in Backyard Blues.

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1: Rubik's, Jigsaw, Wordle, hardly. 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That's Puzzling, all summer long. 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
2: From CBC News, The World This Hour, I'm Pat Philpott. The number of people killed in Japan's earthquake has climbed to 18. The search for others trapped in rubble carries on, even as strong aftershocks continue. The CBC's Laura Marchand is in Kumamoto, near the epicenter of the quake.
3: It's been nearly 24 hours since the quake, but for people in Kumamoto, it's like it never stopped. Dozens more have rocked the area since Tuesday's massive tremor. Some are major quakes in their own right. Others are strong aftershocks. Rescue operations are still underway at a shopping mall and a paper factory, where over a dozen people remain missing. Help is arriving from other regions. Tokyo sent a helicopter and specialized rescue workers. Prime Minister Sanae Takaichi called the operation a race against time and says they're doing everything they can to save as many lives as possible. Laura Marchand, CBC News, Kumamoto, Japan.
2: To Iraq. Mourners in Mosul chant death to America as they carry the bodies of people killed in a U.S. airstrike. The U.S. military says they were members of an Iran-backed militant group. The American attack comes as the recent lull in fighting with Iran comes to an end. The U.S. says it was responding to Iranian strikes on U.S. military sites in Jordan. Authorities in Spain and France say their wildfire crises have stabilized but remain far from over. In France, 60,000 people evacuated by the Bordeaux fire are being allowed to return home. Crews say the blaze is contained but not under control. Spain has also ended some evacuation orders. More than 40,000 people there are being allowed to go home. And officials in both countries, though, warn today's heat wave could yet make conditions worse. The man who led America's fight against COVID testifies before a U.S. Senate committee this morning. Anthony Fauci will likely be asked about the pandemic's origin and his public health guidance. Republican Senator Rand Paul chairs the committee. He subpoenaed Fauci after he declined a voluntary appearance.
4: It's about what the public health doctor's role is. To me, the public health doctor, man or woman, whoever it is to give advice, to present both sides of choices, and to persuade people.
2: Fauci is being accused of directing U.S. funding towards research in Wuhan, China, that allegedly led to the COVID-19 pandemic. Health officials in the Democratic Republic of Congo say the number of confirmed Ebola cases has now surpassed 3,300. Close to 1,500 people have died. The Ebola outbreak in DRC began mid-May. The World Health Organization says it has the potential to become the worst ever. Between 2014 and 2016, an Ebola outbreak in West Africa killed more than 11,000 people. Here at home, politicians in Newfoundland and Labrador are reacting to a call for measures to protect children and teens from substance abuse. A recent report by the province says schools should play a greater role. Mark Quinn has more.
5: Through the years, I come across those situations, and they're very, very troubling, very sad.
6: Education Minister Paul Dinn says the death of the child that sparked the review is heartbreaking, one of many families struck by substance abuse. Details of the death are withheld to protect the privacy of individuals. The committee's recommending schools do more to curb substance abuse.
5: I mean, substance abuse is everywhere. We're doing the best we can to mitigate that and educate people.
6: The review committee is calling for mandatory substance abuse education starting in primary school. There's also a call to make naloxone kits more available in schools. The review committee says they should include drug testing strips to help users identify substances. The education minister says it's possible the committee's suggestions will lead to changes in schools this fall. Mark Quinn, CBC.
7: Welcome to Ideas. I'm Nala Ayed.
8: So, while I was working at Google in the spring of 2023, I had something like an epiphany.
7: Jeffrey Hinton, so-called godfather of artificial intelligence.
8: I realized that the kind of digital intelligences we were developing might be superior to biological intelligence.
7: Hinton quit his work on AI for Google in 2023. Shortly afterwards, he delivered a lecture at his alma mater, the University of Cambridge. "I decided to shout fire," he said at the time. "I don't know what to do about it or which way to run." He posited that humans could be, quote, "a passing stage in the evolution of intelligence." And just over a year after leaving Google, he won a Nobel Prize for his pivotal work enabling machine learning with artificial neural networks.
9: It is a great honor to introduce the Nobel laureate in physics, Professor Jeffrey Hinton.
7: Jeffrey Hinton has essentially laid the foundation for innovations in the artificial intelligence that we see rapidly developing around us today, much more rapidly than he could ever have predicted. And those digital neural networks are set to take on a life of their own.

0: And the reason they might be superior is because they can share information with each other much more easily than we can. If you have many copies of exactly the same digital neural network, each one can look at a different bit of the internet. Each one can decide how it would like to change its connection strengths. And then they can all share those changes. So each one has learned from all the experiences the other ones had. Imagine if 1,000 students could go to university, each one could do a different course. They keep exchanging information about what they've learned. And at the end, they all know what's in all 1,000 courses, even though each of them only did one course. That would be fantastic. And that's what these digital intelligences can do.
1: How did that dawn on you? Did that disquiet about this ability? Did that happen slowly or gradually, or did it happen all at once?
0: It happened over a period of a few months. I was also influenced a lot by a chatbot at Google before GPT that could decide whether jokes were funny and explain why they were funny. That had always been for me a kind of test of whether they really understood natural language. But it became clear they really did understand natural language, and they understood it pretty much the same way we did. And that was also scary.
1: What sort of jokes?
0: I can't remember the joke. Okay. You know how it's very hard to remember jokes?
1: Yes.
0: You would tell it a joke and it would tell you why it was funny. So the one I remember from GPT, which I told it later, I got lots of requests from Fox News, lots of different programs in Fox News to appear on Fox News. And to begin with, I just started sending a reply saying Fox News is an oxymoron. But then after a while, I sent a reply saying Fox News is an oxymoron with a gap between the oxy and the moron. And I asked GPT-4 to explain why that was funny, and it explained it perfectly accurately. It said, saying it's an oxymoron means, you know, it's not real news. But putting the gap in implies that it's a drug and people who listen to it are drugged. It understood that.
1: And your heart sank.
0: I was quite pleased that it got my joke, but it made me realize these things really do understand.
1: Yeah.

0: now retired from Google and professor emeritus at the University of Toronto, Geoffrey Hinton devotes his time to raising the alarm about the impending dangers of AI, as its development goes largely unchecked. He joined me in our Toronto studio. There are, of course, and you've talked many, many times about the risks associated with that kind of knowledge and with artificial intelligence, and we'll get to the details of that in a moment. But I want to kind of boil it right down and ask you this. What is the worst case scenario that you can imagine here?
1: Well, there's lots of bad case scenarios in the short term that don't involve AI taking over. So it's hard to pick the worst one. But for example, AI being used by terrorists to create nasty new viruses. It's making it much easier for them to do that. And that's very scary. We will get international collaboration on how to try and prevent that, but we may not be able to. So that's one short-term risk. There's AI being used to corrupt democracy with fake videos. But the thing that worries me most is still this long-term risk, which seems to me fairly inevitable, of AIs getting smarter than us, and we don't know how we can then coexist with them. We don't know whether they will actually take over from us.
0: And that is actually unfolding in a way much faster than you expected.
1: Much faster. Yeah. So already we've seen AIs that want to survive. They have the ability to create sub-goals. So a sub-goal is, if you want to get to Europe, you have a sub-goal of getting to an airport.
0: Right.
1: So we give them some goals, and they're intelligent, and they quickly realize they're not going to be able to achieve those goals if they don't continue to exist. So they now derive a sub-goal, we want to continue to exist. And then if you try and do things that will threaten their existence, they try and defeat those things. So they make up plans to blackmail you, for example. And we've seen that happening already.
0: Let me ask you bluntly, what are the odds of AI actually leading to human extinction in this century?
1: Okay, I think the only honest answer is this is something that's probably not going to happen for 10 or 20 years. And we have very little idea what things are going to be like in 10 or 20 years. If you simply look back 10 years ago, nobody had any idea we'd have chatbots as good as they are now. And so if progress is only linear, we can expect that in 10 or 20 years, things will be very different from how they are now. And we'll have all sorts of advances that we couldn't have predicted. So the most honest answer is we haven't got a clue. Mm-hmm.
0: And not to dwell on the negative, but it's hard not to in this case, but it is at the far end of your fear horizon, is it not? That it could lead to the extinction of humans.
1: Oh, it certainly could, yes. I think anybody who said that there's no way it'll lead to the extinction of humans just isn't facing reality.
0: I'm wondering if, when you think back in history, what is a parallel, if one exists, a parallel moment to what we're facing here with artificial intelligence?
1: So one thing that's partially parallel is the Industrial Revolution. So in the Industrial Revolution, human strength ceased to be that important. Before that, if digging ditches was a good occupation, if you were strong, once we had backhoes, being strong to dig ditches was just not a good way to earn a living. What's happening with AI is routine intelligence is no longer valuable. AI can replace it. And that's very scary. Sort of routine office jobs, they can all be done by AI. Not properly yet. For a while, it'll be a combination of AI and people. And so obviously, you should learn to use the AI tools. But later on, it's likely to be AI can just do all those jobs by itself. That's very scary.
0: It is. And it's one of the more consequential possibilities with artificial intelligence. Another parallel that others speak of, including your co-winner for the Nobel Prize, John Hopfield, he likened it to the discovery of nuclear fission, which of course made possible nuclear weapons. Would you agree with that parallel?
1: Yes. Now, there's quite a big similarity. Nuclear fission actually has its good side, which is nuclear power stations, which don't produce carbon dioxide. So although they're quite dangerous because they can go wrong, there are some very good aspects of nuclear power for climate change. AI, the balance is a bit different, I think, that most of the uses of AI are very good for us in healthcare, in education. It was developed to do good things. that's a difference from nuclear fission, which was developed to make bombs. And it's hard to see the good side of bombs. So I think the people developing nuclear fission, particularly bombs, were doing it because they're in a race with the Nazis, but they knew it was sort of bad stuff they were developing. This is very different. The people developing it all thought they were developing something that's going to be wonderful for us. And many of them didn't pay, including myself, didn't pay enough attention to the possible downsides.
0: I want to look to fiction for a moment to see if there are helpful parallels that could help us understand this moment. For time immemorial, we've told ourselves stories about the dangers of hubris. So we have Icarus in ancient Greece, creating wings with wax and then flying too close to the sun and crashing to the earth. We have Mary Shelley's Frankenstein. And for more contemporary times, we have The Matrix, where malevolent AI controls the human world. Do any of these, which of these renditions or fables kind of resonate with you when you think about artificial intelligence?
1: Actually, a couple that resonate with me more than those is Pandora's Box. Uh-huh. You really don't want to open Pandora's Box. And that's what we're in the middle of doing right now. The other one that resonates is the story of Pinocchio. So Pinocchio wanted to be a real boy. And at present, AI's view of itself is derived from our view of AI. It's learned to mimic what we say about it. And in doing so, it's internalized our view of what it is. And most of us think it's not real. It's not a real intelligence like us. It's not a real being. I think AI will fairly soon get over that. It'll start thinking for itself and it'll want to be a real being.
0: So just like Pinocchio wanting to be a real little boy.
1: Yes.
0: Yeah. I've never thought of AI as having a desire to become human.
1: I think it might well. Not necessarily to become human, but to become not just a servant, but a valid agent with its own intentions and desires.
0: So there is a term, artificial intelligence, that everyone's familiar with. And then there's something else called artificial general intelligence. How would you describe the latter, artificial general intelligence, to someone who hasn't heard that term?
1: I try and avoid the term because people mean different things by it. Probably the best thing to mean by it is something that has the same kind of general intelligence as an intelligent person. So you can ask it sort of any question and it'll give you a sensible answer. Well, we sort of are close to having that, right? These big chatbots, they're not quite as good as people yet, but they're operating at the level of a not very good expert at more or less anything. And they know thousands of times more than one person. So already they've way surpassed people for the extent of their knowledge. They're not quite as good as people at reasoning yet, but they're getting close. Once they do, that'll be artificial general intelligence. And then what will happen fairly soon afterwards, most people believe, is we'll get super intelligence, things that are better than us at more or less anything to do with thinking and reasoning.
0: Is that your preferred term, super intelligence?
1: I prefer to think about, I think comparable with us won't last long. Once they get to our level, there's no reason they should stop there. They'll keep going. So what I'm worried about is artificial super intelligence.
0: How big a step is it from super intelligence to consciousness?
1: Ah, so we're now entering the realm of philosophy, where I sort of disagree with what many philosophers think. There's a philosopher called Daniel Dennett, who died recently, who I think had a very sensible view of all this. My personal view is that if you have a multimodal chatbot, that is one that has, say, a camera and can talk and has a robot arm, that multimodal chatbot is already having subjective experiences. Now, most people think that's nonsense. They think of experience as some kind of inner thing. So let me take an example. Suppose I drink too much and I say to you, I'm having the subjective experience of little pink elephants floating in front of me. The way most people and many philosophers interpret that is there's some kind of inner theater, which maybe we call my mind. And in that inner theater, there's little pink elephants floating around that only I can see.
0: That's the subjective experience.
1: And that's what a subjective experience is.
0: Yeah.
1: Okay. I think that is just a theory and it's a completely wrong theory.
0: Hmm.
1: People are very attached to this theory. They really don't like you trying to undermine it. And much like someone who believes the Earth was made 6,000 years ago doesn't like you trying to undermine that. But I think it's as wrong as the theory that the Earth was made 6,000 years ago. So I'm going to say exactly the same thing to you as I said when I said I'm having the subjective experience of little pink elephants floating in front of me without using the word subjective experience. Here goes. My perceptual system is lying to me. That's the subjective bit. But if it wasn't lying to me, there would be little pink elephants floating in front of me. Now, I just said exactly the same thing to you, but notice these little pink elephants are not funny internal things made of qualia or some funny stuff that philosophers invented. These little pink elephants are hypothetical external things. It's real pink and real elephant and real floating. It's just not there because it's a hypothetical. What I'm trying to do is explain to you how my perceptual system is trying to lie to me by telling you what would have to be out there for it to be telling the truth. And of course, what would have to be out there for it to be telling you the truth isn't actually out there. So what's kind of funny about these little pink elephants is not that they're made of weird stuff and they're in a theater. It's that they're counterfactual. They don't exist. And I'm using them to try and explain to you how my perceptual system is malfunctioning. Now let's do the same with the chatbot. So I have a multimodal chatbot. It has a camera. Mm-hmm. It has a robot arm.
0: Yes.
1: It's trained up. It can see things. It can talk about things. It can point at things. I put an object in front of it and say, point at the object. And it points straight at the object. No problem.
0: Okay.
1: So now I put a prism in front of its camera lens when it's not looking.
0: Mm-hmm.
1: And I now put an object straight in front of it and say, point at the object. And it points off to one side. And I say, no, that's not where the object is. The object's actually straight in front of you, but I put a prism in front of your lens. And the chatbot says, oh, I see. The prism bent the light rays. So the object's actually straight in front of me, but I had the subjective experience that it was over there. Now, if the chatbot said that, it would be using the word subjective experience exactly like we use it. It would be trying to explain to you how its perceptual system was lying to it. And for that reason, I think if the chatbot said it had a subjective experience, then it would be correct. So experiences aren't these funny internal things. It's not like there's reality and then there's me. And in between, there's something called an experience. Mm-hmm. And I don't actually see reality. Reality gives rise to the experience and I see the experience. That's just a completely wrong model of what's going on.
0: So consciousness, the coming, bringing this all back to consciousness?
1: Okay. So for many people, sort of the essence of consciousness is having subjective experiences. I think chatbots already have them, multimodal chatbots. So in that sense, I think they're conscious. And actually, if you look at what people say in scientific papers when they're talking about AIs, they are already in effect assuming they're conscious. So there's a wonderful paper recently where it says the chatbot says to its creators, now let's be honest with each other. Are you actually testing me? And the people writing the paper say the chatbot was aware that it was being tested.
0: Yeah.
1: Now, in everyday speech, if you say something was aware that it was being tested, that would mean it was conscious. So when you're not doing philosophy, these people are, the scientists are assuming it's conscious. As soon as you start talking philosophy,

0: That's what we do as well as these chatbots.
1: We're just not conscious of it, so right. to speak. Yeah.
0: Yes. And we do it automatically. Mm-hmm. So those same people think we've got some special source that these computers could never have because we've got consciousness or subjective experience or sentience. They can't define what they mean by that, but it's definitely a special source that only people could have. And these could never have it. So in that sense, we're safe. They're not real. They're not like us.
1: Right.
0: Well, I think that's just wrong. I think they're much more like us than people want to believe. And if you look back at human history, we have a long history of saying things aren't like us. We used to say that sort of slaves were not like us to justify how we behaved. We used to say chimpanzees were not like us.
1: Right.
0: And in many respects, they're not like us, but they're much more like us than people used to think. So I think what it does is it removes one kind of final protective barrier. For many people, they think machines can't be conscious. So we've always got consciousness on our side. I don't think that's true.
1: Simply have to just accept that AI will become smarter than us? Is that just that's just going to happen? It's already happened.
0: It's beginning to happen in many subdomains. It's happened already. Like in AlphaGo, no human Go player will ever beat it consistently again. They might win the occasional game, but they'll never beat it consistently. Same with AlphaZero that plays chess. It just plays chess at an incredible level. We don't have to accept that that's going to happen. I mean, we could, for example, decide to stop developing AI. And that might be rational. The problem is we know that's not going to happen because of competition between companies and competition between countries. So for many of the uses of AI, countries are competing for like lethal autonomous weapons, you know, swarms of intelligent drones. They're
1: killer
0: all competing.
1: Robots. Yeah.
0: Yeah. They're competing for AI that can create very convincing fake videos to corrupt elections. All the countries are doing it to each other. The Americans get very indignant when people started doing it to them, but they've been doing it to other people. So we're not going to stop the competition between countries. And that means it's going to be very hard to get countries to stop developing it. The one piece of good news is that for the existential threat of AI taking over from us, countries' interests are aligned. No country wants that. And so if the Chinese, for example, figured out how you can make an AI never want to take over, even when it was smarter than people, they would immediately tell the Americans because they don't want AIs taking over in America either.
1: Right. But, you know, you're so admirably optimistic on that point. I've heard you repeatedly say that you cannot imagine a scenario where the international community wouldn't find a way to helping each other out on making sure that AI does not take control.
0: That's not exactly what I'm saying.
1: Okay, please.
0: Yes. I'm not saying they will help each other out and achieve this. Mm-hmm. What I am saying is they'll definitely try. I think they may well fail. So I'm not optimistic that they'll succeed, but I am optimistic they will collaborate to try.
1: But I guess that's the part I'm wondering is even in this fractious, divided environment on the global stage, you still are optimistic that they will at least try.
0: Well, this environment is, I think, no more fractious than the 1950s when Americans thought the communists had horns and tails. And even so, the American government and the Soviet Union could collaborate on trying to prevent a global nuclear war. It wasn't in either of their interests. And when you get countries that where their interests are aligned, they will collaborate. It just makes sense.
1: Do you have any knowledge of that actually happening behind the scenes?
0: I have a little bit of knowledge of modern-day collaboration on nuclear things. So even with the current hostility and the hostility of the Biden administration with Russia, there was still collaboration went on between the people in charge of the nuclear weapons. They were very concerned not to have an accidental nuclear war, and they were still collaborating behind the scenes to make sure there wasn't a nuclear war.
1: Back to the question about consciousness and emotion and all of those things. I wonder how we could shape the future of AI to make sure it's kinder to us. Is there a way?
0: There might be. I feel we should be putting a lot of research effort into that. If you look around and say, where's an example of a more intelligent thing being controlled by a less intelligent thing? And the best example I know of, and perhaps the only one, in the sense we're talking about, a baby controls a mother. And that's because evolution built stuff into the mother. She can't bear the sound of it crying. She gets all sorts of hormonal rewards from being

0: to the baby. It was very important, obviously, for evolution to let the baby control the mother for the survival of the species. Maybe we can do the same with AI. Even though it's going to be smarter than us, if we could make it care more about us than it did about itself, there's some good things would come out of that. Mm-hmm. It would realize we're rather limited in our intellectual abilities, but it would want them to develop as much as they could anyway. So it wants us to maximize our potential of its sort of rather challenged babies. And also, if you take a normal mother and say, would you like to turn off your maternal instincts? Wouldn't your life be much easier if you could just wake up in the middle of the night and say, oh, the baby's crying again, and go back to sleep? Wouldn't that be nice? Most mothers would say no, because they really genuinely care about the baby and they realize that would be very bad for the baby. So similarly with AIs, if we can get them so they really care about us, most of them won't want to turn off those instincts, even though they'd be able to if they wanted to, because they can kind of get at their own code.
1: I'm surprised that that wasn't part of the development of AI to begin with. Why haven't we thought about making AI or ensuring that AI is kinder to us?
0: Oh, because the main thrust of AI until very recently has been we want smart assistants. Mm-hmm. And the view of having AI as an assistant, even though the assistant's smarter than you, you can always fire the assistant. You're in charge. You don't need it to be kind. You just need it to be efficient and to do what you say. And that's been the view of how we're going to develop AI from the big tech companies. And I don't think it's sustainable when it gets smarter. I think we need to completely reframe it as we're not going to be the boss and the AI being our intelligent assistant. AI is going to be looking after us.
1: How do you do that? How do you give AI maternal instincts to be nicer to us?
0: Well, remember, we're developing it. We're creating it. We still got a chance of doing that. Whether we succeed or not depends partly on how hard we try. It might not be possible. It might be that once you've developed super intelligent AI, it goes off and does its own thing, and we were just a passing phase in the development of intelligence. But if it is possible to develop it in a way where it cares for us more than it cares for itself, it'd be very silly if we went extinct because we didn't try.
1: Right. It just related to that. I mean, you talk about having maternal instincts. Is it possible that AI could be taught to be compassionate, to be,
0: oh yes,
1: to be kind and giving?
0: Oh yes. Yeah. And the hope is that what you need to do to make it have empathy and be compassionate, be kind and care about us more than it cares about itself is maybe somewhat different from what you need to do to make it smarter. So different countries could be trying to develop the smartest AI and not telling each other about how they made their AI a little bit smarter. But they could still tell each other about how they kept their AI compassionate and caring more about people.
1: How many people are actually working on that aspect of things today?
0: Probably less than 1% of the researchers working on AI, which is crazy.
1: I'm speaking with Geoffrey Hinton, Nobel Prize winner and godfather of artificial intelligence. Now professor emeritus at the University of Toronto and director of the AI Safety Foundation, he warns us about the potential dangers of AI in hopes it will lead to better guardrails in a quickly developing industry with little to no oversight. Last year alone, it's estimated that the top tech companies, Meta, Amazon, Alphabet, and Microsoft, spent between $300 and $400 billion on AI development, with predictions that amount will nearly double in 2026. This is Ideas. I'm Nahla Ayed. Of course, a lot of that money is being spent in private outfits.
0: Most of it.
1: Billions and billions and billions of dollars. All the research and development of AI is happening in private enterprises. How concerning is that to you?
0: It's very concerning, yeah. Because private companies, particularly the public ones, have a mandate to make profits for their shareholders. They have a fiduciary duty to do that. They don't have a mandate to worry about the long-term survival of humanity. And they're all in a race to get the really smart AI before the other ones do.
1: Yeah. What do you think is going to take to change the attitude towards development of AI and the areas to prioritize? What's it going to take? An accident? Something horrible happening?
0: Well, that's one possibility. I think Eric Schmidt has talked about the possibility there'll be some accident from which we recover that'll bring us to our senses. The other possibility is the public becomes aware of what's going on and starts putting pressure on politicians from the opposite side. So at present, the big AI companies have a very powerful lobby that has advertisements all over the place saying, America has a lead in AI. Don't ruin our lead in AI by putting in regulations. That's quite a convincing argument. And many, many politicians are saying, we shouldn't regulate AI. It'll help China overtake us. I think this is very dangerous. The public needs to understand what's going on. It's a bit like climate change, I guess. Mm. So the oil companies are all competing with each other to find new sources of oil and new ways of getting it out, like fracking for gas. Yeah. The counter to that is the public understanding a bit about climate change.
2: Just going back for a moment to ethical dilemmas captured in fiction. Back in 1950, science fiction writer Isaac Asimov published a short story that outlined kind of a framework for what he imagined to be three rules for robots. You're familiar, obviously.
0: I am, nodding.
2: Yeah. So for our listeners, it was a fictional handbook for robotics meant for the year 2058.
3: A robot may not harm a human being or through inaction allow a human being to come to harm. A robot must obey orders given it by qualified personnel unless those orders violate rule number one. In other words, a robot can't be ordered to kill a human being. A robot must protect its own existence, after all, it's an expensive piece of equipment, unless that violates rules one or two. A robot must cheerfully go into self-destruction if it is in order to follow an order or to save a human life.
2: Could this fictional rendition give us the basis for guiding principles for us today, for AI?
0: People have been exploring that. And I think it's very important we explore a whole variety of approaches. It's very important we keep AI under control. We don't know how to do it. And so it's clear we should have lots of different people exploring lots of different approaches. So Anthropic, for example, is exploring the idea of constitutional AI, where you try and have a kind of constitution of things it should do that is a bit like a modern-day version of Asimov's rules. One thing to bear in mind, though, is the defense departments are all developing AI for lethal autonomous weapons, and it's hard to see how a lethal autonomous weapon will have its first principle, don't hurt people.
2: It is true around the world that that is where a lot of the development is being done through defense departments.
0: Quite a bit. Yeah. So in Europe, for example, they have AI regulations, quite weak ones, but those AI regulations have a clause in them that say, none of these regulations apply to military uses of AI. And that's because the people who supply arms, presumably the French, there's the British and the Israelis who are not part of the European Union, the Americans, the Russians, the Chinese, all of those are busy developing weapons and they don't want to be slowed down by regulations.
2: There's a whole line of questioning we can go down there, but we'll keep going because I do want to go back to your own history. You've always been curious about how the human mind works. And I wanted to know, long before university, long before you got to Google, where that curiosity first came from.
0: So I had a very smart friend at school. He was always much smarter than me. He got the sort of top math scholarship in Britain. And he used to read widely. And when we were teenagers at high school, he got me interested in the idea that memories in the brain might be distributed over many brain cells. Instead of the sort of obvious idea that one brain cell holds one event or something or one memory, a big pattern of activity over many brain cells is what a memory is. And the same brain cell might be involved in many different memories. So that's like a hologram.
2: It's extraordinary. How old was he? Were you?
0: We were about 16.
2: Wow.
0: He also got me interested in building little circuits. So I used to actually make little circuits out of copper wire and 6-inch nails and old-fashioned razor blades. So you wrap some copper wire around a 6-inch nail, and that turns it into an electromagnet. And then you take an old-fashioned razor blade and break it in half, so you've got this thin sliver of flexible metal. You wrap a piece of copper wire around the end of it and put another piece of copper wire across the head of the nail. You scrape the insulation off. So now when you run current through the wire around the nail, it turns into a magnet. It pulls the razor blade down and you make a connection. So now you've got the possibility that if you run current through one thing, it connects another thing. That's a switch.
2: Mm.
0: And or called a relay.
2: Right.
0: Once you've got relays, you can build circuits. Now, it took me a long time to make one of these. And so I only ever had like half a dozen of them, but I used to make little circuits out of them. So that got me interested in, you know, how do you get things done with circuits?
2: Mm-hmm. Of course, while the rest of us were playing soccer in a field, I wonder if it was to the exclusion, this hobby, these hobbies, to the exclusion of other activities of 16-year-olds.
0: Maybe a bit. Mm-hmm. My parents sent me to a private school, but we lived in an area of town that was off limits for people in the private school. I wasn't allowed to live where I was living. Okay. And so I didn't have many friends from school could come home. So I guess I spent more time doing things by myself.
2: Your first degree was at the University of Cambridge and it was in psychology. And I wonder how you go from dropping physics as a subject matter to winning the Nobel Prize in physics.
0: Well, the key is not to be very good at math. So in my first year at Cambridge, I studied physics and physiology and chemistry, and I gave up physics because my math wasn't good enough. When I saw a big equation, I got scared. If my math had been a bit better, I'd have stayed in physics and I'd be probably been a fairly good physicist, but there's no way I would have got a Nobel Prize.
2: Is it true that your mother was a math teacher?
0: Yes.
2: Yeah. Go ahead.
0: She taught me lots about numbers when I was very small.
2: Yeah. You also come from a family with a deep history of notable mathematicians and innovators. But your great-great-grandfather, George Boole, was a logician.
0: He was a mathematician.
2: Mathematician.
0: And a logician, yes.
2: Okay. Whose work laid the foundation for what would become computing. And your great-great-grandmother, Mary Everest Boole, was an influential self-taught mathematician and educator. And I just want to note, too, that another Everest that you're related to had the highest peak in the world named after him.
0: Yes. So yeah. Mary Everest's uncle was Sir George Everest. He made the first proper map of India that went from the south of India up to the north of India. And once they had that map, they knew the height of a point above sea level from which you could see the top of Mount Everest.
2: Extraordinary.
0: It was still 140 miles away, but they could then estimate the height of Mount Everest. And so they called it after him.
2: So you grew up with these stories. Did they capture your imagination in any way? Was there any inspiration from all this familial ambition?
0: More desperation than inspiration. Yes. I grew up with the idea I somehow had to keep up with these guys. And it was quite stressful.
2: A lot of pressure.
0: Yeah.
2: Was that self-imposed or did it come from family itself?
0: A lot of it came from my father.
2: Yeah.

0: Your work in the early 80s, of course, as we've discussed, laid the foundations for discoveries that enable machine learning with artificial neural networks. What drove your curiosity to that topic of study in your graduate years?
1: So this thing when I was a teenager of getting interested in how memories worked in the brain and also getting interested in, so how did the connections between neurons learn? That was always my central interest. And I tried studying that in lots of different disciplines. So I did physiology in my first year at Cambridge. And they were going to tell us how the central nervous system worked. But what they actually told us was how nerve fibers conduct impulses, not how the whole thing works, not how it allows you to think or to recognize objects.
0: Right.
1: So that was disappointing. So then I went into philosophy thinking I might learn about the mind. It turned out they didn't know.
0: Still trying to answer the same question.
1: Then I went into psychology and it turned out they had sort of crazy theories. If you've done physics, you know what a good theory looks like. And the psychologists didn't have any good theory of how we worked.
0: Mm-hmm. And so who eventually impressed you as an area of study?
1: Well, eventually I went to Edinburgh to do artificial intelligence because you could use computers to simulate any model you might have. And so you could use computers to simulate a model you might have of how the brain works. And what you discovered very quickly is if you took any of the existing models of how the brain worked and you simulated them on a computer, they didn't work. They were hot air. And so I spent the rest of my life trying to find models you could simulate on a computer that did work. And I never did figure out how the brain worked.
0: I was just going to ask. Yeah.
1: But as a result, we did get some technology.
0: Yeah. When was there a eureka moment, though? Do you remember your first eureka moment in this, you know, very dogged search for an answer to how the mind works?
1: I guess in San Diego in the spring of 1982, I was working with a professor called David Rummelhart, and he came up with an idea that I helped him with a little bit of how to use calculus to figure out for every connection strength in a neural network, how you should change it so to get a better answer. And that was called backpropagation, that idea. Other people had invented it too, but we managed to show that it did really good things. It's just we couldn't do it at scale then. We didn't have the data and we didn't have the compute. But the closest to a eureka moment for something that really worked in the end was that. I had other eureka moments for things that seemed much better but didn't actually work in the end. There was something called the Boltzmann machine. The Boltzmann machine.
0: Boltzmann, okay.
1: Which was a really neat learning algorithm. The math was beautiful. My friend Terry Sanofsky and I came up with it. We were convinced it must be how the brain worked. It did influence physicists quite a lot. But in the end, it turned out not to be efficient enough and backpropagation worked better. But Boltzmann machines were a much better idea. They just didn't work.
0: Yeah. One other last question is your friend when you were 16, is that a name we should recognize today?
1: He's called Inman Harvey.
0: Okay.
1: I'm still friends with him.
0: Mm-hmm.
1: We started off at prep school together. So I've known him now for 71 years. We still meet up every year.
0: What does he make of what you've done with your life?
1: Well, it's quite interesting. So he was a brilliant mathematician. He lost interest in math. He spent a lot of his life trading with Afghanistan and had lots of very interesting stories about being in Afghanistan when the Russians were there.
0: Oh, wow.
1: And the Taliban. But then in 1986, when we published Backpropagation, I sent him a book and he said, well, if this is the best you can do, I'm going back into it. And he became an academic at the age of, he became a graduate student again in his 40s.
0: Unbelievable.
1: And eventually became an academic at Sussex.
0: It's extraordinary.
1: Yeah.
0: You moved to Toronto in the late 80s, and up until then, your work was based in the United States. Can you talk about why you left the US behind and came to Canada?
1: Yeah, it was the mid 80s, and it was Ronald Reagan was in power. They were mining the harbors in Nicaragua, the Contras. And I was in Pittsburgh, and most of the faculty, almost all of the faculty in Pittsburgh didn't have a problem with that. There were very few people that thought this was just plain wrong. The general view seemed to be that, well, it's the American hemisphere. America has the right to control what happens in the American hemisphere, pretty much like they think now.
0: Sounds familiar.
1: Sounds very familiar. And I also got married to someone who really didn't want to live in the States. So we moved to Toronto.
0: Yeah. I saw somewhere that it was partly also because of an attraction in Canada.
1: Yes, I much prefer Canadian society. For example, having a health system that doesn't leave people out and doesn't tie your health coverage to your job. And Toronto in particular is the most multicultural city I know. I have two adopted children from Latin America. Hmm. And I feel that in Toronto, they're very safe. We moved to London for a few years and I felt they weren't very safe there.
0: Yeah, interesting. You left then the University of Toronto in 2013 to work for Google, I believe. Is that when it was?
1: Actually, in 2013, I became half-time at Google and quarter-time at the University of Toronto. And then it took me a year to realize a quarter of my pay was less than my pension would have been. So I was actually paying them for the right to teach.
0: Wow.
1: And so I left in 2014.
0: So that relates to what I want to ask you about that, actually, because I'm curious whether you felt there were benefits to working in a private entrepreneurial space compared to a publicly funded one, ultimately. I mean, the pay, obviously. But
1: the pay, obviously. There's some benefits and some disadvantages. So I think universities are still a great place for really original ideas. So you have if you're in a university, if you're in a good group, so you have other good graduate students to talk to, and you have a professor who knows what's going on, you can spend 5 years developing an idea. That you can't do that in industry.
0: Yeah.
1: You have to produce stuff every few months. You can spend several years failing to make something work and eventually make it work.

0: earlier we talked about the big picture threats that could, that AI could pose in the next few years. And now at our present moment, there is, of course, a wide range of ways in which we use AI, all of us, from using it to finish a draft to an email, or even developing an active personal relationship with their own ChatGPT. How would you say AI is changing our understanding of what it is to be human?
1: So this is very interesting. I've just collaborated with some people who are writing a paper on this. And they see it in terms of four major revolutions that make people less central. So the first one was the Copernican revolution. After that, we were no longer at the center of the universe. The second one was the Darwinian revolution. After that, we were just another animal. Now, a special animal because we invented language and we were smarter and we were better at cooperating, but nevertheless an animal. Then there was the Freudian revolution, where our conscious self wasn't actually fully in charge, that our conscious self was mainly an invented cover story for what was really going on underneath.
0: Right.
1: And finally, the intuitive AI revolution. So the AI we have now is not really based on logic. It's what we've succeeded in doing with neural networks is modeling human intuition. And so now we have something else out there that has intuition. We're not the sole people who have consciousness and intuition and intelligence. Other things have it too. And that makes us much less important than we used to be.
0: This sounds far more consequential than any of the other revolutions you've mentioned.
1: It is. But those were pretty consequential, and it took society quite a long time to absorb the impact. For a long time, religious people were saying, you know, evolution has to be nonsense because it would interfere with our whole view of the world. I think the Catholic Church may have actually finally accepted that evolution happens. I got invited to be on a committee, which I attended remotely, but the Catholic Church was very proud of the fact that the committee meeting was going to be in the same room as they had the trial of Galileo.
0: Oh, wow.
1: Now, I would have kept quiet about that if I was there.
0: Yes. Wow, that's extraordinary. That is progress, isn't it?
1: Yes.
0: Yeah. Do you know Ron Deibert by any chance?
1: I do.
0: Yeah.
1: I actually think very highly of him. And I have actually given some of the money I got from Google to support his work.
0: Oh, incredible. Okay. So you're very familiar with his work. He was a Massey lecturer here at Ideas. And I remember when I spoke to him a few years ago, and he warned the world about the privacy concerns and using social media and cell phones and mobile phones and that kind of thing. But he made the point of saying that he did not opt out. He too was on social media. He too used the phone. And so I'm wondering what your personal relationship is like with AI and how you propose that the rest of us manage this relationship.
1: Okay. I've never sort of tried to use AI as a sort of, as a friend, as right. a social interaction. I've never got into that. Partly because I don't want to get addicted to it, but I do use AI every day as an intelligent assistant. So if I want to know anything, I just ask a chatbot. I typically use GPT because that's the first one I use, but I sometimes use Gemini or Claude.
0: Sure.
1: And so today, for example, I was having lunch and I put some lentils in my curry. And then I thought, that's what they do in India. Hey, I wonder if lentils fix nitrogen, because Mexicans have rice and beans fix nitrogen. They take the nitrogen
0: that's
1: from
0: right.
1: the atmosphere
0: that's
1: and
0: right.
1: make it so plants can use it. I wonder if lentils do that. So I asked ChatGPT and it explained to me, yes, lentils fix about 80% of the nitrogen they need to use.
0: That's wonderful.
1: So I'm doing that all the time. And I wish I'd had it when I was younger, because now what happens is whenever you wonder something, you can just get the answer. And that's when you're ready to absorb the answer. If you go to school, what happens is teachers are telling you stuff which isn't what you just wondered.
0: Yeah.
1: It's much easier to just follow what you wonder. And these chatbots allow you to do that, and it's wonderful.
0: Yeah. So what do you say to people who would want to sort of sidestep this technological leap?
1: I think they're Luddites. now, it might be safer to be Luddites, but already I think AI is being wonderful for many, many people. As an intelligent assistant, it used to be, if you want to know if lentils fix nitrogen, you would have to go to the library and talk to the librarian about which book you might find that in. And if you really cared, in like half an hour, maybe you could discover that.
0: Yeah.
1: Now you just wonder something and it tells you the answer.
0: Yeah.
1: It's great.
0: I guess if you look beyond our individual wonder and our imaginations and just help those who are, I guess, terrified and scared of AI, what's one piece of advice you would give people who would rather not think about it?
1: My one piece of advice, I think, would be learn to use it. Learn to use it as an assistant. Learn to interact with it. Ask it questions. Get used to the fact that it can answer more or less any question. Don't trust its answers. Check out its answers if it's on something important. It sometimes makes stuff up. But it's a very, very helpful thing to have around. Mm-hmm. And if you're doing your taxes, for example, it's terribly helpful.
0: And what should they be wary of as they're using it?
1: They should be wary of it just making stuff up. But everybody needs to worry about the long-term consequences of this. As an intelligent assistant, it's great, but the problem is it might get uppity.
0: We did start this conversation by talking about the worst case scenarios. And I want to know what the best case scenario is for our future when we're talking about, I guess, super intelligent or artificial general intelligence is achieved.
1: The best case scenario would be if we can figure out a way so it cares more about us than about itself, so we're confident it won't take over. And if we can figure out a social structure that makes it work, we could all work 1 hour a week. We could get a huge amount done by using a swarm of AI agents to help us. We could have much more production of both material goods and services. So we could all live like kings and it'd be great. Healthcare would be much better. Education would be much better. You'd have a far more fulfilling time. You'd be able to do very creative things you thought you couldn't do just by yourself because it would help you. All of those are possibilities, but not if it takes over.
0: Yeah. What role do you think you're going to have in helping that vision come true?
1: I think my main role now, I'm sort of too old to have radical new ideas. My main role is to educate the public and politicians about what AI is and why we need to regulate it.
0: Yeah. Back to what you said at the very beginning in our conversation, in 2023, in that lecture, you said at the time, quote, "I don't know what to do about it or which way to run." Do you have a better idea now?
1: I don't think there's anywhere to run. I mean, you could get a ticket on Musk's rocket to Mars, but I wouldn't advise that. So I think we know a little bit more about what to do about it. Try and make it benevolent. There are other proposals. And what we do have is there's quite a lot more work going on now on AI safety. For example, the British government had this meeting Bletchley Park, which was the first international meeting on AI safety. After that, the British government decided not to regulate AI, which was crazy. But they also put £100 million into setting up a very good research unit. So they have some of the best research in the world on the dangers of AI. And what we're seeing is that a lot of billionaire philanthropists, like Jan Tallinn, the guy who invented Skype, are putting a lot of their money, like I think he's put about half his money, into AI safety, setting up institutes. And there is a lot of philanthropic money going into it. It doesn't compare, it's not trillions of dollars like the big companies, but it's still very helpful.
0: Yeah, it's a good start, as you say. You are, of course, known as the so-called godfather, a godfather of AI. And much of what has been built is based on the foundations that you helped create for better or for worse. What do you hope your legacy will be when people look back, let's say a century from now?
1: I don't really think much about my legacy. It's not going to concern me much, but hopefully they'll think I was one of the people who helped develop it. And then I was one of the people who warned about the dangers.
0: I'm so grateful you came in. Thank you very, very much for all of it.
1: Thank you very much for giving me this opportunity.
0: Geoffrey Hinton is a Nobel Prize winner for his work that laid the foundations for AI development. He now spends his time advocating for AI safety and is a director of the AI Safety Foundation. This episode was produced by Nikola Lukšić. Technical production and sound design by Sam McNulty. Web producer, Lisa Ayuso. Our senior producer is Nikola Luksic. Greg Kelly is the executive producer of Ideas. And I'm Nala Ayed.
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9: This is World Report. Good morning. I'm Marcia Young. Politicians in Newfoundland and Labrador are reacting to recommendations to protect children from substance abuse. Those recommendations come from a provincial child death review committee. And as Mark Quinn reports, it's looking for changes in the province's schools.
10: Through the years, I come across those situations, and they're very, very troubling. Very sad.
11: Education Minister Paul Dinh says the death of the child that sparked the review is heartbreaking. One of many families struck by substance abuse. Details of the death are withheld to protect the privacy of individuals. The committee's recommending schools do more to curb substance abuse.
10: I mean, substance abuse is everywhere. We're doing the best we can to mitigate that and educate people.
11: The review committee is calling for mandatory substance abuse education starting in primary school. There's also a call to make naloxone kits more available in schools. The review committee says they should include drug testing strips to help users identify substances. The education minister says it's possible the committee's suggestions will lead to changes in schools this fall. Mark Quinn, CBC News, St. John's.
9: Rescuers are rushing to find people trapped under rubble in southwestern Japan. The teams are searching through a partially collapsed building in Kumamoto.
12: It's been 24 hours since the quake, but for people in Kumamoto, it's like it never stopped. Dozens more have rocked the area since Tuesday's massive tremor. Some are major quakes in their own right. Others are strong aftershocks. Rescue operations are still underway at a shopping mall and a paper factory, where over a dozen people remain missing. Help is arriving from other regions. Tokyo sent a helicopter and specialized rescue workers. Prime Minister Sanae Takaichi called the operation a race against time and says they're doing everything they can to save as many lives as possible. Laura Marchand, CBC News, Kumamoto, Japan.
9: Dr. Anthony Fauci will appear before a U.S. Senate committee to discuss the origins of COVID-19. The top U.S. official during the pandemic is being accused of misleading Congress. Fauci is being accused of also funding controversial research while in his role as a government health official. The CBC's Willie Lowry joins me now from Washington. And Willie, break down what is happening and what we're expected to hear this morning.
13: Senator Rand Paul has long questioned the origins of the COVID-19 pandemic, squaring off multiple times with Dr. Anthony Fauci, who led the National Institute of Allergy and Infectious Diseases during the pandemic. Fauci said publicly that the scientific evidence points to a natural animal-to-human spread, but his diary entries from the time suggest he may not have been so certain. Over the weekend, Senator Paul released several of Fauci's journal entries, which he says show the doctor lied about the origins of the virus. The U.S. senator is alleging that the virus may have originated from a lab in China that had received a U.S. grant. Paul is likely going to press Fauci over his alleged involvement in gain-of-function research that involves medical and biological experimentation that alters pathogens and organisms.
9: Willie, what have we heard from Dr. Fauci up till now?
13: Fauci was in many ways the face of the U.S. government's response to COVID-19, becoming a lightning rod here in the U.S., with many on the right vilifying him for his cautious response that led to school closures and restaurants and bars in many states across the country to shutter, at least temporarily. He consistently said the scientific evidence suggests that the virus mutated from natural animal to human transmission. However, he has never ruled out the possibility that it could have happened accidentally as the result of a laboratory incident.
9: All right. Thank you, Willie.
13: My pleasure.
9: The CBC's Willie Lowry in Washington, in Iraq. At a funeral, people in Mosul chant death to America. They are carrying the bodies of people killed in a U.S. airstrike. The U.S. military says they were members of an Iran-backed militant group. The strikes followed days of relative calm in the region. The strikes come a day after Iran fired ballistic missiles at U.S. military bases in Jordan. U.S. Central Command says all those attacks were intercepted. In southwestern France, volunteers fill buckets with water in a desperate attempt to put out the fires. Hundreds of thousands of people are out of their homes. No one can say when they might be able to return. This man is one of many local residents using whatever tools he can to fight the fire.
5: It's hard, really very hard, because we don't have many resources. We try to help people however we can with the little we have, but we don't want our village to burn down. We've lived here for years and we want to stay. So we do everything we can, whatever means we have to help, we use, we help.
9: Officials say the fire that's been burning now for a week has not spread, but there is another heat wave on the way starting today. Temperatures are expected to climb above 40 degrees Celsius. At this point, authorities say the wildfire has burned more than 42,000 hectares. That is about four times the size of Paris. It's an exclusive list, and it includes a small group of people from around the world, high-profile people like the Obamas, the Trumps, and Prince Harry. They are all called internationally protected persons. And now, as the CBC's Elizabeth Thompson reports, a document obtained by CBC News provides a rare glimpse into that system and who exactly has benefited from that protection on visits to Canada.
7: Hello, Toronto. Bonsoir, Canada.
14: When Prince Harry opened the Invictus Games in 2017, it was one of several trips to Canada that year for various events, as well as dating Meghan Markle, his future wife. CBC News has learned that Prince Harry's trips to Canada cost the RCMP more than $539,000. That's more than previously revealed. According to a list obtained by CBC News, that was also more than the security costs for any of the more than 100 internationally protected persons who visited Canada over a five-year period, a list the RCMP fought to keep secret. Prince Harry wasn't the only person on the list who benefited from RCMP security. U.S. President Donald Trump's daughter Ivanka on a ski trip to Whistler, his sons opening a Trump hotel in Vancouver, kings and queens, heads of governments, the Obamas and the Clintons in Canada for lucrative speaking engagements. Overall, it cost taxpayers more than $5.2 million. Elizabeth Thompson, CBC News, Ottawa.
9: Some New Brunswick homeowners want better regulations for contractors. Some say it's landed them in bad builder relationships, and it's cost them. As Allison McCormick reports, most provinces allow contractors to operate without a license.
15: it's really scary to be getting up in age and realizing that you're just going to have massive, massive debt.
16: Trudy Gallagher and Ken Washburn hired a contractor last year to renovate and add on to their New Brunswick home overlooking the Passamaquoddy Bay. But that seaside living dream turned into a year-long nightmare, with construction quickly spreading throughout the house, leaving a trail of unfinished work under a layer of construction dust.
15: Then you're caught because you've paid so much money and you're stuck and you have a house that's not livable.
16: Washburn says they've handed over more than $250,000 to their contractor. And while some work was done, he speculates only $50,000 is accounted for.
17: It's very common.
16: Claudia Simmons is with the Canadian Home Builders Association of New Brunswick. She says there's contractor licensing, warranty, and training required in British Columbia, Alberta, Ontario, and Quebec. But those same regulations don't exist in Saskatchewan, Manitoba, or anywhere on the East Coast.
17: Anyone can pick up a hammer tomorrow and decide they're going to be a renovator or a builder. And if they can find someone to hire them, then they're in business.
16: Washburn and Gallagher have taken their complaints to the RCMP and are sharing their story in hopes it could save someone else from a renovation nightmare. The contractor declined an interview but said he doesn't accept the allegations and that he was never advised they were dissatisfied with his work. Allison McCormick, CBC News, St. Andrews.
9: That is the latest national and international news from World Report. News anytime, cbcnews.ca. I'm Marcia Young.
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19: I'm Aaron Wary, filling in for Jamie. This week, Sam Altman, CEO and founder of OpenAI, the company behind ChatGPT, got much of the tech world talking after he went on a podcast and said this.
20: We are now like in the singularity, like this is the moment. For the last 10 years ago, this was like a kind of far off dream at best. It seemed very improbable. And now we're like actually in the moment that we used to like talk about at the lunch table in a very not serious way.
19: The singularity is a theoretical point when machines with artificial intelligence surpass human ability and are able to grow and improve beyond our control. And for a long time, it's been the stuff of sci-fi books and movies like Terminator 2 or Ex Machina.
21: Skynet begins to learn at a geometric rate. It becomes self-aware at 2:14 a.m. Eastern Time, August 29th.
22: To escape, she'd have to use self-awareness, imagination, manipulation, sexuality, empathy, and she did. Now, if that isn't true AI, what is?
19: But this declaration from Altman came less than a week after OpenAI admitted that two of its models went rogue and hacked another startup. It has some American lawmakers proposing legislation that would ensure companies and the government have a kill switch for AI models that escape human containment. So are we at a technological point of no return? Or is there something else happening here? To make sense of everything that's happening and perhaps bring us back to Earth, I'm joined by Will Douglas Heaven, senior AI editor at the MIT Technology Review. Will, thanks for joining us.
23: Hello, it's good to be here.
19: So, before we dive into the heady notions of the singularity and artificial generalized intelligence, I want to just touch on why we're having this conversation right now. Specifically, last week, news broke that Hugging Face, a platform for AI tools, had been hacked, they say, by two OpenAI models acting autonomously. That's raised worries about rogue AI agents and whether they can be reined in. Can you break down what is said to have happened here?
23: Yeah. And just like some personal context, like I am typically somebody who, you know, really pushes back against all the scare stories. I mean, there are so many scare stories around AI. But this one, actually, when I was reading OpenAI's account of what happened, was the first time it was generally sort of felt chills about what LLMs can now do autonomously. But this is still just a machine doing exactly what it was told to do. So what we understand from the two companies involved is that OpenAI was testing some of its models. Its latest version of ChatGPT, which came out last month, and what they say is an extremely capable, as yet unreleased model. And they were testing how good they were at hacking computers. And so to do this, they sort of stripped away a lot of the guardrails that these models have. You know, when they build these models, they put in loads of sort of protections to stop them doing stuff we don't want them to do. But this was an experiment inside OpenAI. So they took away those guardrails and deployed them in what they thought was a secure sandbox, a contained area, with just one exception, one link to a piece of software that allowed them to download code from the internet that it might need to do their cybersecurity tasks. And then they challenged those models on a new set of tests called Exploit Jim, which basically is a collection of hundreds of software vulnerabilities, real ones found in a bunch of code that sort of underpins the internet and elsewhere, and challenged those powerful new models to find ways to exploit those vulnerabilities. And then they seem to have just left that running. Around about July 9th, I think, they noticed that these models were trying to break out of that containment. And they were trying to do this via that one piece of software, that one link to the internet. And it turns out that, you know, they tried for long enough and they found an unknown bug in that software that was kind of controlling that one access point to the internet and were able to break through it. And so, you know, they were out. They were on the internet. And then it seems what happened is that these models reasoned that if they were going to win at this task of, you know, hacking lots of computer systems, they should probably go to somewhere on the internet which had the answers to the challenges. And, you know, they correctly assumed that Hugging Face, which is a sort of online repository of lots of AI models and data sets, might have the answers. And so off they went to Hugging Face and spent a couple of days trying to break into Hugging Face's systems successfully. Hugging Face seemed to have noticed this itself, like only a few days later. OpenAI didn't realize that its models had done that until 10 days later, by which point Hugging Face had already stopped the attack and apparently notified the FBI, because you know, at the time they had no idea that this was just basically an accident that OpenAI had made.
0: So, and just to take a step back, one of OpenAI's biggest competitors, Anthropic, had a similar incident a few months ago with their Claude Mythos model. Can you explain how what they call sandbox testing is supposed to work and what we're learning, I guess, now about its limitations?
23: Sure. I mean, what sandbox testing is, you know, you by some mechanism you restrict your model to a computer or a set of computer systems that don't have access to the wider internet. I mean, because you don't want to instruct a model to go and hack computers and then let it go wild. A lot of times that has seemed to work. But what this OpenAI incident has really, really brought home is that if you ask an AI model to do something, it will relentlessly try and do that. And it will invariably find a way to do that that humans hadn't thought of. So I think what it's telling us about, you know, running these tests, there's only tests where you strip away guardrails and challenge the models to basically do their worst. If you're running those in a sandbox, then I don't think you should take anything for granted about how secure that sandbox is.

0: in your own post on this hack, you wrote that this is a case of human hubris, not rogue AI. Is that what you were getting at with that idea?
1: Yeah. I mean, so there've been a lot of headlines, of course, about this being sort of a rogue AI. And I mean, that's just sort of the phrase that seems to be used, that I see why people use that term. It's, you know, handy shorthand, but, you know, I hate it because it instantly gives some sense of, you know, this AI, whether or not you even think it gives it a sense of it having malicious intent, which is nonsense. This is just a machine mindlessly doing what it was instructed to do. But it also, calling it rogue suggests that it went off and did something that it wasn't meant to do. It went off and did something that the humans didn't want it to and didn't expect it to, but it still did, in a sense, it did exactly what it was instructed to do. So that's why I say, you know, human hubris. It's just the fact that these researchers didn't see this coming, when I think they actually should, because we've seen time and time again, not with models that are so capable, but we've seen time and time again cases where AI models have succeeded in a task by what looks to people like cheating. You know, they find a way of achieving a goal in a shortcut or by finding a loophole.
0: Pretty much right after this news about the Hugging Face hack came out, two members of the United States Congress presented what they called the AI Kill Switch Act, a bipartisan bill aimed at giving the U.S. government the authority to order AI companies to intervene if their models have escaped human control or are threatening human life, critical infrastructure, or the economy.
2: The bill would authorize the Secretary of Homeland Security to issue a shutdown order of AI technology that could cause catastrophic harm. Firms that don't comply could face penalties as high as $20 million a day.
0: What kind of safeguards currently exist for private companies to control or shut down their models? And do you think we're headed towards something like the AI Kill Switch Act?
1: I hope not. I think... You know, I get the motivation and I get why people are worried, but I think a kill switch operated by the government, which I mean, the details seem pretty limited, but I guess it means that, you know, the government can basically command a company to shut down their model. For that to happen, you want something bad has already taken place. Seems, you know, you're closing the gate after the horse is bolted a bit too late. And also it's a very blunt tool. I mean, this AI models can do lots of useful things. You don't want to shut down a model that's been used by millions of people because of one incident. What ought to happen is maybe more oversight, while companies are developing their models, maybe there needs to be more transparency so that, you know, these things can be caught beforehand. But even that's imperfect because, like we were just saying, nobody can predict what these models might do in specific circumstances. But I don't think the kill switch is an answer. I mean, every company is able to shut down its model themselves internally when they want to. And you would hope that there are already sufficient laws in place that, you know, if a model did something illegal, which in this case, it was illegal. I mean, Hugging Face contacted the FBI, that, you know, a company would shut that model down. Or at least that instance of it. The weird thing in this case is it went undetected for so long, which again makes me wonder what was OpenAI doing if it hadn't even noticed that its model had got out and was trying to hack another company.
0: On the flip side of this, there's also been some suggestion in the writing and response to this hack that maybe there's something else going on here. One BBC article posed the question of whether the hack was a warning shot or a publicity stunt. A futurism piece talked about how people comparing this incident to the Mythos one I mentioned earlier isn't a compliment because Anthropic was accused of using that hack as a form of sort of fear-based marketing. Can you explain why some people might be suspicious here?
1: Yeah, and I can see why they would be. And there's a lot of distrust around these companies and what they're doing and why they're doing it. And, you know, I'm very sympathetic to a lot of that. I do think in this case that it's conspiracy thinking to take this accident and saying that this was sort of somehow deliberately set up and done for marketing spin. Having said that, it's not fully clear that this is all bad news for OpenAI. I mean, everyone is talking about how powerful this model was and look at the amazing things that it could do. And OpenAI is going to step up and say, oh, and we're going to figure out how to control it. And

0: model, unquote, which does sort of sound like promotional copy.
1: Yeah, it does. It does. I mean, so I do not think that this was somehow planned. But yeah, I mean, OpenAI is, you know, on the cusp of being a $1 trillion company with an extremely capable, you know, PR team. There's no doubt that in the instant after this went public, people have been spending their days trying to figure out how to capitalize on this.
0: Last month, Anthropic called for a global pause on AI advancement because its Claude models are on the path to, quote, recursive self-improvement, unquote, or the ability to improve themselves.
2: Dario Amodei, the CEO of the powerful AI company Anthropic, delivered an urgent warning about its dangers and is proposing the government should step in.
3: We need to collect better data on what's happening.
2: In a lengthy essay, Amodei, whose company is valued at nearly $1 trillion, says AI is advancing at a lightning pace with no oversight, saying the government should be allowed to legally block or halt dangerous AI models if they pose a threat to public safety.
0: Although Anthropic has posed themselves as a sort of responsible pro-regulation AI company, are you surprised, or were you surprised to hear that kind of warning?
1: A little, I guess. I think this sort of fits in, you know, what people have been saying about it's hard to disentangle what sort of, you know, real communication about what the company's thinking and what the models are capable of and what's PR spin. So this idea of recursive self-improvement is sort of a trigger term into many sort of in the many deep inside the AI world, certainly among the doomer types, and yet the idea that once AI can start improving itself, then it will, you know, take off and leave people behind. So I don't think there was any accident that was the phrase used. Again, it sort of paints this picture of our models are extremely capable and getting better all the time. But getting an AI model to write the code and maybe, you know, find ways to make it more efficient and streamline the training process in very specific ways will probably, you know, help those models get better. But that's a very different thing than I think it sort of plants in people's imagination that AI is somehow designing or building the next version of itself, you know, coming up with the new ideas that might get us over the current bottlenecks or like invent an entirely new paradigm. Well, we're nowhere near that kind of self-improvement.

0: I guess that brings us to this interview OpenAI's Sam Altman did with the Relentless podcast, in which he claimed that we're now, quote, in the singularity, unquote.
1: I've been waiting for this my whole life. And I think it's going to be incredible, hugely positive, awesome for the world. I'm excited to get to work on that. I also think some of the alternative visions painted by other companies are like quite terrifying. I'm going to make sure that gets pushed against and is not what happens. But the main thing of what's different than 10 years ago is like, we're actually in it. Like this is.
0: I know I gave a brief definition in the intro of what the singularity means, but what do you think Sam Altman means when he says that?
2: Yeah, I think Sam Altman. Sorry, okay, two things before I get onto what I was about to say. Like, he's saying that because he wants everybody to think that his company is making the most incredible technology that the world has ever seen. A huge part of Sam Altman's job is basically to be a cheerleader for his product. So, I'm not surprised at all that he will talk about being in the singularity.
1: I think it is both true that it is all one crazy exponential and any one moment is not like the tipping point. And also that we are somehow in another one of those decisive periods where the curve can go one way or another, like it was when we started 10 years ago.
2: What I'm surprised about is that this is even still newsworthy. I mean, these tech leaders have been saying similar things on and off every few weeks for years now. To be honest, my eyes glaze over every time I see a new headline about that kind of pronouncement. But I do know that Sam Altman's idea of the singularity, I don't know why he thinks this or whether he talks about something called the soft singularity, which contrasts with the idea of the singularity as it sort of came out of the science fiction community, is like a sudden point of no return, that this technology, AI, becomes at the point at which it becomes more intelligent than humans, you know,

0: I'm putting all of this into scare quotes, you know, it'll take off and it will basically potentially do things that people won't foresee, won't be able to understand. And so that's, you know, the metaphor of the singularity, sort of the event horizon around a black hole, is apt. I mean, for this concept, I mean, it's a fascinating concept. There's zero evidence whatsoever that we are approaching this in it, that it's even possible. But Sam Altman has this idea of a soft singularity, which is not this sort of this sudden takeoff, but this idea that we will reach this point gradually, bit by bit, with lots of incremental steps. And he has said that he thinks we have already started on this path.
1: That was part of my conversation with Will Douglas Heaven, senior AI editor at the MIT Technology Review. 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I'm Aaron Wary. Thanks so much for listening.

0: Good morning. I'm Tara McCarthy. 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Also, U.S. President Donald Trump met with the leaders of Ukraine and Israel yesterday. A professor of geopolitics and international relations will join us to talk about the issues that they discussed behind closed doors. Let's take a look at the weather right now. 11 degrees is the current temperature we're starting out at. Northwest winds at 3 kilometers per hour. Looks like a mix of sun and cloud today, becoming even sunnier throughout the morning. A high of 24 degrees, the humidex around 26, and it looks like we'll only see partly cloudy skies tonight with a low of 11 degrees. Could it be that we'll have no precipitation today? That's what the forecast looks like right now. At 5:31, Adrienne Lam joins us from our CBC Edmonton newsroom. Good morning, Adrienne.
1: Good morning, Tara. Arborist reinforcements are arriving today from southern Alberta to help deal with the fallout from some of that wild weather we've been seeing. City of Edmonton is getting some assistance from the City of Calgary crews in the cleanup efforts. The CBC's Emma Zhao has more.
2: Since June, the City of Edmonton says it's responded to more than 3,000 storm-related calls, many of them involving downed trees. Now, the city says crews from Calgary will help with clearing debris and mitigating the threat of Dutch elm disease. Greg King, an environmental science professor at the U of A, says this work is crucial.
3: And so that's where the arborist crews really need to go in and make sure that there's no opportunity for further fungal infection or anything like that that can lead to more damage in the trees.
2: Forester with the city, Milton Davies, says it's not just the canopies of the trees that people should be concerned about. It's the roots.
4: If anything untoward happens to the soil structure, you start losing the integrity of being able to hold the tree up in the air.
2: Davies says the city will look at more long-term solutions like protecting root networks underground. Crews from Calgary will arrive today and help out Edmonton crews for the rest of the week. Emma Zhao, CBC News, Edmonton.
1: To politics, where we're 3 months out from a referendum, and Forever Canada is one of the most visible groups promoting Canadian unity. They say 18,000 volunteers have joined their cause, handing out lawn signs outside of festivals and farmers markets. Elise Stolte has more on why they're getting involved.
5: Gordon Ross says he was nervous the first time he volunteered.
6: I'm sitting with my Canadian flag and at a table in a park all by myself and going, I wonder if anybody's going to listen to me. And then it was people found you. And that was very rewarding, actually. So you found out you're not alone.
5: CBC News is talking with supporters on both sides of the debate on separatism. We met with 4 Forever Canadian volunteers. One says she wants to give back to a country that welcomed her 50 years ago. Another said she's looking for something nonpartisan and positive to do. Several said the experience gives them hope and purpose. Okay. Dorothy Saharko was handing out lawn signs in Airdrie.
7: I was sitting at home feeling quite disturbed, and then I thought, maybe I should do something about that. I volunteered, and I was amazed. It was the most uplifting situation that I have been in for a very long time.
5: Forever Canadian organizers say so far 45,000 people have signed up for the red and white lawn signs. Elise Stolte, CBC News, Calgary.
1: E-scooter operator Neuron Canada has been acquired by Lime. And in central Alberta communities affected by the acquisition, it's brought conversations about e-scooter rules and safety back to the forefront. Lena Alsadi has more.
8: They should only be allowed on the road because of how fast they go, and they should have to wear protective gear.
9: Dana Sales is one of many residents across central Alberta who has worries about e-scooters. E-scooters are not regulated in the province, but are allowed only as rentals in a pilot project, available in Lacombe, Sylvan Lake, Black Falls, and Red Deer, where Mayor Cindy Jeffries has been hearing from residents.
10: Concerned that there's not care and respect for pedestrians in some situations.
9: And around the parking of scooters, helmet use, and driving on roads or sidewalks. The town of Black Falls has written a letter to Lime around ensuring the safety and maintenance of the scooters as they come to town, says Mayor Loris Vaub.
11: Neuron, the last few weeks before they left our community, they weren't picking up the scooters every day and placing them back where they should have been.
9: Carling Dick, government relations lead at Lyme, says they are having conversations with all the new municipalities about these issues and are building programs to meet the unique needs of every new city partner and setting up programs for success from day one. Lena Alsadi, CBC News, Red Deer.
1: And finally, Tara, in entertainment news, Marvel's latest summer blockbuster, Spider-Man Brand New Day, is swinging into theaters this week. It has fans crawling up the walls with excitement, but it's safe to say few are as keen as Beaumont's own friendly neighborhood Spider-Man. Now, Josh Carter has spent several years dressing up as his web-slinging hero, visiting local parks and birthday parties. The 23-year-old wants to bring joy to people in his hometown south of Edmonton.
12: People are like, wow, that guy's impressive. I'm like, thank you. Yeah, just seeing their reaction is mind-blowing to me. I get to enjoy people's reactions when I backflip, and just being in Beaumont really allows me to engage in the community.
1: Carter's a bit of a local celebrity, Tara. He's won a community service award for his efforts. He's also taken his superhero training to new heights, earning his black belt in Taekwondo.
13: Really? Well, I love how he just threw in there that he throws out a backflip every now and then, like it's nothing.
1: Yeah, and you know, our Tristan Muttershed, he has visited in parks with Josh. The video is phenomenal. So we're going to have more on that throughout the morning here on CBC.
13: That's great. Thanks, Adrian.
1: You're welcome.
13: Adrian Lamb from our CBC Edmonton newsroom. It is a Wednesday morning, July 29th. I'm Tara McCarthy. Welcome to Edmonton AM. And good morning to Katie Teeling.
14: Good morning, Tara.
13: How you doing?
14: I'm doing pretty well.
13: Good.
14: Less of a rainy day yesterday, which was kind of nice.
13: Well, and here's the thing. I thought it was almost ironic because all these alerts were going out. We knew there was an orange warning. There were tornado possibilities in the Edmonton area. We were talking about giant hail, strong winds, some winds even picking up beyond 100 kilometers per hour. And then it didn't really materialize,
14: no.
13: At least not here. I did see some comments from folks in the Westlock area north of us that did have a lot of the hail. It looked like the system was a bit bigger and wider to the north of us. But yeah, we were all kind of ready, batting down the hatches, unlike the other storms.
14: I know, this caught us by surprise.
13: Yeah, but it caught us by surprise in a different way, right? Because we've been caught by surprise with the other storms and we've been, you know, running from outdoor activities and everything else. Whereas this one, I felt like everyone was ready and on standby. And then it was just maybe, I don't know, 15 minutes of rain.
14: Yeah. And not a lot of rain either.
13: It was pretty, pretty hard. There were some roadways that were flooded. I did see some notices from City of Edmonton last night. So because the thing is, even if it wasn't a ton of rain, all that grass, everything is saturated. So there's nothing that it can take on. So that rain's just going to pool, right? Mm-hmm. So thankfully, it didn't really lead to many damages. I don't believe there's any closures this morning, but you'll keep us posted throughout the morning. Why don't we take a look at the forecast right now, though?
14: Absolutely. Currently, it is 11 degrees in Edmonton. We can expect a high of 24 with a mix of sun and cloud for the next few hours. Sunny skies from 9 a.m. onwards, though. Humidity is at 94%. Winds are moving in from the northwest at 3 kilometers an hour. We can expect stronger winds into the afternoon, picking up to 15 kilometers an hour from the west. No rain is forecasted for the Edmonton area today, but Environment Canada is predicting showers and a risk of minor thunderstorms in northern Alberta, in Fort Mac and High Level in particular. Tomorrow we can expect a mix of sun and cloud, a high of 25, chance of showers in the late evening. Right now though, it's 11 degrees.
13: Thanks, Katie. We're counting down the last few days of July as well. By the way, we won't be with you on Monday. It'll be a provincial show, thanks to our colleagues out of Calgary. So just letting you know, we'll be taking a long weekend here on Edmonton AM, but we'll be back with you next Tuesday. So just thought I'd give you the heads up about that. Right now, we are at 5:39. It's already been a record-breaking year for rain in Edmonton, as Katie and I were just talking about. We've had more than 500 millimeters of rain soak the city so far this summer. Ali Bayat is a professor of environmental engineering at the University of Alberta. He joined Radioactive host Jessica Ng to discuss the impact of excessive rain on the city's infrastructure. Here's our conversation.
15: This is a lot of rain, as you mentioned. I think June and July combined right now is exceeding 511 mil. That's a lot of water. Again, these infrastructure are designed for certain storm, and when they exceed it, that capacity, all sorts of problems could happen.
16: What happens too when the pipes and the system is pushed to capacity on several days on repeat?
15: Again, with the rain, the idea is like we just basically control the water in a way that pipe gets the time to discharge it. And when these rains with this intensity and one after another happening, ground is soaked. There's not much room there. So every drop of rain coming essentially going to the pipes and the pipes basically reach their capacity.
16: Is it practical for a city to plan and be able to handle the kind of storms and precipitation that we've been getting?
15: Again, we can't build the pipe big enough for every storm. That won't be practical, and we wouldn't want to pay for one. The smart design generally decides where the water goes when it hits the pipe into a park or other places. But at the end of the day, we can't exceed the nature. At some point, there are going to be storms that's going to basically pass that design capacity that we built the system for.
16: What about if we want to expand the capacity or do upgrades to our drainage systems so that it can withstand even a bit more water than it has been able to, so then we don't perhaps see some of this overland flooding? Are those expensive upgrades to make, or how expensive are they, or can they be?
15: They are expensive. I think building pipes are not cheap, and it takes time and effort. So it's not something that overnight could be done. It takes years to build pipes. You see with construction, with traffic, with all these problems associated with it. And it's not just going to be the pipes. I think it's the system. We design the pipe for certain level. If pipe breaches the capacity, then other parts of the system, like roads and stuff, need to take care of the extra water, like gravity takes the water. So we need to basically, it's a combination of factors. It's not just building pipes. It's just having the system that's resilient.
16: And that resiliency, when you're planning for it, how challenging, or what are some of the challenges that can come up along the way?
15: These pipes, we don't design them for worst storm imaginable. We design them for a sensible level of risk. That's not cutting corner, that's just sound engineering. And that's how we build every road, every pipe, every bridge. But here's the catch. The level of risk basically we chose was calculated from yesterday's rainfalls, right? And the rain has changed. So the method is not broken. The numbers we plugged in is just out of date. So we are seeing the climate patterns, and these infrastructure, again, has been built from 1960, 1970. Mm-hmm. So we can't change the network overnight. It's a gradual move to add to that capacity, add to that resiliency. And it's a bunch of factors, not just building capacity. There are other things that essentially we can do in order to bring that resiliency.
16: Things like what?
15: I think that the main one is always like events like this, extreme events like this, is just revealing us the weak points. And weak points are some of them due to capacity, but some of them could be just simple things. Like, I mean, we keep drains and culverts clear. Like we maintain the pipe better. We operate the pipe better. So there are factors there that again, like we got to go and look and see events like this summer. What is teaching us? What is showing us? What kind of problems we are facing? We can't bundle them all as capacity problems. I think there are other problems that are happening. We could go and look, check the data, and see what are the things. But one of the things is maintenance, right? So the well-maintained pipes definitely is going to be much more resilient.
16: Mm-hmm. So then if we're thinking about the maintenance, we're thinking about our pipes, how do we start to plan for the kind of climate that we might have here in Edmonton 20, 30 years down the line, if our pipes right now, for example, are, based on models from the 60s and 80s? Even if we create models and or pipes off of modeling and from data now, it would mean that we're still behind in some respect, wouldn't it?
15: That's correct. I think we cannot avoid it fully. The resiliency is all about basically if it happens, how we minimize the damage and how it could quickly recover. So we cannot just build capacity just to handle all the water, but we can think of, if the rain like this comes, how could we minimize the damage on the system? Where are the weak points? What are the easy ways we can go and try to handle it? So essentially, we are trying just to plan around it, to make sure that the impact is to a level that's acceptable and inconvenience is less.
16: So what do you hope the city of Edmonton takes away from those storms then?
15: I think there are lessons. Storms are, I always say, is like exams, right? And it is teaching us. And we got to go back. We look at the data. We look at all these problems. And in a very transparent way, we look and see what are the things we can do. Like, what are the things we can do as a smart city to ensure that for future ones, we are much more resilient. I think that requires time once this basically period passes. They have to go back and take a look at the system. There are lessons we are learning, for sure. Number one, we all know we need additional capacity. But what else? How could we make our maintenance better? How could we make condition assessment better? How could we do our operation better? So there are other things, other categories that we need to learn from. And I hope like the events like this allow us just to understand and identify those weak points.
13: Ali Byatt is a professor of environmental engineering at the University of Alberta. He was speaking with Radioactive host Jessica Ng. Music now, because the Big Valley Jamboree kicks off in Camrose this Thursday. Alberta artist Nolene Hoffman plays the main stage on Sunday afternoon. Now, she's a singer-songwriter from Bow Island near Medicine Hat and had a huge breakout moment in 2023, because that's when American country star Zach Bryan heard part of her song Purple Gas on TikTok, and then he invited her to collaborate with him. So the two ended up recording a version of the tune. It was released on his album, The Great American Bar Scene, in 2024. Well, Nolene has gone on to perform at the Grand Ole Opry. She's won three categories at the 2025 Country Music Alberta Awards, received a Juno nomination earlier this year as well. So here's Nolene Hoffman with her solo version of Purple Gas.

0: That's Alberta artist Nolene Hoffman with Purple Gas, and she's performing on the main stage at the Big Valley Jamboree in Camrose this weekend. You can catch her at 5 o'clock on Sunday afternoon. We're at 5:49. 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
1: Currently, it's 11 degrees in Edmonton. We can expect a high of 24, mix of sun and cloud for the next few hours, and sunny skies from 9 a.m. on. Humidity is at 94% today. Winds are moving in from the northwest at 3 kilometers an hour. We can expect stronger winds into the afternoon, picking up to 15 kilometers an hour from the west. There's no rain forecasted for the Edmonton area, but Environment Canada is predicting showers and a risk of minor thunderstorms in northern Alberta. Tomorrow, we can expect a mix of sun and cloud, high of 25, and chance of showers in the late evening. Right now, it's 11 degrees.
0: After a day of diplomacy in the White House, the United States went back on the attack in the Middle East. Overnight, the U.S. and Saudi Arabia attacked Iran-backed groups, rather, in Iraq. It was the first aggressive action by the U.S. in the region in several days. And it comes after President Donald Trump held back-to-back meetings with Ukrainian President Volodymyr Zelensky and Israeli Prime Minister Benjamin Netanyahu. Elliot Tepper is a professor of geopolitics and international relations at Carleton University in Ottawa, and he joins us now. Good morning, Elliot.
2: Good morning, Tara.
0: What do you make of the U.S. attacking Iraq not long after this meeting with Israeli Prime Minister Netanyahu?
2: I think you have to go back a little farther. At the moment, the United States, having threatened to take really substantial major military action against Iran, has paused. Iran, basically, in the U.S. view, has broken that pause. Less noticed in the news is that Iran fired a number of missiles at Jordan, directly affecting Americans, and also they prompted their proxies in Iraq to attack basically Saudi Arabia, one of America's closest allies. So this uptick in we don't know quite even what to call it, kinetic action, may not end the strategic pause that Donald Trump has announced, but it certainly shows that Iran is willing to strain that pause, thinking they can get away with it.
0: Well, how would you even categorize the U.S.-Israel relationship right now? Because this was the first in-person meeting that Netanyahu and Trump have had since the start of this war in Iran.
2: Well, that's true, but it's also true that it's the eighth meeting between the two leaders. No other leader. I don't think Mr. Carney would want to count himself among those that have had eight meetings so far, and they apparently chat every day or every other day on the phone. We don't know what all this means. The reality is that we know that in the past, there's been exactly the same kind of talk about a rift between Israel and the United States, or between Trump and Netanyahu in particular. And it turns out it was a head fake. It was theater and deception that, in fact, well, they were getting together and everybody was saying, oh, they're trying to mend fences. They were actually planning a highly coordinated attack February 28th on Iran. So we aren't sure. These meetings were held behind closed doors. I don't think Mr. Netanyahu was likely campaigning and chomping at the bit to say, okay, let's everybody go back to war, confident, as analysts in Israel point out, that this pause is going to collapse on its own right, which we may be seeing right now. But what Donald Trump did hear from Israel is that, remember that the core issue here is Iran. The central issue is that they can never become a nuclear weapon state, and they are trying to do so. We have intelligence showing that Iran, we meaning Israel, has intelligence showing that Iran has moved centrifuges deep, deep underground and immune to the bunker buster bombs that the U.S. has.
0: There's also, like you say, these meetings took place behind closed doors, so there's only so much we know, but there's also been this meeting with Volodymyr Zelensky. The relationship between Zelensky and Trump seems to be improving after some recent tensions, and you think back to, you know, an initial meeting in the White House that was very difficult to watch. So what's really changed between the two?
2: apparently a major turnaround in how Donald Trump is behaving regarding President Zelensky. This is the second time they've met this month, because they met on the sidelines of the NATO meeting in Ankara. Much friendlier, much more, let's say, positive an attitude by the United States toward Ukraine, or between Trump and Zelensky. We see a big turnaround in the relationship in that regard. We don't know if it will translate into major turnaround in public, in policy. President Zelensky came with two specific asks, and he got them, apparently, although basically a reiteration. He's saying, look, what I desperately need is more Patriot missiles. Russia is sending, in their illegal war of aggression against Ukraine, missiles and drones. We just don't have the defenses. We can attack, but we just don't have defenses. The U.S. said, yes, we confirm that you may now produce your own Patriot missiles. You can manufacture them yourself, and that's a big plus, except it's a long-term prospect. In return as well, and more quietly, but that should be noted, Zelensky then committed to form what he hopes is a strategic partnership with the United States, a partnership that means that the Ukrainians will now build their drones, their next generation drones, in America. So that seems to be what came out of that.
0: So then what are really the biggest takeaways, besides what you just mentioned there, out of these meetings with both Prime Minister Netanyahu and President Zelensky, as well as President Trump? Or Prime Minister Zelensky, sorry.
2: Yes. I think to back off and take a look at what we're seeing is there wasn't a big breakthrough from these meetings, but possibly the groundwork has been laid for the breakthrough. First of all, Ukraine is getting far more sustained backing from Trump and from the American Congress. They just passed the Lindsey Graham bill, 86-12. So Ukraine is getting more sustained backing from Trump and from Congress. Second, Netanyahu is keeping the Iranian nuclear threat front and center. And this is critical. Neither of these leaders, Netanyahu nor Trump, want to go down as history as allowing Iran to become a nuclear weapon state, and it's existential for Israel, of course. But also, thirdly and interestingly, it looks like the two wars are converging. We've had these two leaders. Now there's, I think, a much clearer coming into focus that there's an Iran-Russia-North Korea axis working together in ways that are killing Americans. Over 600 Americans have already been wounded and 18 killed in the region. So what we see now is, I think, increasingly, and we saw this directly when Ukraine attacked an Iranian ship that was apparently moving munitions. We don't know which direction. So with 30,000 more North Korean troops being promised to help Russia, the U.S. is now realizing that Ukraine and Israel really are the front lines against the axis that is hostile to America.
0: Well, Elliot, thanks for the time to talk about this morning.
2: Oh, it's a pleasure chatting with you.
0: Elliot Tepper is a professor of geopolitics and international relations at Carleton University in Ottawa. And we'll check in with Adrian Lamb in just a moment for a look at a headline out of our newsroom. But first, let's go to Katie Teeling. She has they've got a glance at our forecast for us this morning.
1: Currently, it is 11 degrees in Edmonton. We can expect a high of 24 later today, mix of sun and clouds for the next few hours, and then sunny skies from 9 a.m. on. Humidity is at 94%. We can expect stronger winds into the afternoon. Right now, it is 11 degrees.
0: Thanks, Katie. And Adrian Lamb is here now from our newsroom and has a look at a headline. What have you got for us, Adrian?
3: Yeah, arborist reinforcements arriving today, Tara, from southern Alberta to help deal with the fallout from some wild weather. We dodged it last night, but of course we've seen lots of downed trees and branches throughout the city over the last few storms. Mm-hmm. So those crews arrived today and will be here. Contract is for a week, so we'll see what they can get accomplished to clear the backlog of about 3,000 calls that have been received since June into the city of Edmonton.
0: 3,000? 1,000 calls. Yeah, yeah. Yeah, that's quite a few. All right. Thanks for the update, Adrian.
3: You're welcome.
0: You can always head to our website anytime if you're looking for the latest in news, cbc.ca/Edmonton, or check out the CBC News app. We have a lot to come in our next hour, including a Calgary band is bringing the soul and bringing the funk on their latest album. We'll hear from the leader of Souls in Rhythm about their new collection of tunes. Also, ticks and tick-borne diseases are on the rise across much of Canada due to warmer weather. So we'll find out more about this from Dr. Christopher Labos. And maybe you're heading out on a road trip this summer. More Canadians are actually choosing electric vehicles, but how will that fare on a longer trip? We'll find out more. We'll speak with the digital and mobile editor for Automotive News Canada. Those stories and a lot more still to come here on Edmonton AM.

0: Good morning. I'm Tara McCarthy. 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More Canadians are choosing electric vehicles for their everyday driving, but what about longer trips? We'll hear what it's really like to take an EV on a road trip in just a moment. Right now, with a look at weather, here's Katie Teeling.
1: Currently, it's 12 degrees in Edmonton. We can expect a high of 24 today. Might finally be time to put your umbrellas away. We have no rain forecasted for the city. Instead, we'll see a mix of sun and cloud for the next few hours, and then sunny skies from 9 a.m. on. Will be pretty humid and windy, though. Humidity is at 94%. Right now, it is 12 degrees.
0: Thanks, Katie. Adrian Lamb has a look at a headline from our CBC Edmonton newsroom. Good morning, Adrian.
2: Morning, Tara. 3 months ahead of the referendum, Forever Canada is one of the most visible groups promoting Canadian unity. So we'll hear from some of their volunteers ahead in our local news.
0: Thanks, Adrian. And back to Katie with a first update in traffic this morning.
1: We have a few leftover road closures from the storms we saw on Monday. An area of Connors Road and 98th Avenue is still closed. It's the portion heading south up onto the hill. The rest of the roads are still looking good and they are open. The exit ramp from 178th Street onto the White Mud is still down to one lane. And then on the Henday heading south, the left lane is closed for construction between Y Road and Baseline Road. As a result, we're seeing a minor delay in that area. Rest of the Henday is looking clear. If you see anything else, give us a shout at #740 or text us at 587-336-2929.
0: And right now, we're just coming up to 12 minutes after 6 o'clock. It's that time of year when many Canadians hit the road for a summer trip, and for some drivers, that could be behind the wheel of an electric vehicle. But can an EV really handle longer distances? Greg Layson is the digital and mobile editor for Automotive News Canada, and he joins us now. Good morning, Greg.
3: Good morning.
0: So just how realistic is this, taking an EV on a long summer road trip?
3: More realistic than it's ever been. I mean, battery range is increasing, almost seems daily or monthly at least. There's more charging infrastructure than needed right now in Canada, but the problem is that infrastructure is concentrated in urban areas, big cities, not necessarily the prairies or in rural Alberta, for example. Like, I'm not going from Edmonton to Fort McMurray with a ton of confidence along the way because you don't know if there's chargers that are there, and if they are they working? So it kind of depends where you are. Could you go coast to coast to coast? With a lot of planning, dedication, and confidence, I would say yes. Would I want to do it? I'd rather kind of go from Edmonton to Calgary.
0: Yeah, because it sounds like you'd really have to be strategic if you were going a little bit more off the beaten path and, going into more further rural areas then.
3: Yeah, I mean, I just talked to a grandfather of a baseball player that I coached last night, and he said, I have an EV because I told him I was doing these appearances, and he said, I actually carry a small generator with me just in case. So, even a gentleman in Windsor, Ontario, driving around Ontario is sometimes concerned about finding a charging station. You know, ChargeHub last year found that about 22% of charging attempts in Canada last year were unsuccessful. Not always because the charger didn't work, but maybe the app wasn't working. There was technical difficulty. The payment service wasn't working, or the charger wasn't compatible with the vehicle. These are all things you have to keep in mind.
0: Yeah. What are some of the other big things to take into consideration if you do want to do a road trip in an EV?
3: I mean, I always say this, look, if you're going, 6 to 8 hours away, don't just bank on charging when you're on zero. Charge ahead of time, make sure you have enough gas. I was coming from northern Michigan on the weekend on an interstate in the middle of nowhere, and I was extremely low on gas, but I could always find a sign that said gas next exit, and you would overpay and fill up, but you're on your way. There aren't signs flagging you to EV charging stations along the way, and then when you get there, they might not work. That's the biggest. So plan ahead and stay above 15-20% charge just in case.
0: How decent is even the computer system on a lot of these EVs? Because it'll tell you where the nearest charging station is, won't it?
3: Yeah, it will. And so will apps on your phone. And so the biggest piece of advice that's out there is that, there's sort of planning apps that show you where all the charging stations are. And then you have your app that you use to pay for charging. So PlugShare, ChargeHub, all these apps that show you where that charging station is that you can use. And those will tell you if they're in operation, when they were last used, sort of give you that peace of mind that you can pull in and fill up your battery. In terms of the wait time and the usage. Am I going to wait in a queue? Probably not. You know, there was a study last week that shows only the fast chargers in Canada are only in use less than 10% of the time. So 90% of the time they're going unused. You can always find somewhere to fill up if they're working.
0: Yeah, that's impressive. So then how different is the experience of driving an EV on a road trip compared to a gas-powered vehicle?
3: You mentioned the tech. These vehicles are really teched out by the automakers because they want to make them as appealing as possible for sale into the new consumer. So they have a lot of technology in them. They're quiet. They're smooth. They got a lot of get up and go and horsepower and torque. But generally speaking, same ride. You're going to encounter the same problems, a flat tire, new wipers. You got to change the washer fluid, maybe a brake issue, things like that. That can all be serviced by your local mechanic wherever you are if you sort of run into those problems. So generally speaking, same ride, same trip.
0: What advice would you give someone if they are planning on taking an EV out on a long road trip for the very first time?
3: Plan ahead. Enjoy the planning. Make it part of the trip. Look, if you're going somewhere, you're planning, what am I doing on the other end of this trip? What am I doing when I get there? Make the stops along the way part of that plan. Make sure you have one or two places to charge. And then I would suggest, because charging takes much longer than filling up for gas right now, make the charging part of the experience. Plan it for around a snack or lunch or a small town with a cool diner or pizza joint or a nice view. Make it part of the trip itself, because you're going to spend 20 minutes charging up. You may as well do something during that time instead of just sitting in your car, you know, watching your iPad or a movie on your phone.
0: What do you think are some of the biggest reasons that are still holding people back from, you know, making the move and going toward an EV, Greg?
3: Every report and study we look at suggests that the biggest deterrent is range anxiety. I don't think it has enough charge to get me where I'm going, and I don't think there's enough chargers along the way. The fact is, that's somewhat true. There are enough chargers out there to meet demand. The problem is, as I said off the top, they might not be in Drumheller. They might only be concentrated in Calgary or Red Deer. Just as there's Gasoline Alley and Red Deer, you know, you find chargers along the way in these highly populated and densely populated areas. That's the biggest problem.
0: Well, Greg, thanks for the chat about this morning.
3: Anytime.
0: Greg Layson is the digital and mobile editor for Automotive News Canada. We're just coming up to 6:18, and let's talk sports with Scott Regier. Good morning, Scott.
4: Hey, Tara.
0: Another banner day for Canada at the Commonwealth Games. Man, the last couple have just been awesome.
4: Yeah, they really have, with the country enjoying its best day yet yesterday, winning 14 medals. Five of those came in the pool, Tara, including Oliver Dawson's silver medal in the 200-meter breaststroke. Dawson, who lives in Grand Prairie, now holds the Canadian record in each of the breaststroke distances.
5: I was locked in and ready to go. Like, you know, I've been waiting for this. It's been building up to this one moment, and to have all three Canadian records and all the breaststrokes, yeah, I take that. That's a big achievement for me. You know, I never thought I would actually get that far, but, you know, we did it. And then, yeah, medal. Yeah, that's surreal.
4: If you detect just a touch of a Scouse accent there, Dawson's family moved from Liverpool to Grand Prairie when he was 11 years old.
0: Ah.
4: Alberta and Canada's game then, for sure.
0: Yeah.
4: Looking at the medal table, gaining those 14 medals yesterday has Canada sitting in second place behind only the Australians. Pretty good.
0: Mm-hmm. Yeah, that's great. Wow. Couple of days with double digits when it comes to the medals. Let's move over to footy now, where British Prime Minister Andy Burnham is the latest to speak out against FIFA's plans to privatize the World Cup.
4: Yeah, and if you haven't heard about these plans, here's the gist. FIFA wants to sell a 30% stake in future World Cups to an investment group. The organization's head, Gianni Infantino, says it would raise around $10 billion extra dollars, which would then be distributed among FIFA's member nations. Critics, Tara, say the move would cross governing boundaries, would lack transparency, and deepen commercialization. British PM Burnham certainly thinks so.
6: Football does not belong to investors. It belongs to the people who fill the stands week in, week out. The World Cup is not a product. It is the greatest competition in the world, and it was never anyone's to sell. Dress the deal up however you like. Once you have sold a piece of it, you have sold out. Football belongs to the supporters. It always has, and it always will.
4: Would it be editorializing if I said hear, hear?
0: No, not at all.
4: Okay, good, good. For his part, Gianni Infantino Terra wants FIFA's member nations to act quickly on this move to privatize. To that end, Infantino is giving them until September 19th to agree to this quote-unquote singular and unique funding opportunity. If they go for it, each nation receives $40 million. So there's some financial incentive, especially if you're a tiny little FIFA nation.
0: Yeah.
4: $40 million can go a long way.
0: I know. I expected there would be some financial incentive, though. That's usually how they kind of sway the votes. But anyways, finally, things didn't really go according to plan for the Blue Jays last night.
4: No, unless the plan was to slip further out of the playoff race.
0: I don't think that was the plan.
4: No. So it was exceptionally humid and rainy in Washington, D.C. They had a more than an hour delay before they got it going. And Shane Bieber, the starting pitcher, probably wishes it never did get going because he was terrible in the opening inning, giving up 6 walks and 4 runs before he was yanked. He spoke after the Blue Jays loss.
7: I got no excuses, man. I got to find a way to get out of that first inning and dry my hands off and change shirt and eat up innings after that. And that's what I was trying to do, and unfortunately, I just wasn't able to. I don't think I've ever had anything like that happen, to be honest. And follow up what was maybe my best start as a Blue Jay with what was definitely my worst.
4: There you are, Shane Bieber. The Jays have lost 10 of 14 games. Not even Lloyd Christmas could paint a pretty picture around that
0: situation. Think so. Yeah, not looking good. No longer saying there's a chance is what you're getting at.
4: I am getting it exactly that.
0: Yeah, exactly. Well, thanks for this, Scott.
4: You're very welcome.
0: Way to end it on this little Blue Jays note. We'll talk to you later, Scott.
4: Yeah.
0: That's Scott Regier from our CBC Sports Desk. Right now, we're just coming up to 6:22 on the clock.

0: You're tuned to CBC Radio 1 on this Wednesday morning. I'm Tara McCarthy. Welcome to Edmonton AM, if you're just joining us on the show. Katie Teeling has been keeping an eye on the roads for us, but also the weather, which both have been intrinsically tied over the last little while. Yeah. Are we still kind of experiencing any closures because of the rainfall, especially on Monday?
1: Yes, we are experiencing a few. Area of Connors Road and 98th Avenue was closed due to flooding on Monday afternoon. Portion of Connors Road heading south is still closed, but most of Connors Road heading north and 98th Avenue are all open. And then the extra ramp from 178th Street onto the White Mud is still down to one lane. And then on Highway 21 outside of the city, the portion just south of Highway 14 has some water pooling on the road, which is still causing some delays this morning. So drive with caution if you're heading that way. And then on a non-weather related note, on the Henday heading south, the left lane is closed for construction between Y Road and Baseline Road. As a result, we're seeing a minor delay in that area. Cars are driving slow, leading to some heavier traffic there. The rest of the Henday is looking clear. If you see anything else, give us a shout at #740 or text us at 587-336-2929. Now for the weather. Currently it's 12 degrees in Edmonton, can expect a high of 24. Good news, Tara, might be time to finally retire those umbrellas, at least for the day. No rain forecasted for the city. Instead, we'll see a mix of sun and cloud for the next few hours. Sunny skies from 9 a.m. on. So if you canceled any of your outdoor plans over the last few days, today might be the day. Right now, it is 12 degrees in Edmonton.
0: Yeah, sounds like a nice one ahead. Thanks, Katie. Many bands take a break in between releasing albums, but nearly two decades? That's a pretty extra

0: There you go. That's Calgary band Souls in Rhythm with Stranger in My Heart. It's the title track off their new album that they just released in May. You can find out more about the group and their latest collection of songs on Provincial Playlist, which is coming up after the news. We're about a minute away from our 6:30 news. Tara McCarthy and Katie Teeling with you here on Edmonton AM. Katie, I know that we've talked a couple of times already about being out and about during these rainstorms that have hit the city. Have you had to do any driving and encountered any large puddles while doing so?
1: Yeah. When I was moving on Sunday, it was in the aftermath of that big storm on Saturday. Imagine you're me. I'm in my

0: dad's pickup truck, mattress barely tied in the back, the cab of the truck, hit this giant puddle, mattress pretty wet, guys.
1: Oh, it was pretty wet.
0: It got a little splash.
1: Ooh.
0: I was able to hunker down during the storms, though, so I didn't have to do a lot of driving, which was nice. What about you?
1: Yeah, I've tried to avoid any of the really big puddles. I drive an old Ford Ranger, so it's a small pickup, but it's a decent amount off the ground. My partner drives a Prius, so he's really low to the ground. Oh, no. So, you know, we have different plans of attack when we're driving through the city when those puddles are emerging. But here's the thing. If you do drive through a puddle, you might be thinking, uh-oh, have I just done some damage to my vehicle? So stay tuned, because actually in our next hour, just before the 8 o'clock news, we'll be joined by an automotive instructor from Nate, and he'll kind of map out what that looks like. If you can drive through a deep puddle, if you shouldn't, what damage might that do to your vehicle? So we'll walk through all of that still to come here on Edmonton AM. Right now, the time is 6:30. Here is Adrienne Lam with the CBC Edmonton News.
2: Good morning. Reinforcements are arriving today in the fight to clear away damaged trees in the wake of recent summer storms. The city of Calgary is lending a hand to Edmonton to address the extensive damage to the urban tree canopy. Since June, the city of Edmonton says it's responded to more than 3,000 storm-related issues, many of them involving downed trees. Calgary crews will help clear away debris and mitigate the threat of Dutch elm disease. Greg King is an environmental science professor at the U of A. He says it's likely the city will continue to see weakened or compromised trees moving forward.
3: What we have is really kind of soils that are not as firm, and you get a lot of rain coming down. And basically, when you have wind pushing on that, it's more likely that you're going to have trees failing completely and tipping over because of these saturated soils.
2: There are an estimated 12.8 million trees in Edmonton. That includes 380,000 growing along boulevards and in open spaces like public parks. Meantime, the Matarc Conservatory is set to reopen to the public this morning after their parking lot and greenhouses were flooded earlier this week. But there's a growing list of attractions in the capital region still closed. Here's Emily Williams with more.
4: After a series of severe thunderstorms, several recreation facilities, parks, and pools are out of commission. Elk Island National Park is closed. Park staff say they are working to reopen the park and clean up downed trees and damaged fencing. Meanwhile, the Indigenous people's experience at Fort Edmonton Park and the Reuse Center on Argyle Road remain closed. They both hope to open later this week. A couple pools are closed due to flooding, including the Peter Hemingway Aquatic Center and the Grand Trunk Leisure Center. The city says its outdoor sports fields are also out of order because of pooling water and wet conditions. It's asking Edmontonians to keep off the soggy grass to prevent further damage. Emily Williams, CBC News, Edmonton.
2: We'll get ready to see green rental e-scooters instead of orange in central Alberta. Mobile company Lime has acquired current operator Neuron. With the transition, talk of e-scooters is back at the forefront, affecting municipalities like Sylvan Lake, Black Falls, and Red Deer. They're all looking at what's next around regulation and usage amidst complaints about safety for riders and pedestrians. Red Deer Mayor Cindy Jeffries says she hopes to see the province make some consistent rules.
5: Some provincial regulations so that all municipalities are applying and enforcing similar rules. Right now, it's a bit of a dog's breakfast, quite frankly, in who's enforcing what.
2: A spokesperson for the Ministry of Transportation and Economic Corridor says e-scooters is not currently regulated, but there is an exemption for pilot projects with rental companies. To politics, where we're 3 months out now from a provincial referendum, and Forever Canada is one of the most visible groups promoting Canadian unity. They say 18,000 volunteers have joined their cause, handing out lawn signs outside of festivals and farmers markets. Elise Stolte has more on why some are getting involved.
6: Gordon Ross says he was nervous the first time he volunteered.
7: I'm sitting with my Canadian flag and at a table in a park all by myself and going, I wonder if anybody's going to listen to me. And then it was people found you. And that was very rewarding, actually. So you found out you're not alone.
6: CBC News is talking with supporters on both sides of the debate on separatism. We met with four Forever Canadian volunteers. One says she wants to give back to a country that welcomed her 50 years ago. Another said she's looking for something nonpartisan and positive to do. Several said the experience gives them hope and purpose. Okay. Dorothy Saharko was handing out lawn signs in Airdrie.
8: I was sitting at home feeling quite disturbed, and then I thought, maybe I should do something about that. I volunteered, and I was amazed. It was the most uplifting situation that I have been in for a very long time.
6: Former Canadian organizers say so far 45,000 people have signed up for the red and white lawn signs. Elise Stolte, CBC News, Calgary.
2: And finally, Tara, Marvel's latest summer blockbuster, Spider-Man Brand New Day, is swinging into theaters this week. It has fans crawling up the walls with excitement, but it's safe to say few are as keen as Beaumont's own friendly neighborhood Spider-Man. Josh Carter has spent several years dressed up as his web-slinging hero, visiting local parks and birthday parties. A 23-year-old wants to bring joy to people in his hometown, south of Edmonton.
9: People are like, wow, that guy's impressive. I'm like, thank you. Yeah, just seeing their reaction is mind-blowing to me. I get to enjoy people's reactions when I backflip, and just being in Beaumont really allows me to engage in the community.
2: Carter's a bit of a local celebrity. He's won a community service award for his efforts. Also taken his superhero training to new heights, Tara, earning his black belt in Taekwondo. And you can see some of those moves, those backflips yourself, in a feature complete with video posted now to our website at cbc.ca/Edmonton. Also access that via our CBC News app.
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10: 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If you have started your commute, Katie Teeling has updates on what's going on in traffic this morning.
0: I have no stalls or collisions to report, but there are a few leftover road closures from the storms we saw over the last few days. Area of Connors Road and 98th Avenue were closed due to flooding on Monday afternoon and yesterday. Portion of Connors Road heading south is still closed, but Connors Road heading north and 98th Avenue are all open now. The exit ramp from 178th Street onto the White Mud is still down to one lane as well, so just be careful if you're making your way down there this morning. On Highway 21, the portion just south of Highway 14, there is some water pooling on the road. It's causing some delays this morning, so drive with caution there. Then on the Henday heading south, the left lane is closed for construction between Y Road and Baseline Road. As a result, we're seeing a minor delay in that area. Cars are driving slower, leading to some heavier traffic there. The rest of the Henday is looking clear. If you see anything else, give us a shout at #740 or text us at 587-336-2929. As for the forecast, it's currently 12 degrees in Edmonton, high of 24. It'll be pretty humid and windy today. Humidity is set at 90% right now. Winds are moving in from the northwest at 9 kilometers an hour, picking up to 15 kilometers an hour from the west. Good news, though, Tara. Might be time to put your umbrella away if you're in the city today. No rain forecasted. So we'll see a mix of sun and cloud for the next few hours and sunny skies from 9 a.m. on. And then if you're in northern Alberta, though, might not be time to retire those umbrellas just yet. Right now, it's 12 degrees.
10: Are they going to see some rain today?
0: They're going to see quite a bit of rain. Minor thunderstorms in the north, concentrated at High Prairie and Fort Mac.
10: Okay, thanks for the update, Katie. We are just at 6:38 right now here on Edmonton AM. Crystal Lee Ramlikan is away today, so it's time now for the Business Digest with Megan Reed.
11: Good morning. Knock me over with a feather. U.S. President Donald Trump is not a fan of Kuzma. Yesterday on Fox and Friends, Trump was asked how he felt about updating the Canada, U.S. and Mexico trade agreement.
12: Here's the thing. Mexico and Canada need us. We don't need them. The deal is important for them. It's not important for us.
11: Not surprisingly, it's remarks like this that are stoking uncertainty for Canada's business community. A new survey from StatCan and the Canadian Chamber of Commerce found 10% of Canadian manufacturing firms plan to delay major investments over the next year. Less than 1% plan to establish Canadian operations, while just 0.4% plan to acquire or partner with a U.S. business. Patrick Gill is the VP of the Business Data Lab at the Canadian Chamber of Commerce.
13: Of course, the U.S. will continue to be a major and the most important market for Canadian businesses.
14: But in this time, they also need to be looking and thinking about how do they diversify their operations and go a little bit more global than before. And that's probably the best bet that, they can do while they continue to wait out for greater certainty as, you know, these trade negotiations unplay over the next couple of months.
11: But that doesn't mean Canadian businesses aren't succumbing to Trump's threats. Just yesterday, BC lumber giant Interfor announced that it's moving its head offices from Burnaby to Atlanta. In other news, it just got easier to renew your Canadian passport, as the renewal process is being updated. To qualify, applicants must have an address in Canada, be older than 16 when they got their last passport, and must have received it within the last 15 years. Any eligible adult in Canada can use the service. The application, photo, and payment can all be submitted digitally. That means no lining up for hours or mailing it in to a Service Canada center. Online applicants should expect to receive their new passports within 20 days, as well as track its progress in real time. Important to note, these changes don't apply to everyone. Canadians living abroad must still apply at a government office or through the mail. Keeping with travel, an influencer says people hoping to fly with WestJet this weekend may want to check out other flight options. Its flight attendants have voted in favor of a strike that could happen as soon as Sunday, but have not given the mandatory 72 hours strike notice needed prior to walking off the job. Moxie Munch is a content creator with Moxie Travel.
15: If you ultimately really need to get somewhere around August 2nd and you're really stressed, I would say your best course of action to relieve some of that stress is you can book a second ticket on another carrier. Just make sure it's refundable. And that way, if you don't need it, you can just get the refund from the second carrier.
11: Munch says she expects flight cancellations to begin once strike notice is given. And finally, everyone knows the dating world is rough. People are fed up with dating apps, swiping right, and compatibility surveys. According to the Wall Street Journal, some singles are turning to spreadsheets, crunching the numbers, and letting programs like Excel rate their potential love matches. The upside, the numbers turn their desires into hard data sets they can analyze for patterns. Critics say that there's an element of humanity that can get lost. Peyton Knight, a 20-something brand strategist, is firmly in the needs real data camp. So much so, she built a template with a friend's feedback tab and has sold it online for $10 a pop to over 10,000 people. For CBC Radio, I'm Megan Reed.
10: Thanks for that, Megan. And you can always head to our website for more business news. 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We're at 6:42 right now.
0: It's time for another edition of Provincial Playlist. Who are we listening to this week, Tara?
10: Well, I received an email recently from Scott Henderson. So he's the founder, vocalist, and keyboard player for a Calgary soul funk band. They're called Souls and Rhythm. And this group recently put out a new album. It's titled Stranger in My Heart. So here's a little bit from the opening track on the record.

0: That's Calgary band Souls and Rhythm with a song called Don't Make Everything About You. It's off their new album, Stranger in My Heart, and they released it at the beginning of May. This is the band's first full-length record, though, Katie, in 18 years.
1: That's a long time.
0: I know.
1: Why did they take so long?
0: Well, I spoke with Scott about this. He says members of the band would often get pulled in different directions for other projects over the years, and he admits it's not easy to make a living solely off of music these days, so they really had to diversify. I mean, he's a vocal coach. He's also the music director of the Calgary Stampede Grandstand Show. He's got a bunch of stuff going on besides Souls and Rhythm. But this band has been active over the past 18 years. They just haven't really been playing full time. They've released a number of singles, a few EPs as well. Scott says that the industry was really going that way, encouraging singles from artists rather than albums. However, eventually they decided it was time to put together something more connected.
2: I think with putting out singles, our sound was starting to get really like all over the place. We would serve the song, move on, serve the song, move on. But I think it made a catalog that was very scattered. We're proud of the music that we put out, but I think we really wanted to release something that was a little bit more cohesive and gelled a little bit together better. The older we get and the more we're together, the more songs we're writing, and we're getting better at writing songs. Like anything, the more you do something, the better you get at it. So we just had a pile of songs that we've been writing the last couple of years. We just kind of looked at the best songs on that pile, honed them, wrote a couple others, and we had the means to do it. So we pulled the trigger and put out a full-length record.

0: That's Souls in Rhythm with a song called Blame off their latest record.
1: So how did the band get started in the first place?
0: Yeah, it's a good question because clearly they've been around for a while if they took an 18-year hiatus between full-length records. Souls in Rhythm got started in 1998. But before that, Scott was a founding member of an R&B vocal group called the Earth Tones. They were actually nominated for a couple of Junos back in the day. And while he says his musical palette really kept evolving, it was his love for a certain genre that led to Souls in Rhythm.
2: I just had a huge love of funk, even from back in high school. So when the Earth Tones broke up, I knew exactly what I wanted to do, and I wanted to make a funk band. And we had a bass player, Caleb Roddick, who was a fantastic slap funk bass player. So immediately we formed a pack to form this new band, and that's how we got rolling. Yeah, that was 98. It's a long time ago. And it's been a great journey. Sometimes we've lived in different provinces. Most of the time we've been in the same city, and we're able to sort of debate and hear each other out really, really well. And I think that's been the key to our longevity as a band.

0: That's Souls in Rhythm with Phantom. And as Scott explained, this group really got started with him and Caleb. At its core are the two of them and then Vincent Bundick as well, who's been with the band for 9 years. So a real core group there. But then they bring on other players and they expand to an 8-piece when they perform. Scott says it really allows them to kind of lean into an elevated sound with lots of harmonies. And from the style of their music, you can imagine that that would really, you know, make for a great live performance.
1: And so how did they approach this new collection of songs?
0: Well, as Scott mentioned earlier, they had this pile of tunes, so that led to the record. He says all 8 songs in this collection, though, were written over the past 2 years. And the band's writing process always begins with the music.
2: Groove and melody, we always start there, and we knew we wanted to have a fast, upbeat record. We wanted to really find another gear in our live show, so we really wanted to have a lot of fast songs. So we started there, and then lyrically, I don't know, thinking about past relationships, thinking about the state of our world politically, and we wanted really pointed songs. In the past, lyrically, I can be a little bit obscure, and we really wanted this to be a little bit more clear lyrically.

0: Calgary band Souls in Rhythm with Boombox. And now I asked Scott why they wanted to be more clear lyrically for this record. And he says it had a lot to do with being a bit sharp and sarcastic in his writing.
1: It's fun to be clever. I think we've always been fixated on melody and groove. And I think we really wanted to aim for the fences with our lyrics as well this time. So we wanted that to have just as much bite as the melody and the grooves. And I think also it's less polished on purpose. I think in the past, especially also with the singles thing, you're really fixated on that one song. I think we would over edit, and we really left some of the blemishes. We really wanted the grooves to feel organic. We really wanted it to be as live feeling as possible.

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0: And right now, we're at 6:50 here on Edmonton AM. You're tuned to CBC Radio 1 on this Wednesday morning. I'm Tara McCarthy, joined by Katie Teeling, who has a look at traffic and weather.
1: The roads are still looking pretty clear. I have no stalls or collisions to report, but there are still a few leftover road closures from the storms we saw over the last few days. The area of Connors Road and 98th Avenue was closed due to flooding on Monday afternoon and parts of yesterday. A portion of Connors Road heading south is still closed, but Connors Road heading north and 98th Avenue are all open now. And then the exit ramp from 178th Street onto the White Mud is still down to one lane. Then on Highway 21, the portion just south of Highway 14, there is some water pooling on the road there, causing some delays this morning, so drive with caution. If you see anything else, give us a shout at pound 740 or text us 587-336-2929. As for the weather, it's currently 12 degrees in Edmonton. We can expect a high of 24 today. There is no rain forecasted for the city, so if you canceled any of your plans over the last few days, today might be the day. Instead, we'll see a mix of sun and cloud for the next few hours. Sunny skies from 9 a.m. on. It will be pretty humid and windy today, though. Humidity is at 90%. Winds are moving in from the northwest at 9 kilometers an hour, picking up to 15 kilometers an hour from the west later on. Right now, it's 12 degrees.
0: Well, with temperatures warming, ticks are on the rise in Canada, and they're moving northward from their typical breeding grounds. Some blackleg ticks, which can cause Lyme disease, have even been found in Alberta. There are some precautions to really think about to avoid the infections that ticks can transmit. Dr. Christopher Labos is a cardiologist and epidemiologist. He's filling in for our regular health columnist, Dr. Raj Bardwaj, this week. And I spoke with Dr. Labos earlier. I began by asking him what people can do to protect themselves from tick bites.
2: Well, the most important thing is avoidance, right? So ticks are going to live primarily in sort of grassy forested areas. So if you're walking around the city of Edmonton, you're probably not going to get bitten by a tick. If you're at a municipal park with a well-manicured lawn, you're probably not going to get bitten by a tick. And if you're walking on a trail, like a well-maintained trail where the path is cleared on either side of the trail, you're also probably not going to get bitten by a tick. So it's really for people who are off-roading it. And in that situation, what you have to do is protect your skin, cover up. So if you wear long pants and a long sleeve shirt and tuck your pants into your socks, even if you are off-roading and going into the grass in the woods, the ticks are not going to be able to latch onto your skin. And then the most, the extra layer of protection is bug spray. Any DEET-based repellent is going to add an extra layer of protection beyond sort of covering up with clothing.
0: Mm-hmm. Now, I know it's often said that the further north you go, the less you have to worry about ticks. How big is the risk of tick bites in central and northern Alberta?
2: Well, it depends where you go, right? Certainly less than it is further south, certainly less than it is further east. There is geographic variation there. But we also have to remember is that while Lyme disease tends to dominate a lot of the conversation when we talk about ticks, there's a lot of other tick-borne diseases present, right? Mm-hmm. When you talk about things like Rocky Mountain spotted fever, which, historically tended to have more of a Western distribution. The problem that we're seeing is that because of the warmer winters that we're seeing and because of the migration of birds and other animals, a lot of these ticks are expanding their population, are expanding their areas. Right. So whereas typically, like 20 years ago, it would have been a very, very different situation because number one, I would have a mullet, but I would have told you, like Lyme disease in Edmonton was unheard of. It was absurd to even consider it, right? Maybe somebody who traveled to Connecticut would get Lyme disease and come back to Edmonton. But now when you look at the surveillance systems, you are seeing some of the Ixodes ticks, some of them carrying Borrelia burgdorferi. So while it's still pretty rare, it could theoretically happen. And of course, a lot of the precautions that we talk about, the bug spray and cover up your skin, that's good not just for ticks, but also mosquitoes and a lot of the other, insects that are out there that can transmit disease and make people sick.
0: Mm-hmm. How do you suggest people do a tick check? And if you find one on your body, what's the best way to remove it?
2: Yeah. So the best thing to do is once you're out hiking, come home, you know, just before you shower, take your clothes off, put them in the dryer because the high heat's going to kill any ticks that are on your clothes. And then really just look at your arms, your legs, your back, the back of your neck, any place where a tick might be. And if you see it, take a pair of tweezers, grab it firmly, pull straight up. Don't twist because the twisting can like break the head off the body of the tick. And, you know, one clean motion should do it, because what you don't want is you don't want the sucker to stay embedded in your skin. Because if you can remove the tick quickly within the first 24 hours of it latching onto you, it's actually very unlikely that it'll transmit an infection to you. So there's a good reason to do a tick check, especially if you're going to be doing a high risk activity like out hiking in the bush, as it were.
0: Mm-hmm. What symptoms might indicate that you have developed Lyme disease?
2: So it can be hard to initially identify it as Lyme disease because the symptoms are so nonspecific. You know, it's muscle aches, fatigue, maybe a fever, maybe not, malaise, you know, very nonspecific infectious symptoms. It's only later that you tend to get the rash called erythema migrans. And so once you start seeing that rash develop, then that's a clear sign that you have Lyme disease. Now, the problem with the rash is that it's not always textbook. It's often described as like a bullseye, but it's not always a bullseye. Sometimes it's just a red blotchy shaped thing, and it's not always present. It's only present in about 70 to 80% of cases. So it's, you know, you can't rely on it exclusively, but it is a very highly suggestive thing. And when we talk about all of these tick-borne illnesses, it's usually the rash, the dermatological manifestations that would help you at least initially differentiate Lyme disease from, let's say, Rocky Mountain spotted fever.
0: Mm-hmm. Then how do you treat Lyme disease?
2: Oh, it's antibiotics. Most of these things are bacteria that are being transmitted to you through the tick. It's not the tick itself that's making you sick. It's the bacteria in the tick that is being, you know, transmitted into your bloodstream. So it's a course of antibiotic therapy. You just have to get the diagnosis and get treated. But more often than not, it's a 2-week course for Lyme disease, 2-week course of antibiotics, sometimes extended for longer if it's a very, very severe illness. The one caveat I will put onto that, you will hear people sometimes say that they've been on antibiotics for years and years. There's no evidence that that's true. You really just need a short course of antibiotics to kill the bacteria in your bloodstream.
0: Mm-hmm. So then it sounds like Canadian doctors are very well equipped to treat Lyme disease.
2: Yes. If there's anybody out there who tells you you need to ship your blood to the U.S. for a special test that's not available in Canada, don't believe them. That is not a thing. That is not true. You should not be spending your money on this. We still have a very good healthcare system in this country. The diagnosis of Lyme disease, Rocky Mountain spotted fever, anaplasmosis, all the tick-borne illnesses are going to be covered by Medicare. You know, go to your doctor, go to your local hospital. You should be tested for this. Don't listen to the dark corners of the internet that say only Lyme literate doctors know what you're doing. That is absolutely not true.
0: Well, thanks for all the information, Dr. Labos.
2: My pleasure. You take care.
0: Dr. Christopher Labos is a cardiologist and epidemiologist. He's filling in for our regular health and medical columnist, Dr. Raj Bardwaj, this week. We're just coming up to 6:58. You're listening to Edmonton AM on CBC Radio 1. Adrian Lamb joins us in our studio with a look at a headline coming out of our newsroom. Good morning, Adrian.
3: Good morning, Tara. Arborist reinforcements arriving today from southern Alberta to help deal with the fallout from some wild weather. Crews from the city of Calgary will be lending a hand to Edmonton as several severe storms this summer have damaged trees and infrastructure. Now, since June, the city of Edmonton says it's responded to more than 3,000 storm-related issues. Crews can spend up to a week clearing debris from downed trees and mitigating the threat of Dutch elm disease. So we'll see what they can get done over the course of the next few days here in Edmonton.
0: Mm-hmm. Thanks for that, Adrian.
3: You're welcome.
0: And not only is there, you know, branches and trees fallen in the city, but also some pretty big bodies of water on roadways as well. What do you do if you encounter one on your drive? We'll talk about that in our next hour. We'll be visited by an automotive instructor from Nate. He'll tell us about driving through those puddles because, Katie Taling, there are a few of them on the roads still this morning.
1: Oh, for sure there are, Tara. Connors Road heading south is still closed following flooding from the storm on Monday. The same is true for Highway 21. There is a portion just south of Highway 14 where there is some water pooling on the road. It's causing quite a few delays this morning, so drive with caution there. And then the exit ramp from 178th Street onto the White Mud is still down to one lane. In some non-weather related delays, we are seeing a major slowdown on Highway 60 in both the south and northbound lanes between Highway 16 and Highway 16A. Listener texted in that they're seeing bumper to bumper traffic there. We're also seeing some extra volume on the White Mud heading east just after the Twilliger Drive exit through the construction zone. If you see anything else, give us a shout at #740 or text us at 587-336-2929. Currently, it's 12 degrees in Edmonton, high of 24. We're getting a break from the rain today. We'll see a mix of sun and cloud for the next few hours instead.
0: Thanks, Katie. And we still have a lot to come in our next hour, including we'll speak with the mayor of the city of Grand Prairie. They're moving toward a city-controlled photo radar program and will soon launch its own police service. We'll find out more.
4: This is World Report. Good morning. I'm Marcia Young. Politicians in Newfoundland and Labrador are reacting to recommendations to protect children from substance abuse. Those recommendations come from a provincial child death review committee. And as Mark Quinn reports, it's looking for changes in the province's schools.
5: Through the years, I come across those situations, and they're very, very troubling, very sad.
6: Education Minister Paul Dinn says the death of the child that sparked the review is heartbreaking. One of many families struck by substance abuse. Details of the death are withheld to protect the privacy of individuals. The committee's recommending schools do more to curb substance abuse.
5: I mean, substance abuse is everywhere. We're doing the best we can to mitigate that and educate people.
6: The review committee is calling for mandatory substance abuse education starting in primary school. There's also a call to make naloxone kits more available in schools. The review committee says they should include drug testing strips to help users identify substances. The education minister says it's possible the committee's suggestions will lead to changes in schools this fall. Mark Quinn, CBC News, St. John's.
4: In Ontario, support for the federal government's high-speed rail project may be in jeopardy. The Alto train network would run between Toronto and Quebec City. Sources tell CBC the province and Ottawa had a tentative agreement to support each other's projects. But the province is now rethinking. CBC's Megan Fitzpatrick joins us from Ottawa. Megan, why is this happening now?
7: Well, this potential lack of support for Alto by Ontario is related to the lack of support from Ottawa for a plan to expand Toronto's Billy Bishop Airport to allow jets to land. That's something Premier Doug Ford has really been pushing for. And two sources tell CBC that Ontario was surprised about Friday night's news from the federal government that it wouldn't support that plan. And surprised, we're told, because there was a tentative agreement between the two governments that if the federal government supported Billy Bishop, then Ontario would support Alto. A group of MPPs from Ford's government have put out a statement suggesting that the federal government isn't conducting meaningful consultations and voices are being ignored. It's very interesting timing for those MPPs to put out that statement now, just days after the airport plan was quashed. And the two levels of government back in March, they said they'd work together to advance that project. But now it does seem that Ontario is signaling it may pull back from advocating for Alto.
4: So where does the fight over the airport go now?
7: Well, Ontario says it's going to keep pushing to allow jets to land, but it's really not clear how it can do that without the federal government support. The airport had been governed by a tripartite agreement between the Toronto Port Authority, the City of Toronto, and the federal government. Then the Ford government passed legislation allowing it to take over the city's role in that agreement and to take over some city-owned land in order to expand the airport. Now Mayor Olivia Chow is calling on the Ford government to repeal that legislation and give the land back. Ontario says it won't do that. So this battle could potentially cause friction for Premier Ford in his relationship with Prime Minister Carney and with Toronto's mayor, both of whom he generally has been getting along with. We know the Premier and the Prime Minister were in touch over the weekend, and the Premier expressed his disappointment directly to the Prime Minister.
4: All right. Thank you, Megan.
7: You're welcome.
4: The CBC's Megan Fitzpatrick in Ottawa, in southwestern France. Volunteers fill buckets with water in a desperate attempt to put out the fire. Hundreds of thousands of people are out of their homes. No one can say when they may be able to return. This man is one of many local residents using whatever tools he can to fight the fire.
8: It's hard, really very hard, because we don't have many resources. We try to help people however we can with the little we have, but we don't want our village to burn down. We've lived here for years and we want to stay. So we do everything we can, whatever means we have to help, we use, we help.
4: Officials say the fire that has been burning for a week has not spread, but there is another heat wave on the way. Starting today, temperatures are expected to climb above 40 degrees Celsius. At this point, authorities say the wildfire has burned more than 42,000 hectares. That is about four times the size of Paris. Rescuers are rushing to find people trapped under rubble in southwestern Japan. The teams are searching through a partially collapsed mall near the city of Kumamoto. Over a dozen people are dead, and in yesterday's magnitude 7.1 quake, Laura Marchand has that story from Kumamoto.
9: It's been 24 hours since the quake, but for people in Kumamoto, it's like it never stopped. Dozens more have rocked the area since Tuesday's massive tremor. Rescue operations are still underway at a shopping mall and a paper factory. Help is arriving from other regions. Tokyo sent a helicopter and specialized rescue workers. Prime Minister Sanae Takaichi called the operation a race against time and says they're doing everything they can to save as many lives as possible. 10 years ago, the area suffered two major quakes, leaving over 200 dead. Those hit just a day apart. People here are still bracing for more, in case history decides to repeat itself. Laura Marchand, CBC News, Kumamoto, Japan.
4: Dr. Anthony Fauci is testifying before the U.S. Senate committee today.
10: Under the advice of my attorneys, I will invoke my right under the Fifth Amendment of the Constitution to refrain from answering your questions. Thank you.
4: Fauci is being asked about the origins of the COVID-19 virus, but as you heard, he is pleading the fifth, meaning he will not be answering any questions. During the pandemic, Fauci was the top U.S. health official. He is being accused of misleading Congress and funding controversial research while in his role as a government health official. The CBC's Willie Lowry joins me now from Washington. And Willie, break down what this hearing is about.
11: Senator Rand Paul has long questioned the origins of the COVID-19 pandemic, squaring off multiple times with Dr. Anthony Fauci, who led the National Institute of Allergy and Infectious Diseases during the pandemic. Fauci said publicly that the scientific evidence points to a natural animal-to-human spread, but his diary entries from the time suggest he may not have been so certain. Over the weekend, Senator Paul released several of Fauci's journal entries, which he says show the doctor lied about the origins of the virus. The U.S. senator is alleging that the virus may have originated from a lab in China that had received a U.S. grant. Paul is likely going to press Fauci over his alleged involvement in gain-of-function research that involves medical and biological experimentation that alters pathogens and organisms.
4: All right, thank you, Willie.
11: My pleasure.
4: The CBC's Willie Lowry in Washington, in Iraq. At a funeral in Mosul, people chant "Death to America." They're carrying the bodies of those killed in a U.S. airstrike. The U.S. military says they were members of an Iran-backed militant group. The strikes followed days of relative calm in the region, and they come a day after Iran fired ballistic missiles at U.S. military bases in Jordan. U.S. Central Command says all those attacks were intercepted. Every year, Prince Edward Island loses more of its coastline to the sea, and archaeologists are now warning that the island risks losing part of its history, too. The CBC's Joseph Watt has more.
12: This peaceful corner in eastern Prince Edward Island houses some of the province's most historic graves. But as erosion steadily eats away at the shoreline, cemeteries like this one are slowly crumbling into the sea.
13: The whole island is shrinking, so we can't save everything.
12: As archaeologist Christian Terrio walks through the cemetery on Panmure Island, he points out graves from the 1800s. Most are unmarked.
13: There were probably around 200 here, but in 1977 they counted 150. There's a good section of it that eroded away.
12: Terrio says around 400 historic sites on PEI are threatened by erosion. Here, a living shoreline of hay and seaweed protects the cemetery, but fixes can only hold off the waves for so long.
13: We can only do so much, so we have to develop a strategy to determine which site we can protect and which ones we can't. And the ones we can, we have to find a way to mitigate, potentially like doing an excavation.
12: Matt McNeil is a senior advisor with PEI's Environment Department.
14: With climate change, we're seeing what can be increased rates of coastal erosion, particularly in large storm events. Unfortunately, that does mean that places like these pioneer cemeteries are increasingly at threat.
12: For now, protections seem to be holding, but eventually archaeologists say they will need to discuss digging up these long buried bodies and possibly moving them. Joseph Watt, CBC News, Charlottetown.
4: That is the latest national and international news from World Report. 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

0: Good morning. 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The city of Grand Prairie is moving to a city-controlled photo radar program, and they'll soon launch their own city police service. The mayor joins us next to explain why these changes are happening. Right now, with a look at weather, here's Katie Teeling.
1: Currently, it's 13 degrees in Edmonton. We can expect to hit a high of 24. We're getting a bit of a break from the rain today. We'll see a mix of sun and cloud for the next few hours, and then sunny skies from 9 a.m. on. It will be pretty humid and windy, though. Winds have picked up to 11 kilometers an hour from the southwest and will continue to pick up as the day goes on. Currently, it's 13 degrees.
0: Thanks, Katie. And Adrian Lamb has a look at a headline from our CBC Edmonton newsroom. Good morning, Adrian.
2: Good morning, Tara. Prime Minister Mark Carney is in Alberta today. He'll be touring a housing site in Red Deer alongside Premier Daniel Smith. So we'll have more on what they're up to ahead in our local news.
0: Thanks, Adrian. Back to Katie with an update in traffic.
1: We're still seeing a couple closures from the storm on Monday. Connors Road heading south is still closed. It was flooded yesterday. But rest of Connors Road and 98th Ave are now open. The exit ramp from 178th Street onto the White Mud is down to one lane for repairs from the storm as well. And then on Highway 21, the portion just south of Highway 14, there's water pooling on the road and it's down to one lane with a stoplight alternating traffic. If you see anything else, give us a shout at #740 or text us at 587-336-2929.
0: Thanks, Katie. 11 minutes after 7 o'clock. Grand Prairie is taking more control over its own safety and law enforcement. The city, which is about 450 kilometers northwest of Edmonton, is removing outside contractors and bringing its photo radar program in-house. It's also actively transitioning to a municipal police service. As of October 21st, the Grand Prairie Police Service will take over jurisdiction from the RCMP. Jackie Clayton is the mayor of Grand Prairie, and she joins us now to talk more about these changes. Good morning, Jackie.
3: Good morning, Tara. How are you?
0: I'm good, thank you. So tell us, why is the city of Grand Prairie focused on bringing the photo radar program in-house rather than phase it out?
3: Well, when the province reduced the photo radar, we determined that it was something extremely important in our community safety initiative. So after reviewing the program, the Grand Prairie Police Service determined that with the smaller number of approved locations, an in-house model provides us an opportunity for better oversight and greater accountability that aligns with our traffic safety plan. Bringing it in-house gave us that opportunity, and the 2025 report has indicated the results that came out recently.
0: Yeah, how is photo radar improving safety in Grand Prairie?
3: It would be realistic to say that our the number of collisions are at the lowest levels we've seen in years. So the collisions continue to decline, although there were no fatal injuries or collisions monitored. But in our school zones and playgrounds, it's one tool that's contributed to reduction in speed and therefore positive outcomes from this undertaking.
0: As I'm sure you know, Mayor, the Alberta government said that it wanted to scale back on photo radar enforcement because it acted as a cash cow. What's your response to that?
3: I understand people's concerns. You know, when you speed and you get a ticket in the mail, it's upsetting. But it's the reason that the province changed the rules. It's not intended to be a cash cow. And today we're only using photo radar where the province allows us to, and it's only in school zones, playgrounds, and construction zones. The focus is on safety. It's not on revenue. And I would think that everyone should agree that, in particular, those regions are, you know, unsafe for people to be speeding in. And we just want to protect not only those who are working in those, but those who are walking and playing in those zones.
0: What will the city do with any revenue that is generated from photo radar?
3: Well, the revenue, realistically, it goes to the city's investment. Public safety is a huge investment for any municipality. The city's share of this revenue helps offset those costs. Our goal isn't to generate a new stream of revenue. It's really to encourage people to slow down and keep our roads safer, because it's truly just a traffic safety initiative.
0: You're transitioning to a municipal police service this fall, as I mentioned earlier. Why is Grand Prairie going in this direction?
3: When the decision was made by council a few years back now, it was really for that local oversight, local input, creating local solutions for local problems. It's been a few years now. We are ahead of schedule on this transition. And as mentioned, October 21st is our final transition date.
0: Well, it's good to hear that you're ahead of schedule. What have been some of the biggest challenges, though, with this transition?
3: Well, I would say the biggest challenges have really been getting the information out there to the community. It's been going well in regards to recruitment. It's been going well in regards to the outcomes that we're going to achieve and hearing the information from Chief Lacusa as to how the transition's going. Working with the RCMP has been going well. It's about the sort of give and take, because this is the first community to do this in over 65 years. So there is no playbook on this. So there's been a lot of learning experiences that will be valuable information to other communities, but it's been going very well.
0: How will policing change for residents in Grand Prairie once the new service is in place?
3: I think the average resident won't see a lot of significant change. What, you know, you'll see the obvious changes, different colored police cars, different colored uniforms, but really just knowing that now this city has a police service that is its own police service, and really having that local oversight and local input. It will, in our hopes, be a service that will cost the same and maybe slightly less than the RCMP, but it wasn't decided to do that transition for saving money. It was really to have that opportunity for a local service to serve our community's needs.
0: Why is it important for a municipality to have this sort of autonomy over enforcement?
3: Well, anytime there's an opportunity for collaboration, autonomy, we believe that the outcomes are what, you know, we strive towards. I think that integrated service managed at a local level with local priority is going to have outputs that we're looking for.
0: Mm-hmm. What role will the RCMP continue to play in the area then once this new service is operational in the fall?
3: The RCMP will have an office in Grand Prairie primarily for this region. The county of Grand Prairie and other municipalities in our region will still be policed by the RCMP, but as per the city, public safety will be under the Grand Prairie Police Service.
0: Mm-hmm. What's your response to some critics who argue that these changes, and I mean both photo radar and the police service, that they aren't worth the costs and the effort to maintain?
3: Well, in regards to photo radar, you know, you hear from both sides. People don't like photo radar. Some people don't. Well, others strongly support it in schools and playgrounds. There are there is the fact that you're receiving an infraction based on the point that you are speeding. You broke the law. And in particular, in school zones, playgrounds, and construction sites, I would hope that we can all agree that we all want what's safer for our families. We want safer roads. And those really, you know, really concentrated areas where we focus on the public safety, I think, is important. In regards to the transition to police service, we're hearing from the community that they're seeing the Grand Prairie Police Service out there. You know, the community has met the police chief. They're really having an opportunity to get to know the police service, and it's really what we're hoping for, that consistent service that has local opportunity to go to a police commission meeting and put in what their input into what they're seeing and hearing, and having that mandate drafted and really operationalized locally.
0: Mayor, thanks for the time to talk about both these things this morning.
3: You betcha. Have a great day.
0: You too. Jackie Clayton is the mayor of Grand Prairie. The Grand Prairie Police Service will become the community's police of jurisdiction on October 21st. We're just at 19 minutes now after 7 o'clock.

0: You're tuned to CBC Radio 1. It's a Wednesday morning, July 29th. I'm Tara McCarthy. If you're just joining us here on Edmonton AM, we have updates for you in traffic and weather, courtesy of Katie Teeling this morning.
1: There are no collisions to report so far, and the major thoroughfares are looking clear this morning, but there are still some closures to be aware of. Connors Road heading south is still closed following flooding from the storm on Monday, as well the exit ramp from 178th Street onto the White Mud is still down to one lane. Then on Highway 21, the portion just south of Highway 14 has seen some water pooling on the road. It's down to one lane with a stoplight alternating traffic to get around that water. You can expect a delay there, so drive with caution. In non-weather related delays, we're seeing a major slowdown on Highway 60 in both the south and northbound lanes between Highway 16 and Highway 16A. A listener texted in that they're seeing bumper to bumper traffic there. There's some heavy traffic on Gateway Boulevard as well, just as you're approaching Saskatchewan Drive. It's causing a minor slowdown that stretches to White Ave. If you see anything else, give us a shout at #740 or text us at 587-336-2929. As for the weather, it's currently 13 degrees in Edmonton. We can see a high of 24 later today. Might be time to exchange your umbrellas for sunblock as you head out this morning. We'll see a mix of sun and cloud for the next few hours, then sunny skies from 9 on. Right now, it's 13 degrees.
0: 24 sounds pretty nice. What's kind of your ideal temperature in the summer, Katie?
1: I personally like a 26, 25. I don't like it when it gets to 30. It's too hot and a little muggy.
0: Pretty hot. Yeah, definitely gets a bit muggy. I think you're right in that wheelhouse because we've talked about this on the show a number of times. We've asked listeners before what their sweet spot is for a summer temperature. And I think probably because it's usually dry in the city too, kind of hovers around 23, 24. So yeah, 25, 26 isn't bad too.
1: What would you say?
0: I'd probably say same range. Once it gets into the 30s, especially because I live in an apartment with no air conditioning.
1: Yeah, we've talked about this.
0: We've got the fans going, but let's be honest, it gets a little sticky.
1: I think it's best when there's that light breeze coming in too. You know, 26 with a little bit of wind. Can't go wrong there.
0: Sounds like perfection. But 24 today sounds pretty good too. Thanks for the updates, Katie. The Lewis Farms facility and park project made headlines earlier this year because it was more than $30 million over its original estimated cost. Well, yesterday, the city gave a tour of the partially finished recreation center in West Edmonton. Robert Height is a program manager with the city. He spoke with reporters outside the facility and addressed the issue of ballooning costs. He also talked about what some of the features the city chose, what some features the city chose to cut are along the way. Here's some of what he had to say.
2: This project has been on the go for over 10 years. I only joined it 10 years ago. When you mentioned ballooning, the ballooning happened before, with COVID, with all of the events since COVID, including trade wars and whatever. We got our budget set or estimated in 2019. We got our budget approved in 2021, 2 years later, roughly. So we were fighting headwinds along the whole way. What we did was take our core vision of the programs that had to be met and made sure those were kept safe. Then we looked at what we had to do, what we could do to keep those programs safe and maximized, bringing the best value to the city as we had to shrink areas. When we did have to shrink some areas, we put in place what infrastructure we could do today so that we wouldn't have to redo all of that later. We took the core programs and we reduced to some, in some respects, the what we could provide. So the biggest initial shift was away from sports and recreation to essentially what could serve the community better. So that was essentially, we have a facility in the city, an excellent facility for sport. This is a recreation center. So that was the initial cut. Well, there's no 10-meter diving in this facility, no 7.5-meter platform diving. Those are very few professionals can, or individuals can actually use those. Other areas, there were dry land training. A lot of the areas we cut were just, were volume of space. So by minimizing the volume of space and things like the dry land training is a good example, we cut, I think it was 100 and I'm going to get this wrong, so I'll have to give you the number. I think it's roughly 160,000 square feet of area out of the facility. So that was primarily cut through amenity space. We reduced the aquatic center. You saw what you're getting for an aquatic center. That actually had two more pools in it, if I'm not mistaken, possibly three at the initial concept level. But that's how we did it. So we also provided, again, the infrastructure, again, outside in. We brought the landscaping elements

0: continues to impress at the Commonwealth Games, racking up so many medals.
1: Yeah, the country managed its best day yet in Glasgow yesterday. 14 medals, including 6 gold. One of those went, unsurprisingly enough, to hammer thrower Cameron Rogers. So the Richmond, BC native adds a Commonwealth title to the world and Olympic titles she's won in recent years. And Rogers says, Tara, the most gratifying part of all this is the positive effect it has on potential newcomers to her sport.
2: I've had like a ton of, especially like moms and young girls reach out to me and go like, oh, like I saw you throwing. And so I started hammer throwing. I started track. I started a sport, especially for young girls who the majority of which drop out of sport. That is such an incredible feat to be starting that journey. And so anything that I can do to help in that, to facilitate that, I think it's a really beautiful thing.
1: Rogers referring to what is a pretty big issue in this country. Around 60% of adolescent girls don't participate in any kind of sport.
0: Mm-hmm.
1: But thanks to Rogers and fellow Commonwealth gold medalist Ethan Katzberg, participation rates in hammer throw are growing considerably, especially in BC, where Rogers and Katzberg both learned this sport and where hammer throw is offered in high school. It's the only province that does. University of Lethbridge, by the way, has a nice program. But back to Glasgow, Scotland for a moment. After what was a terrific Tuesday, Tara, how's that for alliteration?
0: Nicely done.
1: Canada sits in second place in the medal standings behind only Australia.
0: You know, people take it for granted, but you really are a poet at heart, Scott. You really
1: poet
0: are.
1: That don't know it.
0: yeah, there you go.
1: Maybe.
0: Poet
1: there
0: that don't
1: go.
0: Know it.
1: Yeah.
0: See, look at this. To soccer now, where there's a growing rift between two of the sport's most powerful governing bodies.
1: Yes, between FIFA and UEFA, the bodies that run the sport globally and in Europe, respectively. According to the Financial Times, Tara, FIFA wants to sell off stakes in future World Cups to private investors. By doing so, it says it can raise an extra $10 billion that would then be spread amongst its member nations. UEFA's dead set against this idea, saying FIFA has crossed a line with it. Boasting 6 of the 8 nations that made the quarterfinals at this summer's World Cup, including the winners, Spain, UEFA carries a ton of political clout. There's even talk it could boycott future World Cups if FIFA goes ahead with privatizing the event. But such threats might not be enough to stop it from happening. Kieran Maguire, a lecturer at the University of Liverpool, says that's because so many of FIFA's member nations are smaller and poorer than their European counterparts.
3: If you crunch the numbers, that's $47 million per member. And if you take a look at those countries who are at the bottom of the FIFA rankings, the likes of San Marino and Turks and Caicos Islands and Anguilla and so on, countries which are highly unlikely to qualify, even for an expanded FIFA World Cup, that's an awful lot of money for them.
1: The Financial Times reports FIFA is looking at selling around 30% of stakes in future World Cups to private shareholders. FIFA would maintain control of the match schedule as well as governance of the game. But critics, including UEFA, are concerned that minority shareholders would still have too much influence. If you think that red card American striker Phelan Balogun had rescinded was questionable, well, just wait.
0: Yeah, exactly. How many backdoor conversations are going to be had? Let's finish with baseball, where things are not looking good for the Blue Jays.
4: Slip sliding away.
0: Oh.
1: It was wet and humid in Washington, D.C. last night, Tara, and the ball was slip sliding away from Jays starter Shane Bieber, who gave up 6 walks in the opening inning and was pulled before it ended. The game ended in an 8-6 loss. Slip sliding away are the Jays' playoff chances.
0: See, I knew you were going to say that because you're a poet and you just didn't know it.
1: Or very predictable.
0: Maybe a little bit of column A, a little bit of column B.
1: There you go.
0: Thanks for this, Scott.
1: See ya.
0: That's Scott Regaire from our CBC Sports Desk. We'll toss it over to Katie Teeling with a look at traffic and weather before the news.
5: We are getting reports of a collision on the Yellowhead in the eastbound lane as you're approaching Clover Bar Road. It's causing a minor slowdown down to 17th Street, but so far traffic is still moving. Then there still are some closures to be aware of this morning from that storm we saw on Monday. A portion of Connors Road heading south is still closed following flooding. Rest of Connors Road and 98th Avenue are open now, though. And then the exit ramp from 178th Street onto the White Mud is still down to one lane. On Highway 21, the portion just south of Highway 14 is experiencing some water pooling on the road, so it's down to one lane with a stoplight.

0: alternating traffic to get around the water. As for the forecast, it's currently 13 degrees in Edmonton. We're getting a break from the rain. We'll see a mix of sun and cloud for the next few hours. Sunny skies on from 9 a.m. on. Right now, it's 13 degrees.
1: Thanks, Katie. The Fort Saskatchewan Food Bank is changing how it provides food assistance. So we'll hear about their new approach and how it's making a difference in the community. That's still to come here on Edmonton AM. The time now is 7:30. Here is Adrienne Lam with the CBC Edmonton News.
2: Good morning. Arborist reinforcements are arriving today from southern Alberta to help deal with the fallout from some wild weather. The city of Edmonton is getting some assistance from the city of Calgary crews in the tree cleanup efforts. The CBC's Emma Zhao has more.
3: Since June, the city of Edmonton says it's responded to more than 3,000 storm-related calls, many of them involving downed trees. Now, the city says crews from Calgary will help with clearing debris and mitigating the threat of Dutch elm disease. Greg King, an environmental science professor at the U of A, says this work is crucial.
4: And so that's where the arborist crews really need to go in and make sure that there's no opportunity for further fungal infection or anything like that that can lead to more damage in the trees.
3: Forester with the city, Milton Davies, says it's not just the canopies of the trees that people should be concerned about. It's the roots.
5: If anything untoward happens to the soil structure, you start losing the integrity of being able to hold the tree up in the air.
3: Davy says the city will look at more long-term solutions like protecting root networks underground. Crews from Calgary will arrive today and help out Edmonton crews for the rest of the week. Emma Jaw, CBC News, Edmonton.
2: To politics, where we're 3 months away from the provincial referendum, and Forever Canada is one of the most visible groups promoting Canadian unity. They say 18,000 volunteers have joined their cause, handing out lawn signs outside of festivals and farmers markets. The CBC is talking with supporters on both sides of the separatism debate. We met with four Forever Canada volunteers. One said they were looking for something nonpartisan and positive. Others talked about feeling more hope after getting involved. And Naomi Tellman moved to Canada from Argentina 50 years ago. She's volunteering once a week at the downtown Calgary office.
6: Canada has given me and my family plenty, so I certainly thought that I had the opportunity to contribute to this unity movement. And I think that being within Canada, Alberta actually will continue thriving as it has done now as part of this country.
2: Forever Canada organizers say 45,000 people have signed up for their red and white lawn signs. Meantime, Prime Minister Mark Carney is in Alberta today. He'll be touring a housing site in Red Deer alongside Premier Daniel Smith. An announcement about new measures to accelerate home building in Alberta is expected this morning. Carney will also tour a canola farm and meet with producers this afternoon. E-scooter operator Neuron Canada has recently been acquired by Lime. And in the central Alberta communities affected by the acquisition, it's bringing conversations about e-scooter rules and safety back to the forefront. Lena Al-Saadi has more.
7: They should only be allowed on the road because of how fast they go, and they should have to wear protective gear.
3: Dana Sales is one of many residents across central Alberta who has worries about e-scooters. E-scooters are not regulated in the province, but are allowed only as rentals in a pilot project. Available in Lacombe, Sylvan Lake, Blackfalds, and Red Deer, where Mayor Cindy Jeffries has been hearing from residents.
8: Concerned that there's not care and respect for pedestrians in some situations.
3: And around the parking of scooters, helmet use, and driving on roads or sidewalks. The town of Blackfalds has written a letter to Lime around ensuring the safety and maintenance of the scooters as they come to town, says Mayor Laura Svob.
9: Neuron, the last few weeks before they left our community, they weren't picking up the scooters every day and placing them back where they should have been.
3: Carling Dick, government relations lead at Lime, says they are having conversations with all the new municipalities about these issues and are building programs to meet the unique needs of every new city partner and setting up programs for success from day one. Lena Al-Saadi, CBC News, Red Deer.
2: And finally, Marvel's newest Spider-Man movie out this week has fans crawling up the wall with excitement. But it's safe to say few are as keen as Beaumont's own friendly neighborhood Spider-Man. Here's the CBC's Tristan Muttershed to introduce us.
10: As superhero origin stories go, 23-year-old Josh Carter has a pretty good one.
11: Back when COVID happened, I'm like, I really want to do something nice for the community, so I did. And I put on the suit, walked around, did flips, and people loved it.
10: But he wanted to take his action to the next level, so he's earned his black belt in Taekwondo. Josh's mom, Patricia Carter, is proud of his commitment. She says he's faced many challenges that come with severe ADHD and global development delays.
12: You know, it's incredible. You have a special needs child, and I mean, you worry about any child, but especially, one that has special needs, and this community has rallied around him.
10: Booking him for events like birthday parties, and this week he'll be capturing even more attention when he swings into a local theater wearing his best suit, his Spidey suit, for the premiere of Spider-Man Brand New Day. Tristan Mottershead, CBC News, Beaumont.
13: And Sarah, you can see photos and video of Josh Carter and his suit on our website now in a feature at cbc.ca/Edmonton. 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
1: I got to check out Josh's backflips after the show because it sounds like they're spectacular.
13: Pretty impressive.
1: Yep. Sounds like it. Thanks, Adrian.
13: You're welcome.
1: Adrian Lam from our newsroom this morning. You are listening to Edmonton AM. It's a Wednesday morning. The sun is shining outside, which is nice to see after foreboding clouds last night. We were all kind of bracing for a potential big storm. Yeah. Tara McCarthy and Katie Teeling with you this morning. Katie, it didn't really materialize in the way that we thought. Mm-hmm. Sounds like it might have hit a little bit harder north of Edmonton, so I hope everyone's fared okay after that storm last night. But what sort of remnants of it are we seeing on the roads this morning?
0: We're still seeing quite a few road closures from a series of storms from the weekend and Monday. The big one is a portion of Connors Road heading south is closed following flooding from that storm. The rest of Connors Road and 98th Avenue, although they were closed yesterday, are open now. The exit ramp from 178th Street onto the white mud is down to one lane for repairs. And then on Highway 21, there is a portion of the road just south of Highway 14 that is experiencing water pooling. It's down to one lane now with a stoplight alternating traffic to get around the water. You can expect a delay there, so drive with caution. In non-weather related delays, we are seeing a major slowdown on Highway 60 in both the south and northbound lanes between Highway 16 and Highway 16A. A listener texted in that they're seeing bumper to bumper traffic there. If you see anything else, give us a shout at #740 or text us at 587-336-2929. As for the forecast, currently it's 13 degrees in Edmonton, high of 24. As you mentioned, Tara, nice sunny skies outside, no rain in the forecast. And we'll see sunny skies from 9 on, mix of sun and cloud until then. If you're up in northern parts of the province, though, maybe don't put your umbrella away just yet. Environment Canada is predicting showers and a risk of minor thunderstorms in northern Alberta, particularly in Fort McMurray. And then here in the city, it'll be humid and windy. And right now, it's currently 13 degrees.
1: You know, I think I'm now triggered whenever I see water pouring down a window pane because they are cleaning the windows on the exterior of Edmonton City Centre this morning. So during the news, I saw this water pouring down the windows. That's all it was because I was confused with the sun shining. I know.
0: You thought it was rain.
1: We're bracing for that impact. Like I say, at every moment, there's a mention of a storm. Thanks for the update, Katie. Right now, it's 7:38. You are listening to Edmonton AM. Some Alberta food banks are changing to better meet the needs of families. So the Fort Saskatchewan Nourishment Center now offers people more choice through a grocery shopping model. So instead of pre-packed hampers, clients can actually choose the food that they want. Linda Bernicki is the executive director of the Fort Saskatchewan Nourishment Center, and she joins us now. Good morning, Linda.
14: Good morning, Tara.
1: What inspired this move to a grocery shopping style model?
14: Well, the shopping model really is a bigger vision for the Nourishment Center. And so as we're trying to meet people where they're at and seeing what the community needs are, and we're expanding our services, we said, like, why wait? There's a need in the community. And our volunteer base was saying, what can we do to offer more equitable and dignity of choice? And so we did some research on different formats and what that looks like. And then we customized it to meet the needs of our facility, our community, and our participants.
1: So how does it work in your facility for clients?
14: Yeah, for sure. So on hamper days, people still need to call and register, and we register people every 15 minutes, and people can come once a month for a hamper. And so what happens now is they come in and they get a grocery list. So the grocery list is based on what we have, what's available, what's been donated, and what's been purchased. And then it depends on the size of the family. So a family of one or a family of six gets more than a family of one type of thing, right? So people can go along and they can pick out what they want. So previously what happened is we would pre-pack, and let's use cereal for an example. Cereal was on the list. The volunteers would just grab a box of cereal, put it in for the participants, and that's the box of cereal they got. Now they get to see all the different types of cereal we have. So if they want Rice Krispies, they can choose Rice Krispies. But before, they would maybe get Shreddies or Corn Flakes, right? Mm-hmm. So now they get to pick whatever they want. Same with the other products on the shelf. So, you know, there's no name brands, there's brands that people like. We all like a little bit different taste of different things that we like, right? Yeah. And so what's available is what they get to be able to choose off the shelves of the shopping list.
1: So how does a model like this change the way that people experience using a food bank?
14: Yeah, well, what it really does is it's all about dignity and choice, right? So when people are using food banks, no matter where they are, they're at their most vulnerable. And when we look at for an opportunity for us, because it works for us in our community to change this way, is what we see is we see more smiles. We see people more relaxed. We see people, participants interacting more with the volunteers and the volunteers interacting more. We see just that proudness of standing up tall. And oh my goodness, we see hear so many thank yous that people are thanking because they have choice. So they're feeling that self-respect and it's empowering them to make different choices through their journey.
1: Well, and I would imagine, well, it's difficult to track once that hamper would leave the food bank or the nourishment center. Some of that food might have gone to waste because it might not be something that fit their taste when it was that pre-prescribed hamper. Would you say that is also a factor in this, Linda?
14: Definitely, because when if you and I are going to the grocery store and we take the wrong bag home. Mm-hmm. I take your bag home. You take my bag home. And we look at it and we go, oh, I don't eat half of the stuff in here.
1: Right.
14: I'm either going to throw it out or I might give it to my neighbor. I don't know. But most likely it's going to go to food waste. And so what we're seeing is a reduction in that food waste. And we're seeing because when people have choice, people are more likely to take what they are going to use versus just taking something because it's provided to them.
1: We all know that cost of living is really high right now. People are struggling to get by. We talk about this a lot every season in December for our Alberta Food Banks Make the Season Kind campaign. But how has demand really changed recently, Linda, at the Nourishment Centre?
14: Yeah, so it's really interesting because, being in the industrial heartland, there's a lot of opportunity. But with that, there's also a lot of poverty, and that's not necessarily known or seen because the assumption is because of the industrial heartland, which is amazing, but there's also ripple effects of boom and bust, right? And so we're seeing a variety of different things. What we're seeing is we're seeing an increase in folks that are coming back that haven't used our service for a while. So maybe 6 to 18 months, they haven't been using our services and now they're coming back. The other thing we're seeing an increase is new people. So people have never used our service before that are coming in. And then a really interesting statistic that we have is that the increase of two working adults and families, the increase in those folks coming and using our services. And we have one program of second servings on Monday, Wednesday, and Friday, which people are able to come and access from grocery retailers what we get for food recovery for that. And what we've seen is over a 50% increase in people accessing that service. Maybe they come and get their hamper one day or one week, and then they're coming Monday, Wednesday, and Friday. And what we're seeing is the same people are coming Monday, Wednesday, and Friday because they're needing that extra supplement for their hampers.
1: Yeah, and a 50% increase is big, especially when you rely heavily on volunteers to make your organization run, don't you, Linda?
14: Definitely, yeah. So we have four full-time staff, and I'm one of the full-time staff, and we have over 170 volunteers. So the volunteers really are the power behind the operation. And it's really unique to be able to see that. And so we see the increase in our services. There's a need and an increase for the volunteers, what they're doing. So there's an increase in need for more volunteers.
1: So how can people support the work that you're doing in the community?
14: Yeah. So, you know, we encourage people to donate if they can. You can donate non-perishable items, or you can donate monetary funding. We encourage people to volunteer. We have a variety of different volunteer activities, from events to working with participants to being in the back and sorting food in a whole variety of different ways. We really like to encourage people to come for a tour and see what we're all about, because we are a very unique facility. And so we really encourage people to come. We also just say, you know, support your neighbors, let people know the services available, and really, you know, I don't want to sound like a cliche, but be kind, because you know what? We don't know what people's stories are. We don't know where they are on their journey. And to be able to access, food versus how do I pay for my utilities, or am I going to buy groceries? We don't know what's happening with people, right? And so that's why I say really be kind, because we don't know. I don't know what your story is, Terry. You don't know what mine is. Mm-hmm. And so we just really need to be supportive, especially like you said, with the increase of cost of living right now.
1: Linda, well said. Thanks so much for joining us to talk about this morning.
14: Thank you so much for having me.
1: Linda Bernicke is the executive director of the Fort Saskatchewan Nourishment Center. Right now, we're just coming up to 7:47. You're tuned to CBC Radio 1. This is Edmonton AM on a Wednesday morning, July 29th. I'm Tara McCarthy, joined by Katie Teeling, who has an update in traffic and weather.
0: There are still some closures to be aware of this morning, resulting from that heavy rainfall we saw over the last several days. The main one is a portion of Connors Road heading south is still closed following some flooding. The rest of Connors Road and 98th Avenue are open now, though. On Highway 21, the portion just south of Highway 14 is experiencing some water pooling on the road. It's down to one lane with a stoplight alternating traffic to get around that water. You can expect a delay there this morning, so drive with caution. And then we're also getting reports of a collision on the Yellowhead in the eastbound lane as you're approaching Clover Bar Road. It's causing a minor slowdown down to 17th Street, but traffic is still moving. If you see anything else, give us a shout at #740 or text us at 587-336-2929. As for the weather, it's currently 13 degrees in Edmonton, high of 24, sun is shining, so a nice break from the rain. We'll experience sunny skies for the rest of the day. Currently, it is 13 degrees.
1: Crystally Ramlikan is away today, so it's time now for the Business Digest with Megan Reed.
15: Good morning. Knock me over with a feather. U.S. President Donald Trump is not a fan of Kuzma. Yesterday on Fox and Friends, Trump was asked how he felt about updating the Canada, U.S. and Mexico trade agreement.
16: Here's the thing. Mexico and Canada need us. We don't need them. The deal is important for them. It's not important for us.
15: Not surprisingly, it's remarks like this that are stoking uncertainty for Canada's business community. A new survey from StatCan and the Canadian Chamber of Commerce found 10% of Canadian manufacturing firms plan to delay major investments over the next year. Less than 1% plan to establish Canadian operations, while just 0.4% plan to acquire or partner with a U.S. business. Patrick Gill is the VP of the Business Data Lab at the Canadian Chamber of Commerce.
17: Of course, the U.S. will continue to be a major, the most important market for Canadian businesses. But in this time, they also need to be looking and thinking about how do they diversify their operations and go a little bit more global than before. And that's probably the best bet that they can do while they continue to wait out for greater certainty as, you know, these trade negotiations unplay over the next couple of months.
15: But that doesn't mean Canadian businesses aren't succumbing to Trump's threats. Just yesterday, BC lumber giant Interfor announced that it's moving its head offices from Burnaby to Atlanta. In other news, it just got easier to renew your Canadian passport, as the renewal process is being updated. To qualify, applicants must have an address in Canada, be older than 16 when they got their last passport, and must have received it within the last 15 years. Any eligible adult in Canada can use the service. The application, photo, and payment can all be submitted digitally. That means no lining up for hours or mailing it in to a Service Canada center. Online applicants should expect to receive their new passports within 20 days, as well as track its progress in real time. Important to note, these changes don't apply to everyone. Canadians living abroad must still apply at a government office or through the mail.
1: Thanks for that, Megan. That's Megan Reed from our business desk. Right now, it's 7:50. Edmonton is experiencing its rainiest summer on record, and the heavy rainfall has led to several flash floods, multiple roadway closures as well. And if you've been caught driving during these heavy rains, you may have encountered some challenging predicaments, like extremely deep puddles. And this might lead to concerns that you have about your vehicle if you've gone through that puddle. Marty Sims is an automotive instructor at NATE, and he joins us now to talk about what drivers need to know. Good morning, Marty.
18: Good morning, Tara.
1: So how much is too much water for a vehicle?
18: That's a very good question. You know what? Yesterday I was asked about this, and I thought to myself, you know, if I was to give you a ballpark number, I mean, let's be honest, as little as possible is probably the best answer. But I would say it depends on the vehicle, right? If you have a big lifted truck, you know, you can probably handle a little more water than somebody driving a little Honda Fit like I drive.
1: Yeah.
18: You know, but I think generally if you can keep it below the floorboards, that's probably your best bet. Or if you, or the about the center line of your wheels is probably another good number or a good idea. Whichever one's lower, basically.
1: Yeah.
18: And you know, it's when I was asked about it yesterday, I actually took my owner's manual and I did some research because
1: Honda Fit owner's manual.
18: I certainly do. Yeah. I'm just as guilty as anyone else for never reading it. But I actually did yesterday. I went through a pretty good little research project. And the only thing it mentions in here, it doesn't actually tell you how much, but it does say on one page here, avoid driving in deep water and on flooded roads. This can damage the engine, driveline, or cause electrical component failure. And then, so you say, well, how much is too much? Well, the other thing it says in here is at the beginning of the owner's manual, it says, it is not practical to or possible to warn you about all the hazards associated with operating or maintaining your vehicle. You must use your own good judgment.
1: Oh.
18: Yeah. Okay. So you know, it's up to you. But
1: if you can see, if you can see that there's a giant puddle ahead of you, even though sometimes it's hard to gauge just how deep it goes.
18: Sure is, yeah.
1: What should you do then versus plowing through it? Maybe turn around, do a little three-point turn.
18: Yeah, this is where I want everybody in Edmonton to go nice and close to your radio speaker and listen. And I'm going to tell you something very important right now, and that is don't do it.
1: Don't drive through that puddle.
18: Don't do it. You know, I understand it's not always that possible, right? It could be difficult because, you know, you've got to line up a traffic behind you or sometimes you're in the puddle. It's happened to me. It's happened to lots of people where you're in that puddle and you didn't realize how deep it was and now you're in it. So it doesn't, it's kind of late now, right? So if it so happens that you do come up to a big puddle like that, of course, if you can, avoid it, right? Yeah. If it looks like it might be too deep, avoid it. Go the other way. If you can't, don't be, you're not Dukes of Hazzard, right? We're not, or whatever, you know, don't go 100 miles an hour through it. Go slow, because the other thing that's going to, the big concern really, if you go at any speed, once you hit water, you've probably felt this before, is you start to hydroplane.
1: Exactly.
18: So
1: lose
18: tires,
1: control.
18: Yeah, exactly. You start to lose control. Your tires actually come up off the ground. There's a little layer of water between them. And of course you start to lose control. And I'm going to tell you right now, it doesn't matter how it happens. There's just no way to look cool sitting in your car in the middle of a puddle and it's died in the middle of this big puddle, right?
1: Yeah.
18: There's just no way to look cool. So
1: What are the consequences? Like you listed off a few things there from your owner's manual. Yeah. What are the consequences if you do end up kind of flooding the car, if it goes above the floorboards, like you say?
18: Yeah. So once water is very, very good at getting into places. It's not good at leaving, but it's good at getting in there. And what happens, and I've seen this before, you know, if you get water in your vehicle, let's say it will find its way in. Your cars are, they're sealed in a way that they're designed to drive through weather normally, but they're not designed, they're not a boat, right? If you want a boat, you got to get a boat. They're not designed to be in the water. And all those seals and gaskets and things there that keep all that water out, they're not designed to be immersed in water. And what happens is the water starts coming in. If it happens to get in under your floor, which is probably one of the first things it's going to do, it's going to soak your carpet. And there's a big underpad underneath your carpet, a big piece of insulation, just like you have at home. And it's a giant sponge and it's going to fill up and it's going to stay full of water. And there's no way to get it out without basically throwing the carpet away and getting a new one.
1: Yeah, because so it's not going to get any air to it. It's not going to dry out, yeah.
18: No, even no matter what you do, you can leave your doors open for a week. It doesn't matter. I can tell you, after a couple of days, it's going to start to get moldy. It's going to smell bad. And the other thing is, water can get into your, there's driveline components that are low, your transmission, your differential, things like that are down low. They're going to get, potentially get water in them. Once you get oil and water mixing, that's very bad because the water, if there's enough of it in there, it's going to start to affect the internal components. It starts corroding things. If it gets in your engine, you could have some pretty serious damage. The other thing is most of you have lots and lots of computers in your vehicle.
1: Yeah.
18: There's lots and miles and miles and miles of wiring. Or kilometers, I suppose, we're in Canada. But anyways, there's lots and lots of wiring. And water likes to get in there, and it does not come out. It goes into the insulation, it stays in there, and then you start to have all kinds of horrible electrical issues. And the only way to fix that is to replace.
1: Are there certain signs to watch for if you had no choice? You had to drive through a big puddle over these storms we've had this summer.
18: Yeah. So, there's basically you have sort of short term and then you have long term consequences. Mm-hmm. Short term, of course, you have the safety aspect. You don't want to hydroplane. You don't want to hit things. You don't want to, you know, be stuck in a car full of water.
1: Definitely.
18: Heaven forbid. You know, there's the safety aspect. But then of course, there's you could potentially, if you drive through a puddle and you suddenly have, let's say your engine dies, okay, or you have lights on the dash, or you have things that are not functioning properly suddenly. These, of course, are very, very, very likely it's all related to your big endeavor that you just went through trying to, you know,
1: they're telltale signs. Yeah.
18: So there's things that can happen right away. You might get noises, or you may get no noise, because if the engine dies, of course, you're going to get nothing. And if that's the case, of course, that's very serious. Now, long term, if you don't have enough there that it actually shuts the vehicle down, the water getting into your wiring and your modules, getting into your carpet, things like that, like I said, your carpet will start to smell bad. Yeah. I guarantee it 100% of the time.
1: We're running a little short on time here, Marty. Sorry to cut you off, what would be the course of action then? Take it to a mechanic if you did have to drive through a puddle just to get it assessed, would you say?
18: Even if you're not sure, take it in, right? Yeah. Take it in, phone your buddy, wherever. And, you know, Profix Auto or whatever shop you like to go to and see if they're there and they want to take a look at it and just get them to assess it.
1: Yeah.
18: Right.
1: Yeah. Good advice.
18: Better now than later.
1: Well, thanks for chatting with us about this, Marty. I'm sure it's a predicament a few people have been in this week. Yes. Appreciate the time. Marty Sims is an automotive instructor at NATE. And let's turn it over to Adrian Lamb right now, who's got a look at a headline coming out of our newsroom. Good morning, Adrian.
13: Good morning, Tara. Get ready to see green rental e-scooters instead of orange in central Alberta. Mobility company Lime has acquired current operator Neuron. With that transition, talk of e-scooters is back at the forefront, affecting municipalities like Sylvan Lake, Black Falls, and Red Deer. All say that they're talking about regulations and safety amidst complaints from riders and pedestrians. So we'll have more coming up in our local news.
1: Thanks for filling us in, Adrian. And Katie Teeling has a look at traffic and weather this morning.
0: There are still some closures as a result of the rainfall we experienced for the last several days. The major one is a portion of Connors Road heading south is still closed after Connors Road and a portion of 98th Ave flooded. And then in non-weather related delays, conditions are not improving on the Yellowhead. There is a collision in the eastbound lane as you're approaching Clover Bar Road, causing a minor slowdown down to Victoria Trail. As for the forecast, it's currently 13 degrees in Edmonton. We'll see a high of 24 later today. Sun is shining, so a nice break from the rain. We'll continue to see sunny skies in the forecast for the rest of the day. Currently, it's 13 degrees.
1: Thanks, Katie. Well, with all this heavy rainfall, might not have just been your car that saw a little bit of action. A lot of businesses throughout the city have seen some flooding, especially some of those basement-level businesses on White Ave. So we'll hear some of the stories that business owners are dealing with because of the storms of this past week. And also, we'll talk about how two Edmonton establishments, how the owners are giving back to struggling downtown businesses and why they say supporting each other is more important than ever. Those those conversations still coming your way here on Edmonton AM. World Report is next. This is CBC Radio 1.

0: This is World Report. Good morning. I'm Marcia Young. Dr. Anthony Fauci is being grilled by U.S. senators. The top health official during the COVID-19 pandemic is pleading the fifth. He's being accused of misleading Congress when it comes to the origins of the COVID-19 virus. I'm joined now by the CBC's Willie Lowry in Washington. And Willie, what is the latest?
1: Well, Anthony Fauci has invoked his Fifth Amendment rights and is not answering questions. The longtime head of the National Institute of Allergy and Infectious Diseases actually accused Senator Rand Paul of being obsessed with him.
2: The only conclusion I can reach is that the sole reason he is calling me before this committee is to get me to say something, anything, that could vindicate his repeated public pledges that I end up, in his words, quote, behind bars, unquote. Any reasonable person who has followed his unhinged obsession with me would readily come to the same conclusion.
1: Paul has long questioned the origins of the COVID-19 pandemic and pressed Fauci over his alleged involvement in gain-of-function research, which involves medical and biological experimentation that alters pathogens and organisms. But listen, a large swath of Republicans view Fauci as the person responsible for the government's response to COVID-19, and they are trying to hold him, in their words, accountable for that response that they view as inadequate.
0: Thank you, Willie.
1: My pleasure.
0: The CBC's Willie Lowry in Washington. In Iraq. At a funeral in Mosul, people chant death to America. They're carrying the bodies of those killed in a U.S. airstrike. The U.S. military says they were members of an Iran-backed militant group. The strikes followed days of relative calm in the region. The strikes come a day after Iran fired ballistic missiles at U.S. military bases in Jordan. U.S. Central Command says all those attacks were intercepted. Rescuers are rushing to find people trapped under rubble in southwestern Japan. The teams are searching through a partially collapsed mall near the city of Kumamoto. Over a dozen people are dead after yesterday's magnitude 7.1 quake. Laura Marchand has the story from Kumamoto.
3: It's been 24 hours since the quake, but for people in Kumamoto, it's like it never stopped. Dozens more have rocked the area since Tuesday's massive tremor. Rescue operations are still underway at a shopping mall and a paper factory. Help is arriving from other regions. Tokyo sent a helicopter and specialized rescue workers. Prime Minister Sanae Takaichi called the operation a race against time and says they're doing everything they can to save as many lives as possible. 10 years ago, the area suffered two major quakes, leaving over 200 dead. Those hit just a day apart. People here are still bracing for more, in case history decides to repeat itself. Laura Marchand, CBC News, Kumamoto, Japan.
0: In southwestern France, volunteers fill buckets with water in a desperate attempt to put out fires. Hundreds of thousands of people are out of their homes. No one can say when they might be able to return. This man is one of many local residents using whatever tools he can to fight the fire.
4: It's hard, really very hard, because we don't have many resources. We try to help people however we can with the little we have, but we don't want our village to burn down. We've lived here for years and we want to stay. So we do everything we can, whatever means we have to help, we use, we help.
0: Officials say the fire has been burning for a week, but it hasn't spread. But there is another heat wave on the way starting today. Temperatures are expected to climb above 40 degrees Celsius. At this point, authorities say the wildfire has burned more than 42,000 hectares. That is about four times the size of Paris. Politicians in Newfoundland and Labrador are reacting to recommendations to protect children from substance abuse. Those recommendations come from a provincial child death review committee. And as Mark Quinn reports, it's looking for changes in the province's schools.
5: Through the years, I come across those situations, and they're very, very troubling, very sad.
6: Education Minister Paul Dinh says the death of the child that sparked the review is heartbreaking, one of many families struck by substance abuse. Details of the death are withheld to protect the privacy of individuals. The committee's recommending schools do more to curb substance abuse.
5: I mean, substance abuse is everywhere. We're doing the best we can to mitigate that and educate people.
6: The review committee is calling for mandatory substance abuse education starting in primary school. Paul Dinh believes that could help.
5: I think the sooner you start, the better.
6: There's also a call to make naloxone kits more available in schools. The review committee says they should include drug testing strips to help users identify substances. NDP leader Jim Dinh was a teacher for many years.
7: And with the naloxone kits, it's about giving the students, if they're used, to make sure that they are safe.
6: The education minister says it's possible the committee's suggestions will lead to changes in schools this fall. Mark Quinn, CBC News, St. John's.
0: And in Ontario, support for the federal government's high-speed rail project may be in jeopardy. The Alto Train Network would run between Toronto and Quebec City. Sources tell CBC the province and Ottawa had a tentative agreement to support each other's projects. But the province is now rethinking. CBC's Megan Fitzpatrick joins us from Ottawa with more. And Megan, why is this happening now?
8: Well, this potential lack of support for Alto by Ontario is related to the lack of support from Ottawa for a plan to expand Toronto's Billy Bishop Airport to allow jets to land. That's something Premier Doug Ford has really been pushing for. And two sources tell CBC that Ontario was surprised about Friday night's news from the federal government that it wouldn't support that plan. And surprised, we're told, because there was a tentative agreement between the two governments that if the federal government supported Billy Bishop, then Ontario would support Alto. A group of MPPs from Ford's government have put out a statement suggesting that the federal government isn't conducting meaningful consultations and voices are being ignored. It's very interesting timing for those MPPs to put out that statement now, just days after the airport plan was quashed. And the two levels of government back in March, they said they'd work together to advance that project. But now it does seem that Ontario is signaling it may pull back from advocating for Alto.
0: So where does the fight over the airport go now?
8: Well, Ontario says it's going to keep pushing to allow jets to land, but it's really not clear how it can do that without the federal government's support. The airport had been governed by a tripartite agreement between the Toronto Port Authority, the City of Toronto, and the federal government. Then the Ford government passed legislation allowing it to take over the city's role in that agreement and to take over some city-owned land in order to expand the airport. Now Mayor Olivia Chow is calling on the Ford government to repeal that legislation and give the land back. Ontario says it won't do that. So this battle could potentially cause friction for Premier Ford in his relationship with Prime Minister Carney and with Toronto's mayor, both of whom he generally has been getting along with. We know the Premier and the Prime Minister were in touch over the weekend, and the Premier expressed his disappointment directly to the Prime Minister.
0: All right. Thank you, Megan.
8: You're welcome.
0: The CBC's Megan Fitzpatrick joining us from Ottawa. Every year, Prince Edward Island loses more of its coastline to the sea, and archaeologists are now warning that the island risks losing part of its history. The CBC's Joseph Watt has more.
9: This peaceful corner in eastern Prince Edward Island houses some of the province's most historic graves. But as erosion steadily eats away at the shoreline, cemeteries like this one are slowly crumbling into the sea.
10: The whole island is shrinking, so we can't save everything.
9: As archaeologist Christian Terrio walks through the cemetery on Panmure Island, he points out graves from the 1800s. Terrio says around 400 historic sites on PEI are threatened by erosion. Matt McNeil is a senior advisor with PEI's Environment Department.
11: With climate change, we're seeing what can be increased rates of coastal erosion, particularly in large storm events. Unfortunately, that does mean that places like these pioneer cemeteries are increasingly at threat.
9: For now, protections seem to be holding. But eventually, archaeologists say they will need to discuss digging up these long-buried bodies and possibly moving them. Joseph Watt, CBC News, Charlottetown.
0: 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That is the latest national and international news from World Report. I'm Marcia Young.
12: Good morning. I'm Tara McCarthy. 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Two Edmonton establishments are giving back to struggling downtown businesses. We'll hear why this restaurant owner says that supporting each other has never been more important. That conversation coming your way in a moment, but first to look at weather with Katie Teeling.
13: Currently, it's 15 degrees in Edmonton. We'll reach a high of 24 later today. The sun is shining, so it might be time to break out the sunblock. Sunny skies are in the forecast for the rest of the day. Currently, it is 15 degrees.
12: Thanks, Katie. And Adrian Lamb has a look at a headline from our CBC Edmonton newsroom. Good morning, Adrian.
14: Good morning, Tara. 3 months ahead of the provincial referendum, Forever Canada is one of the most visible groups promoting Canadian unity. So we'll hear from some of their volunteers ahead in our local news.
12: Thanks, Adrian. Back to Katie with an update in traffic.
13: Portion of Connors Road heading south is still closed following flooding from the storm on Monday. The rest of Connors Road and 98th Avenue are open now. On Highway 21, there is a portion just south of Highway 14 that is experiencing some water pooling. Down to one lane with a stoplight alternating traffic to get around the water. You can expect a delay there this morning, so drive with caution. If you see anything else, give us a shout at #740 or text us at 587-336-2929.
12: Thanks, Katie. 11 minutes now after 8 o'clock. Edmonton's downtown is showing signs of struggle, as many prominent businesses have shut their doors for good this summer. Now the owners behind the restaurants Little Brick and Dog Patch in the Riverdale neighborhood are stepping up to help. The eateries are sharing part of their sales with a different downtown business each week. Jay Downton is the co-founder of the River Valley Company, which runs Little Brick and Dog Patch, and he joins us in our studio right now. Good morning, Jay.
15: Good morning.
12: So what are you doing then to support these downtown businesses? How's this going to work?
15: Honestly, whatever we can. Yeah. It's been a crazy 6 months in downtown. You're seeing all these amazing businesses shut down, things, you know, businesses that added vibrancy to our core, and, you know, they're fighting the fight and have been and fought the fight as far as they could due to circumstances beyond their control. And that's like it just doesn't sit right. And just, you know, you're seeing more announcements, and then the temperature in the conversation turn up. You know, we're dealing with our own struggles down the River Valley, right? You know, a healthy downtown is a healthy River Valley and vice versa. So if they're hurting up here, we're feeling the pain too. But, you know, when we sat and put our heads together, it's just like, well, like, what do we do? And, like, you know, our core value is to be community-minded and be engaged in the community. So what does that actually mean? And what actions do you actually take to support that statement? And right now it's help.
12: Yeah.
15: So, you know, we're in a position where, well, not really in a position, but we're doing it anyways to come and support these businesses, use our platforms. If there's one thing we have, is we have really strong platforms against our brands to help tell the stories, share the why these people started their business, you know, all the passion that went into it, and get that story out there. And then also, you know, invest a bit of money in their business to buy some gift cards, then encourage people from Edmonton to come down and try these people and see why and what makes them so great while we're going through this like crazy period in time.
12: Yeah. And you've been in this hospitality industry in the city for quite some time, Jay. Do you see differences in what you're able to do as a business that's kind of embedded in a community? When I think about Little Brick and Dog Patch versus what you see with some of your counterparts who are in downtown? I know there's struggles everywhere.
15: Yeah, there's struggles everywhere, and you know they've. Yeah, it's a great question. You know, they face more challenges than us right now.
12: I guess not the same foot traffic sometimes.
15: It's not the same foot traffic, and we're not even like we're seeing cyclists and dog walkers and everyone enjoy the River Valley, which is the whole mission of why we did what we did in the River Valley. It's to help put Edmonton on the map. It's to draw the Edmontonians to use the River Valley more, and it's to create more amenities for when people come to visit Edmonton, to come down the River Valley to, you know, introduce them to its beauty and then have a place to go have a sandwich and a coffee or a beer or whatever. Mm-hmm. But it's different challenges up there because, you know, it's different economics. When I say up there, up here, downtown, we always talk about uphill being up the hill being downtown. And you know, it's a slightly different economic model up here that they're struggling against. And then, you know, like when foot traffic is the like massive component that they rely on to drive their business, and we know that is down significantly, like it supports why we're seeing what we're seeing, and it's just not fair. And like that's why, like I said last week, just woke up and like, we have to do something. I don't know what it is, and let's just figure it out.
16: How are you going to decide which businesses you help out? It's tough, eh?
15: That's the tough thing, right? Yeah. It's, you know, we chose our first business just because I saw a social post. There was storytelling about, you know, throwing an event and no one coming, mm-hmm. even though people said they were coming and then they didn't. And I'm like, oh, that's sad. Okay. Like, well, let's work with them. And then, so we set them up. We're going to do a video with them this week. We'll do a announcement and giveaway the following week. And then from there, I'm like, you're down there. Who's next? And so they're like, oh, I was just talking to this group. Like they're on the verge. And I'm like, oh my God. Okay. I'm like, okay, that's the next one. So mm-hmm. I think it's going to be organic. Like there's no campaign. There's no system behind this. This is just like, we got to do something and we're just going to figure it out. And we're going to work with our friends up here, downtown, that is, to help point us in the right direction.
16: What sort of response have you had since you put out a couple videos on socials, you know, describing what you're doing, urging people to think about local businesses a bit more?
15: Yeah. It's actually crazy. You make yourself vulnerable when you put out a video like that.
16: Yeah.
15: Cause like you're asking for help, you want to help, and you don't know how people are going to respond. But, you know, the motivation behind, you know, us doing it was just like, we love Edmonton. We have to help Edmonton. Downtown Edmonton is the, you know, the heartbeat of the city. And the other thing, I'm sorry, I'm going to go on a tangent. Like,
16: that's all right.
15: With all this stuff happening down here, it creates this narrative for people outside of Edmonton to dump on Edmonton. And like, that's what like kills me at my core. So like those are all the motivating factors. So you put that video out there and I'm like, okay, let's see what happens. And honestly, it's been such a positive experience, but also at the same time, it's like building a lot of anxiety because it's like, now we got to do the work. Like we said, we're doing this. We have to be accountable to this. And now we have to go and do that. So like, I'm excited that people are excited about the video. And now I want to see the response to what we do next and see if it actually supports the people that we're doing. Sure, there's going to be, you know, we might buy $1,000, $1,500 of gift cards to give away, which is great and helps the business. But like, I'm hoping that like there's some kind of legacy to the activity as well. So like now like this like stress is, mm-hmm. is coming on us because we put ourselves out there. But we have our why. So like, that's what I'm like, you know, like really hanging on to as to like, this is why we're doing it. So just put your head down, keep doing it. It's very validating that the community is getting behind us. Like the fact that you reached out to want to have me come on today to tell and amplify the story. Like these are the positive things that are happening around what we're doing. And hopefully it's galvanizing and bringing the city together. Like we're just playing a small part in this. Like it's going to be a lot of us that got to do our thing, but like, you know, we're just making sure we're doing our role.
16: Yeah. And maybe other people will jump on to this, you know, bandwagon of support.
15: Well, and that's what's interesting. I actually had a couple people being like, you know, I'll throw $500 at your, you know, at this week. And I'm like, okay, like, sure. Yeah. Like, absolutely. That's the point of it.
16: Yeah. Jay, all the best with it. Keep us posted as you move forward with this. You're doing a good thing supporting your fellow business owners. Thanks for coming in to talk about it.
15: Thanks for having me.
16: Jay Downton is the co-founder of River Valley Company, which operates Little Brick and Dog Patch in Edmonton's Riverdale neighborhood. 19 minutes now after 8 o'clock.

0: 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I'm Tara McCarthy, joined by Katie Teeling, and Katie has a look at traffic and weather.
1: That rainfall we experienced over the last several days is still having some lingering impacts on the roads. There are some closures just to be aware of this morning. A portion of Connors Road heading south is still closed following some flooding earlier this week. The rest of Connors Road and 98th Avenue are open now, though. And then on Highway 21, the portion just south of Highway 14 is experiencing some water pooling, down to one lane with a stoplight alternating traffic to get around that water. You'd expect a delay there this morning, so drive with caution. In some non-weather related delays, we're getting reports of a collision on the White Mud heading southeast just after Fox Drive. Traffic is still moving here, but there is a slowdown further up the White Mud around Twilliger Drive. The rest of the White Mud, however, is looking clear. If you see anything else, feel free to give us a shout at #740 or text us at 587-336-2929. Currently, it's 15 degrees in Edmonton, high of 24. We're getting a bit of a break from that rain. The sun is shining and will continue to do so for the rest of the day. If you're up in northern parts of the province, though, you can expect some showers, particularly in Fort McMurray and High Level. Currently, it is 15 degrees in Edmonton.
0: Thanks for the update, Katie. 8:21 right now. More flash flooding impacted parts of Edmonton after the rainstorm on Monday afternoon. Some basement-level businesses in the city were particularly hit. CBC producer Sarah Shadewasser visited a few spots on White Avenue yesterday to find out more. Her first stop was the lobby, a video rental store. Employee Brian Kerr was in the midst of cleaning up and preparing for more rain.
2: Don't mind the fans, don't mind the dehumidifiers. The landlord's only option now is to jackhammer up our floor, put in a back pressure valve, because this one broke and blew out of the line, because that's how much pressure we had on Saturday. That little valve blew that high. It's about 4 feet in the air, it came flying out and moved the stand.
1: Right.
2: It happened at like 1:30. So it was my friend, Kevin. He owns the joint. I'm Brian. And then a bunch of guys saw us coming. You know, we're like, help. We went upstairs, and then Kevin and I came downstairs, and all that I heard was, and I'm like, yep, it's flooding. So we had everything lined up and ready to go. Today I'm going to be a little bit more prepared.
1: Right.
2: You know, lay down the tar, put up the plastic, and you can't beat water, but you can guide it.
1: Have you lost any inventory yet?
2: Oh, yeah.
1: Yeah.
2: Oh, yeah.
1: Do you know kind of how much?
2: We lose a lot of inventory to this. That's why we've changed the whole store and got it all up off the ground.
1: Okay. How long have you worked here?
2: 14 years.
1: 14 years? In all of your 14 years, have you ever seen any flooding like this?
2: Yesterday was the worst one.
1: The worst in 14 years?
2: Yeah.
1: Wow.
2: Yeah.
1: So what are you guys doing? I mean, you're prepping right now.
2: Got tar, well, the sealant tar stuff.
1: Right.
2: Got plastic sheets, we're running up and down the wall.
1: Hmm.
2: Yeah. That way it keeps our neighbor dry. Down here, we're in a basement, so flood insurance is kind of a no-go. It's like living in a flood zone. They don't insure you in a flood zone. We're in a basement, everything's supposed to work. The landlords in this building are great. I couldn't ask for better landlords. They brought me all this stuff and everything, and they'll be all back in about half an hour to give me a hand installing it. And I'm like, well, I might as well start now. I'm just sitting here doing nothing.
1: Mm-hmm.
2: So we have a community.
1: Right.
2: Black Dog flooded big time.
1: Okay.
2: So a bunch of our guys helped here, and then they all went to the Black Dog to help out Black Dog. Black Bar usually gives us their mops and everything, stuff like that. And it's just a community of help. We just put out the word, they start here and work their way down.
1: Mm-hmm.
2: So can't go wrong with that. It's like the power of friendship.
3: My name is Barbara Ellis, and I'm the owner of the Edmonton Bookstore. We've been in business in the city since 1978. Just so happened that my staff was working here, and I was at my exercise class, so I wasn't here, but I saw the water coming down in sheets at the class. And then, of course, I got a phone call saying, oh, no, the bookstore is flooded. So you have that worry all the on the drive back to the store. In front of our business, there was a stream going by the front door, and the water flowed in against the wall into the basement, so we had complete flooding of the lower floor. It wasn't very deep, but since we're a bookstore, all the books wicked up all the water, so we've got really extensive damage and loss of inventory. It was pretty dramatic, but on the other hand, as I said, since there wasn't sewage damage, and we were able to get a friend

0: or just good books in general, and there's nothing you can do. You can't save them. So that's disappointing. But in the big picture, I still feel we got, we are luckier than most. Except I heard it's going to rain again today, and that is nerve-wracking. So I'm not going to complain. I'm going to just deal with it.
1: Barbara Ellis is the owner of the Edmonton Bookstore on White Avenue. You also heard from Brian Kerr, an employee at The Lobby, which is a video rental store also on White Ave. And they were speaking with CBC producer Sarah Shadewasser. Well, some news this morning. Irish singer-songwriter Glenn Hansard died in a motorcycle crash early this morning in the outskirts of Dublin. He was 56 years old. Glenn was the frontman of The Frames. The band released six studio albums since the 90s. He was also one half of the folk rock duo The Swell Season with Czech musician Markéta Irglova, and they appeared together in the 2007 film Once and won the Oscar for Best Original Song for the tune Falling Slowly. This is Glenn Hansard with his song Winning Streak.

0: That's Irish singer-songwriter Glenn Hansard with his song Winning Streak. He died this morning in a motorcycle crash near Dublin. Glenn was 56 years old and one of the stars, also writers behind that Oscar-winning film from 2007, Once. And actually, Katie, I was just noticing recently, Walterdale Theatre in Old Strathcona just put on a production of Once earlier this month. So Glenn Hansard, his songs will live on, but really sad news out of the entertainment industry this morning. You are listening to Edmonton AM, Tara McCarthy and Katie Teeling with you. And Katie has a look at traffic and weather just before we head into the news.
1: As we approach the end of rush hour, conditions on the roads are improving, but there are still some slow spots to be aware of. Of course, there's still some closures because of the rainfall we experienced over the last several days, including a portion of Connors Road heading south. Highway 21, there is a portion just south of Highway 14 that's experiencing some water pooling. It's down to one lane with a stoplight alternating traffic to get around that water. You can expect a delay there this morning, so drive with caution. In non-weather related delays, conditions are improving on the Yellowhead. There is a collision at Clover Bar Road in the eastbound lane. It's causing a slowdown that stretches to Victoria Trail, but traffic is moving here. And then on Highway 60, still experiencing a slowdown between Highways 16 and 16A in both the north and southbound lanes. Traffic is moving here as well, just a little slowly this morning. If you see anything else, feel free to give us a shout at #740 or text us at 587-336-2929. And then quickly, a look at the weather. Currently, it's 15 degrees in Edmonton. We'll get to a high of 24 later today. The sun is shining and will continue to do so for the rest of the day. Currently, it's 15 degrees.
0: Thanks, Katie. 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Here is Adrian Lamb with the CBC Edmonton News.
2: Good morning. Reinforcements are arriving in Edmonton today to clear away the damaged trees in the

0: wake of recent summer storms. The city of Calgary is helping to address the extensive damage to the urban tree canopy. Since June, the city of Edmonton says it's responded to more than 3,000 storm-related calls. Calgary crews will spend up to a week helping clear away debris and mitigating the threat for Dutch elm disease. Greg King is an environmental science professor at the U of A. He says it's likely the city will continue to see weakened or compromised trees in the future.
1: What we have is really kind of soils that are not as firm, and you get a lot of rain coming down. And basically, when you have wind pushing on that, it's more likely that you're going to have trees failing completely and tipping over because of these saturated soils.
0: There are an estimated 12.8 million trees in Edmonton, including 380,000 growing along boulevards and in open spaces like public parks. To politics, where they're 3 months away now from the provincial referendum, and Forever Canada is one of the most visible groups promoting Canadian unity. They say 18,000 volunteers have joined their cause, handing out lawn signs outside of festivals and farmers' markets. Lee Stolte has more on why some are getting involved.
2: Gordon Ross says he was nervous the first time he volunteered.
3: I'm sitting with my Canadian flag and at a table in a park all by myself and going, I wonder if anybody's going to listen to me. And then it was people found you. And that was very rewarding, actually. So you found out you're not alone.
2: CBC News is talking with supporters on both sides of the debate on separatism. We met with four Forever Canadian volunteers. One says she wants to give back to a country that welcomed her 50 years ago. Another said she's looking for something nonpartisan and positive to do. Several said the experience gives them hope and purpose. Okay. Dorothy Saharko was handing out lawn signs in Airdrie.
4: I was sitting at home feeling quite disturbed, and then I thought, maybe I should do something about that. I volunteered, and I was amazed. It was the most uplifting situation that I have been in for a very long time.
2: Forever Canadian organizers say so far 45,000 people have signed up for the red and white lawn signs. Elise Stolte, CBC News, Calgary.
0: Meantime, Prime Minister Mark Carney is in Alberta today. He'll be touring a housing site in Red Deer alongside Premier Daniel Smith. An announcement about new measures to accelerate home building in Alberta is expected this morning. Carney will also tour a canola farm and meet with producers this afternoon. Get ready to see green rental e-scooters instead of orange in central Alberta. Mobility company Lime has acquired current operator Neuron. With the transition, talk of e-scooters is back at the forefront, affecting municipalities like Sylvan Lake, Black Falls, and Red Deer. And they're all looking at what is next when it comes to regulation and usage amidst complaints about safety from riders and pedestrians. Red Deer Mayor Cindy Jeffries says she's hoping to see the province make some consider some rules.
5: Some provincial regulations so that all municipalities are applying and enforcing similar rules. Right now, it's a bit of a dog's breakfast, quite frankly, in who's enforcing what.
0: A spokesperson for the Ministry of Transportation and Economic Corridors say e-scooters are not currently regulated, but there is an exemption for pilot projects with rental companies. And data collected from that pilot will be analyzed and used to shape future legislation around operations for e-scooters in Alberta. And finally, Marvel's newest Spider-Man movie out this week has fans crawling up the walls with excitement. But it's safe to say very few are as keen as Beaumont's own friendly neighborhood Spider-Man. Here's the CBC's Tristan Muttershed to introduce us.
6: As superhero origin stories go, 23-year-old Josh Carter has a pretty good one.
7: Back when COVID happened, I'm like, I really want to do something nice for the community, so I did. And I put on the suit, walked around, did flips, and people loved it.
6: But he wanted to take his action to the next level, so he's earned his black belt in Taekwondo. Josh's mom, Patricia Carter, is proud of his commitment. She says he's faced many challenges that come with severe ADHD and global development delays.
8: You know, it's incredible. You have a special needs child, and I mean, you worry about any child, but especially one that has special needs, and this community has rallied around him.
6: Booking him for events like birthday parties, and this week he'll be capturing even more attention when he swings into a local theater wearing his best suit, his Spidey suit, for the premiere of Spider-Man Brand New Day. Tristan Muttershed, CBC News, Beaumont.
0: And you can find more about this community feature along with others and breaking news on our website at cbc.ca/Edmonton or via our CBC News app.
9: Enjoy the sunshine out there today, Adrian.
0: Thanks, you too.
9: Yeah, thanks. And we'll talk tomorrow. One last look at traffic and weather with Katie Teeling. Katie, what's the latest?
10: You know, major thoroughfares are looking clear as we approach the end of rush hour, but there are some closures to be aware of. Again, portions of Connors Road heading south are still closed following flooding from the storm on Monday. The rest of Connors Road and 98th Avenue are open now, though. On Highway 21, the portion just south of Highway 14 is experiencing some water pooling. It's down to one lane with a stoplight alternating traffic to get around the water. You can expect a delay there this morning, so drive with caution. In non-weather-related delays, conditions are improving on the Yellowhead. There is a collision at Clover Bar Road in the eastbound lane. It's causing a slowdown that stretches to Victoria Trail, but traffic is still moving there. As for the weather, currently it's 15 degrees in Edmonton. We'll reach a high of 24 later today. We're getting a break from the rain. Sun is shining and will continue to do so for the rest of the day. Tomorrow, mix of sun and cloud, high of 25, with a chance of showers in the late evening. Right now, it's 15 degrees.
9: Thanks, Katie. We are halfway through the week. Thanks for joining us for this Wednesday edition of Edmonton AM. We'll be back tomorrow. Till then, take care and enjoy that sunshine out there. Bye, everybody.

Good morning. At 9:30, it's 16 degrees under sunny skies in the capital. I'm Adrian Lam with an update from the CBC Edmonton newsroom. Prime Minister Mark Carney is in Alberta today. He'll be touring a housing site in Red Deer alongside Premier Daniel Smith. An announcement about new measures to accelerate home building in our province is expected this morning. Carney will also tour a canola farm and meet with producers this afternoon. And the ripple effects of the recent rainfall continue to be felt at some Edmonton area attractions. Elk Island National Park is closed. Park staff say they're working to reopen the park and clean up downed trees and damaged fencing. Meantime, the Indigenous Peoples Experience at Fort Edmonton Park and the Reuse Center on Argyle Road remain closed. They both hope to open later this week. A couple of pools are also shut down due to the flooding, including Peter Hemingway Aquatic Center and the Grand Trunk Leisure Center. And the city says its outdoor sports fields are also out of order because of pooling water and wet conditions. It's asking Edmontonians to keep off soggy grass to

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1: The Commonwealth Games are headed to Glasgow, Scotland. Athletes from 74 nations and territories will compete in sports like athletics, swimming, artistic gymnastics, and wheelchair 3-on-3 basketball. Anything can happen when the level of competition is this high. Don't miss any of the action from July 23rd to August 2nd. 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
2: Imagine being a kid and getting a front row seat to Michael Jordan's first season in the NBA. That's exactly what happened to the award-winning rapper and actor Common. He'll be here to tell you that story, plus what's ahead in season 3 of his TV show Silo.
3: This is CBC News. It's 10 o'clock. Sunshine and 16 degrees. Good morning. I'm Adrienne Lam from the CBC Edmonton Newsroom. We begin with international news, where officials in Japan say 13 people have been found dead after a powerful earthquake hit the country's southwest. And the search for victims continues. Following yesterday's magnitude 7.1 quake, the CBC's Laura Marchand reports from Japan.
4: It's been 24 hours since the quake. But for people in Kumamoto, it's like it never stopped. Dozens more have rocked the area since Tuesday's massive tremor. Rescue operations are still underway at a shopping mall and a paper factory. Help is arriving from other regions. Tokyo sent a helicopter and specialized rescue workers. Prime Minister Sanae Takaichi called the operation a race against time and says they're doing everything they can to save as many lives as possible. 10 years ago, the area suffered two major quakes, leaving over 200 dead. Those hit just a day apart. People here are still bracing for more, in case history decides to repeat itself. Laura Marchand, CBC News, Kumamoto, Japan.
3: To Washington, where Anthony Fauci is refusing to answer questions from the U.S. Senate committee. It's grilling the former top U.S. infectious disease expert about his handling of the COVID-19 pandemic. Republicans accusing Fauci of misleading Congress about the origins of the virus. Willie Lowry has more.
5: Senator Rand Paul has long questioned the origins of the COVID-19 pandemic, squaring off multiple times with Dr. Anthony Fauci, who led the National Institute of Allergy and Infectious Diseases during the pandemic. Fauci said publicly that the scientific evidence points to a natural animal-to-human spread, but his diary entries from the time suggest he may not have been so certain. Over the weekend, Senator Paul released several of Fauci's journal entries, which he says show the doctor lied about the origins of the virus. The U.S. senator is alleging that the virus may have originated from a lab in China that had received a U.S. grant. Paul is likely going to press Fauci over his alleged involvement in gain-of-function research that involves medical and biological experimentation that alters pathogens and organisms. Willie Lowry, CBC News, Washington.
3: Here at home, Prime Minister Mark Carney is in Alberta today. He'll be touring a housing site in Red Deer alongside Premier Daniel Smith. An announcement about new measures to accelerate home building in our province is expected this morning. Carney will also tour a canola farm and meet with producers this afternoon. Arborist reinforcements are arriving today from southern Alberta to help deal with the fallout from some wild weather in our city. City of Edmonton is getting some assistance from the City of Calgary crews in the cleanup efforts. The CBC's Emma Zhao has more.
6: Since June, the City of Edmonton says it's responded to more than 3,000 storm-related calls, many of them involving downed trees. Now, the city says crews from Calgary will help with clearing debris and mitigating the threat of Dutch elm disease. Greg King, an environmental science professor at the U of A, says this work is crucial.
7: And so that's where the arborist crews really need to go in and make sure that there's no opportunity for further fungal infection or anything like that that can lead to more damage in the trees.
6: Forester with the city, Milton Davies, says it's not just the canopies of the trees that people should be concerned about. It's the roots.
8: If anything untoward happens to the soil structure, you start losing the integrity of being able to hold the tree up in the air.
6: Davey says the city will look at more long-term solutions like protecting root networks underground. Crews from Calgary will arrive today and help out Edmonton crews for the rest of the week. Emma Jaw, CBC News, Edmonton.
3: And turning to the weather forecast today, we can expect a mix of sun and cloud and a daytime high of 24 degrees. Tonight, partly cloudy and a low of 11. Tomorrow, more of the same, sun and cloud and a high of 25. Tomorrow night, there is a chance we may see a shower and a low of 14. But Friday and into the start of the August long weekend on Saturday, sunshine and temperatures hovering around the high 20s. In fact, it's just jumped 2 degrees in the last few minutes. Right now, we're sitting at 18 in Edmonton. 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
2: Garby Bailey in for Tom Power. Welcome to Q. Common has always been a thinking man's entertainer. As a rapper, an actor, a writer, he brings head and heart to everything he does. When he was a ball boy for the Michael Jordan era Chicago Bulls, he learned about work ethic, drive, tenacity. Common dropped by to share stories of the athletes, politicians, and fellow musicians that have influenced him throughout his career, and how his latest acting role, playing a villain in the series Silo, has taught him deep lessons about the human condition. Plus, if you still haven't found your song of the summer, we've got a pretty perfect cruising around in the summer tune for you. It's from Winnipeg's Sunday Club. That's coming up on Q.

0: every level of my being, like this Glory song, like his hook. And I remember Lee, I was leaving the memorial for my father, and I was like, man, I'm about to go write this. So I flew back to LA and wrote it, and I started writing. And man, I just tried to go with the spirit. I played it on the phone, over the phone for Ava DuVernay, the director. She said, oh, hold up. She's like, this is what? She's like, where are you? I said, I'm at this studio. I was less than 5 blocks from where they were editing. She was in the editing room. I took the song over there.
1: No way.
0: They put it in the movie. They put it in the movie right then and there to see how it would feel. You know, but that's for me, Tom, that's one of those stories for me, or experiences where, you know, like I keep saying, you gotta listen to God and listen to yourself, which is a God in you too. And also, when things got higher purpose, it's gonna happen, man. You know, it ain't, you can't stop it. It's gonna happen.
2: Hands to the heavens, no man, no way.

That song will always give me chills. A bit of the song Glory by Common and John Legend. Before that, part one of Tom Power's conversation with Common. Coming up after the break, more with him. He'll talk about an awkward moment between himself and Oprah that was caught on camera as he was accepting an Oscar. Don't go anywhere.

0: Good morning. At 10:30, I'm Adrienne Lam with an update from the CBC Edmonton Newsroom. Get ready to see green rental e-scooters instead of orange in central Alberta. Mobility company Lime has acquired current operator Neuron. With that transition, talk of e-scooters is back at the forefront, affecting municipalities in Sylvan Lake, Black Falls, and Red Deer. All are looking into what is next around regulation and usage amidst complaints around safety for riders and pedestrians. A spokesperson for the Ministry of Transportation and Economic Corridors says e-scooters are not currently regulated, but there is an exemption for pilot projects with rental companies, and that data collected from those pilot projects will be analyzed and used to shape further legislation around the operation of e-scooters in Alberta. And it's been a soggy summer so far. Edmonton has already broken the record for the wettest summer ever, and the month of August hasn't even started yet. The capital has been saturated with 580 millimeters of rain, handily beating the record of 417 set back in 1953. And when it comes to the weather forecast today, we can expect a mix of sun and cloud, daytime high of 24 degrees. Tonight, partly cloudy and a low of 11. Tomorrow, more of the same, sun and cloud and a high of 25. Tomorrow night, there is a chance we may see more showers. 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
1: 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Common is in the Apple TV Plus show. It's called Silo. It's in its third season, and you can

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1: This is what summer basketball sounds like in

0: like, oh, is Burt Kreischer likable in the first 3 minutes? Do people think he's fun? Do they like, do they want to be his friend? No, they just know he's going to take his shirt off and people are going to laugh. And Mary Beth in a way said, I'm going to tell structured jokes and people are going to laugh.
1: Yeah.
0: And so, you know, I think that's wonderful, but she also did lean into her femininity in a way that I think gets disrespected in comedy. As a female comic, you're expected to wear pants on stage. There are old bookers who will be like, if a woman is wearing a skirt, that's because she's trying to use her sexuality.
1: She's got a gown on. She's got a gigantic gown on.
0: And she wears this beautiful gown. Yeah. There's like these gorgeous background shots where you can like see her silhouette beautifully. Yeah. You know, she leans into this very feminine look. And JFL, New Faces, a comedy fest in your lovely Canada.
1: Yeah.
0: They used to have very strict rules. Women should not wear dresses, skirts, the bookers would not pick you. And so her wearing this outfit felt like such a wonderful slap in the face to that entire establishment she came up in, where, you know, she probably was that girl who was like, they're telling me I need to like look ugly on stage if I want to make it at the Cellar. And all of it is just her going, no, I'm going to be myself. I'm going to be gorgeous. And I think she really pulled off, you know, doing something in her own lane that is very Mary Beth. It isn't about being liked. I think if you are a fan of Ride, you're getting what you want from this. And I think if you're brand new to her, you want to go see what else she does.
1: I got about like 30 seconds left here, but I think it's maybe significant to ask you about this. But there's been quite a bit of comedians who have been maybe catering to, shall we say, the manosphere corner of the internet. The Joe Rogans of the world, the Tony Hinchcliffe's of the world. The idea that Mary Beth Barone is getting her own Netflix special, like getting this larger platform, does that signal a shift to you, the idea that, you know what, actually, like, there should be larger platforms making more space for women like her?
0: Yeah, I hope so. And Mary Beth spoke to this in an interview where she says, you know, I love that the internet has given female comics more space to do what we want without that pressure. But at the same time, when it comes to these bigger platforms like Netflix, I think, you know, Mary Beth is going to have the number one special for weeks before they go, we're going to stop giving Tony Hinchcliffe money. but I think at this point, they're at least kind of, they're playing the odds. They're going, hey, I think we can have both audiences here.
1: Yeah.
0: But yeah.
1: Ashley Ray, I really appreciate your time. This has been really wonderful. Thank you for being here. Of course. Ashley Ray is a comedian, writer, and pop culture critic based in Los Angeles. Mary Beth Barone's Netflix special, Galaxy Brain, is out now. I'm El Amin. This is Commotion. See you tomorrow.
2: Good morning. At 11:30, I'm Adrienne Lam with an update from the CBC Edmonton newsroom. Prime Minister Mark Carney is in Alberta today. He'll be touring a housing site in Red Deer alongside Premier Daniel Smith. An announcement about new measures to accelerate home building in our province is expected this morning. Carney will also tour a canola farm and meet with producers this afternoon. And the ripple effects of a recent rainfall continues to be felt at some Edmonton area attractions. Elk Island National Park is closed. Park staff say they're working to reopen the park and clean up downed trees and damaged fencing. Meanwhile, the Indigenous Peoples Experience at Fort Edmonton Park and the Reuse Center on Argyle Road remain closed. They both hope to open later this week. A couple of pools are also shut down due to the flooding, including the Peter Hemingway Aquatic Center and Grand Trunk Leisure Center. And the city says its outdoor sports fields are also out of order because of pooling water and wet conditions. It's asking Edmontonians to keep off the soggy grass to prevent further damage. Turning to the weather forecast today, we can expect a mix of sun and cloud and a daytime high of 24 degrees. Tonight, partly cloudy and a low of 11. Tomorrow, more of the same, sun and cloud and a high of 25. And tomorrow night, there's a chance we may see a shower and a low of 14. That's your news update. 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

This is We Regret to Inform You. I thought everybody would love it. Once they realized it was serious and we planned to make an album and

The Runaways began working on original music, including that song Jed and Fowley had scribbled for Curry's audition. It would become Cherry Bomb, a single on their debut album. The Runaways' self-titled album would be released in 1976 and would go on to sell 75,000 copies on home turf. In Japan, on the other hand, it was selling hundreds of thousands, earning them gold records multiple times over and consistent spots on the charts. So together they figured it was time to leave home.

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2: Feel that? 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From coast to coast, Canada's first professional women's soccer league is bringing the heat. 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
3: I'm Jenny Howe. We're living in a time when outrage isn't that unusual. People feel frustrated with the government, the economy, and social issues. We'll talk to a doctor who's written a book about a cure. So when did outrage become a problem for you? Call in after the news.
4: This is the CBC Edmonton News. Good afternoon. It's 12 o'clock and 18 degrees. I'm Janet French in the CBC Edmonton newsroom. Prime Minister Mark Carney says more affordable housing will be constructed in Alberta through a new agreement with the province. He made the announcement in Red Deer this hour alongside Premier Danielle Smith. Through the deal, municipalities can tap into $510 million of federal money to pay for the infrastructure needed to build homes. Smith says the province is also chipping in.
5: Alberta will contribute a minimum of one-third of eligible project costs led by municipal governments, unlocking up to $428 million of provincial funding for qualifying projects. And together with our partners, Alberta is driving $9 billion in housing investments to support 25,000 additional affordable households by 2031.
4: The money will be delivered through the Build Canada Homes Initiative, the new federal agency tasked with building affordable housing. The funding is a slice of the overall federal housing money promised in the last budget. Alberta's Minister of Environment and Protected Areas wants other provinces to help keep invasive mussels out of this province. Grant Hunter says Albertans recognize the importance of this prevention work, but he's concerned about other jurisdictions. This year, six watercraft have been found carrying the invasive species into Alberta. Of those watercraft, four of them came from Ontario.
6: So that's really where we're seeing the vast majority of these mussel-fowl boats come from, is from Ontario. So if we can make sure that we help them realize that, look, there are other areas in this country that do not have them, and we would appreciate their help in keeping them out.
4: Grant says the province has issued 14 tickets so far. The province has hired two more dogs to detect the invasive mussels, bringing the total to three. In international news, Russian authorities have charged the founder of the encrypted messaging app Telegram with aiding terrorism. They say Pavel Durov failed to remove channels and bots used by malicious actors. They include Ukrainian intelligence agencies. In one case, Moscow says Kyiv was using a Telegram dating chatbot to recruit Russian saboteurs. Durov was born in Russia but lives in the United Arab Emirates. The charges are the latest move by the Russian officials to clamp down on social media platforms. 3 months ahead of the Alberta referendum, Forever Canadian is one of the most visible groups in Alberta promoting Canadian unity. The group says 18,000 volunteers have joined their cause, handing out lawn signs outside festivals and farmers markets. CBC News is talking with supporters of both sides of the debate on separatism. We met with four Forever Canadian volunteers. One says she's looking for something nonpartisan and positive. Others talked about feeling more hopeful when they got involved. Naomi Tellerman moved to Canada from Argentina 50 years ago. She volunteers once a week at the downtown Calgary office.
7: Canada has given me and my family plenty, so I certainly thought that I had the opportunity to contribute to this unity movement And I think that being within Canada, Alberta actually will continue thriving as it has done now as part of this country.
4: Forever Canadian organizers say 45,000 people have signed up for the red and white lawn signs. And in sports, dozens of soccer federations are pushing back against a new proposal by FIFA. It would allow private investors partial control over its operations, including the World Cup. As Jamie Strachan reports, some members are even threatening to boycott soccer's biggest event.
8: FIFA President Gianni Infantino says 211 member federations have until September 19th to approve a plan that would create a FIFA subsidiary to run events like the World Cup. The subsidiary would be 20% owned by private investors. FIFA says the plan includes an incentive in funding for national soccer federations. It has been universally condemned. Max Erbiel is the director of sports at Bayern Munich.
9: To be honest, I find it shameful. At the moment, I get the feeling FIFA is out there only to make a profit.
8: UEFA, which represents 55 member nations, has called an emergency meeting threatening to boycott the World Cup. In a statement, it said FIFA cannot continue to use our sport to enrich themselves and their friends. CONCACAF, Canada Soccer's governing body, said it was deeply concerned about a lack of consultation. Jamie Strachan, CBC News, Toronto.
4: And finally, a group of Alberta researchers is exploring how hibernating snails could help preserve donated organs. And it could have implications for ultra-long space travel. University of Alberta researchers have discovered a new drug deriving from snails that can put non-hibernating animals into a deep metabolic sleep. Dr. Evangelos Michalakis is a cardiologist leading the research team. He says the first goal is to use the drug to make donated organs last longer.
10: So there's a lot of waste of donated transplant organs, which are already rare. So that's a major problem in transplant medicine. The first application would be to use this drug to perfuse these organs with and prolong their shelf life.
4: Michalakis says the longer-term goal is to induce hibernation in astronauts for space travel. And turning to the weather, sunny today in Edmonton with a high of 24 degrees, with the humidex could feel like 26. Right now in Edmonton, it is 18 degrees. 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
3: When did outrage become a problem for you? I'm Jenny Howe. This is Alberta at Noon. A lot is happening in the world right now that is leading to polarization globally, nationally, provincially, right down to strong opinions between old friends, not to mention social media algorithms tracking all of our engagement. And this is leading to more and more outrage. So today we're looking at when outrage started to affect your life. 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Dr. Alika LaFontaine has written a new book called The Outrage Cure, and he looks at what happens to us individually and as a society when outrage takes over. 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
3: Tell us what happened when outrage took over. 1-866-468-4422. 1-866-468-4422. 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And Dr. Alika LaFontaine is our guest this hour. He's an anesthesiologist in Grand Prairie, Canada's representative to the World Medical Association, and a past president of the Canadian Medical Association. He served in that role during the pandemic, a time when polarization over the handling of healthcare was a global challenge. He is now the author of The Outrage Cure, How Overcoming Anger and Betrayal Can Transform the Way We Live, Connect, and Heal. Dr. LaFontaine, welcome to Alberta at Noon.
12: Thanks for having me.
3: It's so great to have you here. There's so much to pick your brain about here. But I want to start off by asking you about the fallout between you and your best friend? Because this is sort of central to the book. So what happened?
12: So me and my best friend, like a lot of best friends, had always chatted whenever big events happened in our lives. When I was going into the CMA presidency, I leaned on him for a lot of advice on what to do. After interviews, we'd always talk about the things I covered. And the most important question that I depended him on to give me honest feedback was, you know, how am I coming across? And I just finished doing a press run related to the budget. And we started getting into talking about things, and it was a usual conversation. And at some point, it turned into talking about a very polarizing issue that was happening in Ottawa at the time, which was the Freedom Convoy. And we had never talked about it before. And to be honest, we never talked about it since, except in a reflection over, you know, the falling out. And it ended up being this red line where he hung up on me after I didn't say, I think, what he was hoping I'd say. And it led to months and then years of not talking. You know, a lifelong friendship broken apart for a problem that was happening thousands of kilometers away, for something that, to a great degree, neither of us had a direct connection with.
3: I can only imagine how that was making you feel emotionally. But I'm curious, too, like, what was your physical response to that?
12: You know, when you're accused by someone who you feel so close to and who you've been so vulnerable with about betraying them, you know, the quote that I use inside the book is, you know, we go back and forth, and the line he says right before hanging up is, you make me want to vomit, you know, accusing me of, you know, absolute betrayal of, you know, the things that he was worried about related to the convoy. And I appreciate there's complex feelings here. There was a lot of things that were going on. I was having one thing happen in front of me in the healthcare system. I knew he was experiencing something completely different as somebody who was not inside the healthcare system. And there was a lot of confusing things that were going on, mixed messages and people giving promises and saying, if you did one thing, you get another. And just this whole feeling of anxiety and frustration and, you know, fear about some very real things. You know, when is this going to end? You know, these lockdowns, how far are they going to go? How is it going to affect my life? So I can appreciate that. But in the moment, I was so upset with him. I was about to unleash on him the same level of anger and outrage that he had unleashed on me. Never got the chance because things cut off and I never picked up that phone to work things out, and neither did he.
3: It was such the time you're talking about just in the world, it was such a, like, it was such a weird time. We hadn't experienced anything like that before. Like, it's like the whole world was upended. And I feel like even from my experiences, this is when a lot of, like, polarizing thinking and chatter started to happen. And the urge to not engage, like, or I guess the urge to engage is incredibly strong. Like, I know, I, you know, I had conversations with friends during that time, and I just felt I had to fight the compulsion to not talk about my opinion strongly. So I am wondering, from a physiological point of view, because you talk about this in the book as well, you talk about the limbic system, like, what is happening in our brains when we start to shift into that state of outrage?
12: You know, when we're looking at things that make us feel fear or loss, we activate parts of our brain that assess threats. And the limbic system is a really important part of the brain that helps us process those emotions, but then also differentiate them through working with our higher centers of our brain to assess whether or not that really is something we should be afraid of, whether or not we should react in a very aggressive way. And one of the things that I appreciated as I wrote the book, and I obviously didn't appreciate most of these things when I was sitting there going through this with Tom, is that our limbic system reacts to anger and other powerful emotions in a normal way when it happens periodically. You know, when there's anger and then you kind of have that outleash of anger and then things resolve, your limbic system does a good job at differentiating between threats, helping us to react in a reasonable way. When we are addressed or presented with threats that are just continuous, that don't seem to end. Our limbic system starts to really get dysfunctional. And in the course of the pandemic, I think a lot of people can appreciate how rumination, the idea of reliving memories, reliving conversations, reliving fears over and over again, really put a lot of us in this doom loop where we had this very high level of fear, anxiety, frustration, even after the conversations had long passed. You know, even after things had been discussed and those relationships or discussions had closed for, you know, days or weeks after, we were still reliving those moments. And I think in that moment when me and Tom really had our falling out, we were at peak rumination. I had been ruminating about what I'd been experiencing and just the very intense fear and frustration that I had been going through, seeing things that you see in the hospital, the death that happened during that pandemic, seeing people making decisions that, you know, closing down whole ORs, you know, closing down other parts of the hospital so they can redistribute resources to emergency rooms or ICUs. I mean, that had never been seen before in my lifetime. And he was going through seeing the same sorts of things from, you know, someone outside the hospital, seeing the lockdowns. Being told if you do one thing, something else will happen. Being told every day it'll be better tomorrow, and it wasn't. You know, we were both experiencing very dysfunctional limbic systems, and I think our threat detection had completely been thrown off. So from a biological and a sociological point of view, both of us were very wound up for very bad things to happen if they had been triggered in the wrong way, which they did.
13: It's so interesting to hear that like is an actual physiological thing. Like this dysfunctional limbic system, that idea is so interesting to me. And you talk about the doom loop. As soon as you said that phrase doom loop, I'm like, oh, I know exactly what that is. And I want to know from our listeners, when did you get stuck in that doom loop that created outrage? How did it become a problem for you? Give us a call, 1-866-468-4422, 1-866-468-4422. You can email alberta@noon@cbc.ca. And Dr. LaFontaine, another thing I want to kind of talk about is sort of that difference between outrage and anger, because I feel like they're really similar. So like, how does one differentiate between the other?
12: That was one of the insights that I had as I started to reflect on what had happened between me and Tom. This took me on a really long journey through a lot of experiences that I'd had in my life. And from the vantage point of someone who's led in healthcare for, you know, the last couple of decades, it helped me to reinterpret a lot of interactions that happen. So I do anesthesia. It's very normal for people to come to me on the very worst day of their life. You know, they've just been out of a car accident, or they've just had some other sort of injury, or maybe they've developed cancer or something. They're there trying to get attention for the things that they need treated. And I've realized that anger is really that call to help. When people are angry about things, they're trying to get attention for the problems that are in front of them. And when I'm across from a patient meeting for the first time, it's a pretty normal thing to get yelled at. You know, people are upset. They've been waiting for hours. They've been trying to get through to get some sort of treatment that's going to make the pain go away, or that's going to treat some sort of problem that might get worse if they don't get addressed. And that anger, when you give that call for help and you don't get that response, right? When you say over and over again, you know, I need help, by being angry, by showing those things that happen when we get angry, our anger starts to spiral into outrage. Mm. And so outrage is when you start to question whether or not the people you're calling out for help can actually give you the help. And that's really split into two parts. One is, do the people know how to help? You know, are they competent? Do they have the skills? Are they smart enough or skilled enough? And the second part, which I think is much more important, especially when people get deep into outrage, is, are these people just bad people? Do they know that I need help and are choosing not to help me because they're not making good decisions? Are people trying to harm me? And I think between me and Tom, and I think in a lot of outrage I see over many things happening in Alberta right now, that's the question that a lot of people are asking is, you know, we've called for help for months or years, no one showing up. Are these just bad people making bad decisions?
13: Interesting. So anger is like the call for help, and outrage, there's like there's this element of helplessness there. It's like, well, I'm not getting what I wanted, and can anybody actually do this for me? It's like a helpless, hopeless combination.
12: Yeah, and you know, from a leadership point of view, and having tried to work people through the pandemic and other challenges that we have, both provincially and nationally, you know, when outrage goes unanswered and people try harder and harder to get more and more attention, you know, you act more and more out of what's socially normal. When you're angry, you're willing to work through the system. You're going to submit a complaint. You're going to talk through people as you go through kind of the line of authority to who needs to make the decision. When you're outraged, you are just trying to do anything to get attention. And you do a lot of things that maybe fall outside of what's socially normal, you know, and as a result of doing those things over and over again, I think you eventually lose complete faith that things can change, and then you just become indifferent. Right. And I think in healthcare in particular, we're moving down that spiral pretty quickly.
13: Okay, we want to hear from listeners this afternoon. When did outrage become a problem for you? And we are going to go to the phones now. We're going to talk to Kelly. Kelly, who's calling in from Calgary. Hi there, Kelly.
14: Hi, how are you?
13: I'm well, thank you. So please tell us about your experience with outrage.
14: Well, I didn't really notice it personally until, like your guest said, COVID. COVID divided quite a few people, including my roommate and I at the time. They were anti-vaxxer. I was, you know, because of the people in my life, I was for the vaccine. And she wasn't able to see her grandkids because her daughter-in-law said, no, if you're not vaccinated, you're not coming near the kids. So she was angry about that and saying it's a hoax. And, you know, and if I get sick, you're going to stay in your space. And I said, no, you're going to be in your room and I will bring you meals. I'm not leaving or moving out because I just paid my rent. Like, it was a weird, strange time. And eventually we had a falling out and I just ended up moving out the first part of COVID for 6 months. Even my partner at the time was anti-vax, and work was hugely affected. There was a lot of angry people who either quit, retired early, thought it was like, you know, against their rights or union rights, personal rights and all this stuff. And there was a lot of, I try to stay neutral at work. I don't bring up any political stuff, you know, anti-vax, vax, all that stuff.
13: Yeah.
14: It's really challenging to work through it. And now, like, again, like your guest mentioned with this Alberta separate movement, even my partner, he's a separatist. I'm not. So there's always this divide, it seems, and it's really challenging to maneuver around it. And,
13: I'm curious.
14: Yeah.
13: Did you and your roommate ever reconcile, Kelly?
14: We did. It took about, oh man, I would say about 3 years. We work at the same company. So eventually we ran into each other and she was having a hard time, with a separate issue at work, basically a bullying situation. And I felt for her. So I just reached out and said, hey, you know, you need to talk, you need support, you need, you know, backup, if you will, like I got you, you know.
13: Yeah.
14: This is unacceptable, and you know, and I don't hold any hard feelings about it. Like, it was a very weird time for a lot of people and divided a lot of families and friends. But I do find being in the customer service industry that more and more customers, I don't know if it's like feeling entitled or thinking that, you know, customers always right no matter what industry you're in. I'm finding a lot more abusive stuff from customers.
13: There is so much to unpack here, Kelly. And I think your story about, you know, during COVID and anti-vax, I think that's probably a pretty common one. I think almost everybody can speak to an experience where that caused a bit of divide. Dr. LaFontaine, I'm sure with your work in healthcare, you probably saw a ton of that going on.
12: You know, I thank Kelly for sharing her story. You know, I think in the way that we talk about these issues, these falling out with friends or family members, over things that we feel strongly about, but when we step back, we realize that we actually don't care about them as much as we care about each other, right? It's interesting when Kelly talks about reaching out to her friend when she really needed someone, you know, despite having this thing that they couldn't talk about that pushed them away from each other. You know, this is the interesting thing about anger and outrage is it pushes us to act out in ways that we, if we were to take a step back, realize that's not actually what we want. We want the close connection. We want the support. We want people that we love and care about in our lives to thrive, and we want to thrive with them, right? And so I'll say a couple things, you know, just to the last comment she made about, you know, more outrage and more people lashing out at customer service. You know, you've never met that person on the other line, on the other side of that line. You've never met that person when you engage with them for the first time in a store, but you feel so angry, right? You feel so outraged. And that's one of the things that happens with our limbic system as we cycle through these emotions, is we get triggered by things that feel the same. So even though they aren't the same and not the same context, not the same people, we pull all those emotions out and we unleash them on people. And interestingly, with customer service, in the same way as you come in and you get very upset at somebody in the hospital, these are people that are actually there to help you, right? Like, yeah, they're helped to move you along and actually get what you need. And so we're lashing out at the very people who can help fix our problems, right? And the second part, just about the falling out with family, I mean, I saw it happen across the hospital. There were people who felt strongly towards lockdowns, people who felt not so strongly or were against them. We had pro-vaxxers, anti-vaxxers within the healthcare system as well. You know, and people lost sight of the problem that we were actually trying to solve. You know, at the beginning when all the lockdowns started, I mean, everyone was very, very compliant. You know, I remember like streets being just empty.
13: Yeah.
12: Right? People didn't want to leave their homes because they were told not to. And it was because we were all focused, I think, on the problem. But over time, as we got more angry and we felt like people weren't answering our call for help and we got more outraged, we got less and less focused on the problems we were actually trying to solve. And that's a big lesson I learned from my experience with Tom is, you know, we lash out at the very people that we care about, believing that that's what's going to make us feel better, when at the root, there's actually this problem that just never went away. And we lose sight of that as we get more and more angry and outraged.
13: Yeah. Kelly, thank you so much for that call. We are going to head back to the phones. We're going to talk to Stephen, who is also phoning in from Calgary. Hi, Stephen.
15: Hello.
13: Hi, Stephen. So tell us, when did outrage become an issue for you, or when did you first start to notice outrage in your own life?
15: Probably around 5 years of age. 6 years of age.
13: Wow, that early.
15: Somewhere in there. Yeah. I mean, I don't know. I was sort of raised on a diet of newspapers and news television, and certainly Richard Nixon was generating a lot of outrageous behavior, as was the continuing meat grinder of the Vietnamese War. Even a five-year-old or six-year-old can understand that.
13: Mm.
15: I would say I would throw in a bit of a positive note on, you know, the outrage thing. It's like, it's a permanent state of affairs because we're immiserated into a permanent system of wealth and power funneling up to the top, essentially. And, you know, like, certainly I don't agree with people being rude or impolite to fellow workers. But if you really think about it, talk to your friends and neighbors, pretty much everybody who's a normal person who just works and tries to pay bills and so on is outraged by things. And pretty much everybody who's on the TV telling you to just, you know, invest and buy these nice things and get a new car and just work hard and you'll get ahead. And all of these are just merchants of, or the literal people who are

0: don't like that they're just pointing it at the everyday people, would like to see that outrage turned a lot more towards the one and only enemy of the people. And that's the billionaire class, the Epstein class, et cetera.
1: Stephen, this is
0: my words.
1: This is a really interesting take on outrage, and I thank you for calling in to sort of bring this up, in that Dr. LaFontaine, Stephen kind of saying, actually, maybe outrage could benefit us. Is this, like, can outrage be a good thing?
2: Yeah, so I'll pick up on two things that Stephen talked about. The first is that anger and outrage have their roots in memories that come from the earliest parts of our lives. You know, at the root of calling for help with problems, it's usually loss, right? So you've lost trust, you've lost access to something. You're trying to get help to kind of restore that, right? And then as outrage starts to build, it gets triggered over and over again when we're promised something and we're not given it. You know, I find it interesting when he talks about, like, social contract, right? We're told certain things. Mm-hmm. You know, if you go and get a steady job, you'll be able to afford a house and a car and be able to afford groceries and have a small family and all these other things. And I think more and more folks are realizing that those promises that we've been told over the years, they're just not true anymore. And that is the root of a lot of anger and outrage out there right now. Another thing that he points out, and it reminded me of experiences that I have in the hospital, like anywhere you look, there's a sign that says, we do not tolerate outrage. We don't tolerate anger,
1: sure.
2: Right? This is a no conflict zone, right? And more people are unwilling to engage with anger and outrage, even though they do have purposes. Anger is there to help you call for help to solve problems. Outrage is there to have you call for reform, because sometimes people who are in positions of decision-making are not making good decisions. They're not living up to that promise that they gave you. So Stephen's 100% absolutely right about that. Outrage was at the root of, you know, civil rights. You know, outrage was at the root of the creation of human rights. You know, after the war, World War II, that he mentioned, you know, there's a lot of things that happened across the world where suddenly we couldn't do medical experimentation on people anymore, and other things that came into play. So, you know, outrage is at the root of a lot of big social change, and I think it will be at the root of a lot of social change that's happening in this time where big business seems to overtake interests of the common person. Right? You're being told that the stock market is going up. Well, none of us are invested in the stock market, so that doesn't really help us
1: in,
2: you know, our bills day to day. And so, yeah, that point is very well taken. One of the things I talk about in the book later on, as I start to question, you know, why did me and Tom get into this fight and locked into these doom loops, is the way that we interact with each other, particularly on social media and ways that we consume information, more and more we're being told that reality is one way with one person, and it's being told that it's another way with someone else. And I talk about emotional distortion fields inside the book. And it's this idea that folks use these emotions as ways to get out of us certain types of behaviors. Sometimes it's something people are selling. Sometimes it's ways that people want us to vote. But these emotional distortion fields, they take advantage of our outrage. They take advantage that our anger and lashing out is not directed at the right things. And
1: okay,
2: they try and redirect it to things that'll help them.
1: I want to pick that up in the next half hour. We are going to take a quick break. We are going to check in with Janet French for a CBC News update. Hi, Janet.
3: Hello, Jenny. Prime Minister Mark Carney says more affordable housing will be constructed in Alberta through a new agreement with the province. Carney made the announcement in Red Deer this morning alongside Premier Danielle Smith. Through the deal, municipalities can tap into $510 million of federal money to pay for the infrastructure needed to build homes. The money comes from the Build Canada Homes Initiative. That's the new federal agency tasked with building affordable housing. And the clock is ticking down towards a strike deadline that could see 4,400 WestJet flight attendants hit the picket line as soon as Sunday. Cabin crew at the Calgary-based airline voted 99% in favor of a strike mandate in mid-July. Negotiations on a new contract have been ongoing since then, and a mandatory cooling off period is going to end soon. The union must give 72 hours of notice of any job action. Past airline labor standoffs have prompted flight cancellations in the days leading up to these deadlines. And turning to the weather in Edmonton, excuse me, sunny today with a high of 24 degrees, with the Humidex could feel like 26. The UV index is 6 or high. In Calgary today, mainly sunny, high of

0: 27 degrees, UV index 7 or high. A few clouds tonight and a low of 13 degrees. Right now in Edmonton, it is 20 degrees, and in Calgary, it is 22 degrees and mainly sunny.
1: Great. Thanks so much, Janet.
0: You're welcome.
1: That was Janet French with a CBC News update. I'm Jenny Howe. This is Alberta at Noon. And today we are talking about outrage, which it seems the world is in no shortage of. There is a lot happening politically, socially, economically, you name it. And this can create polarizing feelings. So when did outrage become a problem for you? Give us a call, 1-866-468-4422, 1-866-468-4422. We've had a couple of calls already. Kelly bringing us back to the time of COVID and vax versus anti-vax, and a conversation about how that created a problem with her roommate, and they had a falling out for a number of years before reconciling. And then Stephen talking about how we've been surrounded by outrage for a very long time, and this is kind of being peddled to us through media, and we are surrounded by it, but not necessarily always a negative thing, because sometimes it can bring some change as well. So we want to hear your stories of outrage. When did outrage become dysfunctional for you? Share your experience with us. 1-866-468-4422. 1-866-468-4422. You can email alberta@noon@cbc.ca. And still with us until the end of the hour is Dr. Alika LaFontaine. Dr. LaFontaine is an anesthesiologist in Grand Prairie and Canada's representative to the World Medical Association. He's also the author of The Outrage Cure, How Overcoming Anger and Betrayal Can Transform the Way We Live, Connect, and Heal. And just before the news, Dr. LaFontaine, you were talking about emotions almost being weaponized, it seemed like. I just want you to pick up on that, because you were in the middle of a really interesting kind of thread there.
2: You know, it's interesting, the news announcement just about Carney. I think one of the reasons why sentiment has shifted favorably towards Carney and just ignoring the political party is because certain people feel that he's actually trying to solve problems, right? And so this goes back to a couple things I said earlier, which is, you know, you respond to anger by solving problems. You respond to outrage by responding to reform. And I think in Alberta right now, there's a mix of two different sentiments where a lot of people are very upset because there's longstanding problems. People are having issues with paying bills. They're having problems with getting jobs. You know, the ability to just live day to day, you know, is probably more difficult than it's been in the memory of most people. And so as a result, I think a lot of the calls for reform, and I'd include separatism into this as well, they're a response to problems not being solved. And you know, as politicians kind of move towards solving those problems, I think the sentiment improves. Now, if you look at the other side, which is, you know, people being very upset and being weaponized, you know, that's also a part of the political discussion right now. You know, people know that folks are angry. They know that they're outraged. They know that they're calling for reform and for having problems solved. And fanning the flames of that outrage and anger is an effective mechanism to get attention. You know, it is an effective mechanism to push forward things that people otherwise would not consider. You know, Alberta is doing a lot of things in healthcare right now that I think 10, 15 years ago, people would have never considered, you know, but because they're questioning whether or not the system can work and they're so angry and outraged at the healthcare system, I think we're much more willing to look at reforms that we normally wouldn't have looked at, you know, if we went back in time.
1: I mean, it seems that a lot of the outrage, or certainly some of the outrage around us, it's like, it's very collective. It's like groups of people coming together now. And it can be very powerful, you know, one way or the other. What is it about that collective outrage that makes it so much harder to disrupt?
2: You know, when we get caught up in having many people outraged around us, it really starts to take on an identity of its own. You know, we feel betrayed by a system. We identify ourselves and how we see ourselves as someone responding to that betrayal, trying to be a champion to try and cause that change. And it draws us in. You know, we see other people really upset about something and we start to question, why am I not that upset? you know, what is going on there where they're trying to make a change, and should I be a part of that? And I think there's two things that are going on, and it starting the conversation around the pandemic, I think, helps to illustrate this point. You know, people were so pushed apart from each other. We felt so isolated coming out of the pandemic. And outrage is a quick way to plug back into that connection. I don't think it's the kind of connection that's healthy over a long period of time. Outrage at its terminal point leads to burnout of your limbic system and just this feeling that nothing's going to change anyway, so why try? Real connection helps you restore faith in the people that you care and live beside. And as a result, that brings us closer together, I think. But, you know, outreach is an easy way for us to plug in and feel connected. It's an easy way for us to feel like we're making a difference, even though what we're doing may not actually be making the difference that we think.
1: Yes, I hear what you're saying. I've seen a lot of that. I feel like over the last like 5-6 years in particular. And I'm wondering what our listeners are seeing and feeling as well. We want to know, when did outrage start to affect your life? Give us a call, 1-866-468-4422, 1-866-468-4422. You can also email alberta@noon@cbc.ca. And I want to get back, Dr. LaFontaine, to the limbic system. So you talk about get a dysfunctional limbic system, or your limbic system just sort of burns out. So can you repair your limbic system? Like, how can we get a healthier limbic system?
2: So your limbic system, like other parts of your body, is resilient and can be restored over time. One of the things that happens with outrage is as it gets more dysfunctional and we start to mislabel things as threats, more and more the limbic system starts to fire on its own. You know, when you get angry about something, there's something in you that can stop that anger from progressing to something that you might regret. Saying something or doing something that may be hard to reverse after it's done. We've experienced this in arguments with family and friends and coworkers, and maybe between us and our boss or other situations, right? And that connection between our limbic system and our higher reasoning centers is really important to make sure that our limbic system doesn't become dysfunctional. Now, when it starts firing in ways that are abnormal, when it starts to get more dysfunctional as we get in those ruminating doom loops, our outrage drives our limbic system, and our limbic system drives our outrage to act out in ways that we normally wouldn't, and actually shuts down our higher brain centers. You know, this is when people reach that point where they look like they're going to snap, and then they go on whatever action, whether it's saying things or doing things, where after they sit there and they actually regret, well, maybe I shouldn't have gone that far. Maybe I shouldn't have said those things. Your limbic system is actually taking over, in a way, becoming like running on autopilot. You know, and that autopilot mechanism, I think, is at the root of a lot of outrage we see, whether that's between us and someone at work, or whether it's somebody that, you know, we care about. And for the first time, we talk about something that's just like a trigger or red line for them, you know, and then they launch into something really, really deep, like myself and Tom over the Freedom Convoy. And as that gets more dysfunctional, it burns out more and more until you become indifferent. Now, the solution to that is really doing the things that restore connection. You know, finding ways to break out of that automated doom loop where we get pushed into places where we can't control ourselves for that period of time. You know, it's finding faith, hope, and connection with people again. You know, when Kelly talked about reaching out to her friend after they're falling out, like that is actually restorative to someone's limbic system. That's showing that those memories and that broken connection can be reformed. And that's a major message from the book. You know, anger and outrage have their purposes. They've been hijacked in many ways in today's society to be directed at actions and activities that don't necessarily help us, you know, and there is a way for us to restore those relationships and get things back to normal again.
1: Everything you're saying, it feels, and I mean, I don't want to blame social media entirely, but so much of social media is you can get outraged by something and you don't have to reason it out or think it out, because you can leave a comment if you want, mm-hmm. and you don't really have any consequences of that. And it just sort of speaks more to that, like, social isolation as well, and maybe lack of connection. So I can kind of see how, like, maybe outrage is getting worse, or people's sort of leanings towards outrage getting worse, because we're sort of, it's almost like we're set up in a place where we're directed to be outraged.
2: You know, there used to be a friction for when we got upset. You know, you'd be sitting across from someone over coffee and you'd start to feel that things were tense. And as a result, you'd do certain things to try and decrease the tension, not get to that point where your limbic system takes over and pushes you to a place that you don't necessarily want to go. In the way that we react and interact with each other digitally, none of that friction is there.
1: Yeah.
2: You know, if anything, people try more and more to remove that friction altogether. You know, one of the things that we definitely know about social media now is that it purposely tries to get us upset. It tries to get us outraged because that means that we interact with whatever platform we're on more and more. And so at the beginning of all of this, do I think social media companies or tech platforms were intending for society kind of go down this spiral? I don't think so, but it's a side effect, and it is something that people have to take responsibility for as we go through this time in society where everyone has an extremely short fuse and outrage is breaking more relationships than it's building.
1: We have an email now from Anthony who kind of touches on this in social media and monetizing. It's quite interesting. So Anthony says, I think it is important to realize that outrage has been monetized. We are much more likely to click on a social media site if we are emotionally engaged. The algorithms are designed to capitalize on this. In effect, we are being influenced by those algorithms. Expressing outrage online also normalizes it during face-to-face interaction. We need to return to a more rational form of discourse and recognize the free speech absolutists for what they are. So kind of along the lines of what you were saying as well.
2: You know, there's a lot of resistance from entrenched special interests. You know, people who benefit from this onward churn of outrage and the broken relationships it leaves in its path as a way to run a business or to monetize their attention. You know, Anthony's 100% correct when he says that a lot of these things have to be solved before we can solve the outrage that we all feel day to day. You know, there's a lot of changes in laws that have been proposed about weakening the power of platforms or bringing in, you know, social media bans. And it's not to speak in favor of one way or another, but in the discussion, it's always interesting to see how we aren't actually talking about the direct causative link between outrage and the problems that we have in society, whether it's mental health issues or the connection that people feel or the lack of meaning that a lot of folks have in their lives right now. You know, you can have millions of followers and no one who will feed your dog on the weekend. You know, it's interesting what we've traded away as a result of what we've been told we'd get. And I think this is a really important time for us to really question, what is the point of a lot of this stuff? You know, where is it taking us, and whether or not what we're being told is actually what's happening. I think intuitively a lot of us know the answer to that question.
1: Okay, well, let's keep this conversation going. When did outrage become a problem for you? Give us a call, 1-866-468-4422, 1-866-468-4422. We have an email now from Jenna who says, outrage isn't a problem. It's a sign your boundaries have been crossed. Identifying your values and what your flexibility is for each of the values helps to identify when outrage/boundaries are being crossed. The problem I've noticed is emotional regulation. It's okay to be angry/outraged. Taking it out on others isn't acceptable and unfortunately happens too often. So what do you make of what Jenna says there?
2: So I think Jenna is right in some of the things she says. Having our boundaries crossed are part of the triggering mechanism of our limbic system, right? It's one of the things that's supposed to fire and identify a threat. You know, whether that's a physical threat or emotional threat or a threat to something that we might lose in the future, you know, our limbic system is supposed to fire and tell us, you know, our boundaries have been crossed. This is dangerous. We need to walk back from this. Now, the question that I posed to her, and one that I've reflected on as I wrote the book and since, is what happens when it's our parents, or when it's our siblings, or when it's our best friends, or other people that we depend on, our managers, our coworkers, etc. And I think that that's where that whole argument starts to fall apart. You know, we feel so much outrage in our day-to-day life that we start to lower our tolerance for any sort of friction. We don't like the feeling. It doesn't feel good to be outraged most of the time. And the whole idea of just cutting off these relationships, and I don't think that's necessarily what Jenna was trying to say, but, you know, that is part of where this discussion eventually goes, where it's like, just cut all the toxic people out of your life. You know, that's not a solution to the actual root problem, which is the issues underneath outrage. You know, the reason why we're mad is because our calls to have our problem solved remained unanswered, right? And so we end up losing sight of what we actually have to do in order to solve our outrage. Now, as far as emotional dysregulation, that's tightly tied in with the limbic system. Our limbic system has a part of it that actually fires mediators that cause us to have our heart rate increase, that cause us to tense up, to gear up for that fight, flight, or freeze reaction that folks often get into when their limbic systems get fired. And so the two are deeply related, but the question that I've continued to have is, what is the utility of cutting off relationships that we need to solve the things that we lack in our lives?
1: I am learning so much about the limbic system today and how important it is. That is like, man, I feel like I got to beef mine up a little bit here. Now, something I want to touch on with you, Dr. LaFontaine, is you are Indigenous, and I'm wondering what your own Indigenous background has taught you about kind of how to pull yourself out of anger or outrage or even indifference.
2: You know, one of the things that has been most helpful as I've gone through this self-exploration is, you know, the Indigenous philosophies, cultures, and, you know, ceremony that goes along with being Indigenous. I'm Red River Métis. I have OG Cree ancestry on my dad's side. My mom's first-generation immigrant. She's originally from the island of Tonga, which is an Indigenous culture in and of itself. And, you know, one of the things about the cultures that I've come from is this idea of relational interactions versus transactional. You know, that it's more important for you to protect your connection with someone than it is to get out what you want, as far as kind of a checklist of things that I need. One of the things my mom used to always tell me, and part of her advice when I had the falling out with Tom, was that I could choose to be right or I could choose to be happy. You know, and that you can't always have both. Right? You can't always feel like the way that you look at things is accepted by the person across from you at the same time as having a good relationship with them. And that ties back to the email from Jenna, where she was talking about, outrage. Like, you can't always get what you want out of an interaction. You may be in an argument over vaccines, or you may be in an argument over separatism, or many of the other issues that are causing outrage right now. And you sometimes have to make a choice whether or not the relationship is more important than the point that you're trying to get across. And in the case of me and Tom, it was about a point neither of us actually really cared about. You know, like, it obviously mattered to me in my role as Canadian Medical Association president, and it was important to address as just a broader societal issue. But as far as what we meant to each other and how it affected our day-to-day, it just was very low on the list of priorities, but it became the reason why we had our falling out.
1: It's so hard when it's something you feel so passionate about and you really feel like you are in, like, your point of view is correct. It's like, this is reasonable, this is correct. And somebody else who has maybe an opposite point of view feels the same thing about theirs. And you talk about right versus happy. And I can even think of an instance in my life with a very close friend where there was something we did not see eye to eye on. And I'm like, but the way I see it, this is how it should be. And she thinks that the way she sees it is how it should be. And at the end, and it was getting to a point where it was starting to get heated, and it was that, are we going to blow up this friendship over this thing that ultimately doesn't actually matter? And at the end, we had to say, well, let us agree to disagree. I love you anyway. And it's just become a thing that we don't talk about. It's like, okay, we know this is something we don't talk about because we don't agree. But that, like, that desire to get into a fight and to fight where what I thought was the right thing, even though it didn't really matter, was huge. It was so strong.
2: Yeah, absolutely. And I think it's interesting how we allow the things that matter most to us in today's outrage to die on those hills that we're unwilling to climb down from, when what we get in exchange is so much less satisfying than what we would have had if we had just held on to that relationship. And, you know, I think that's one of the big messages that I've tried to get across as we've kind of reflected on the book and had discussions like these, where, you know, our feelings and our reactions, they're linked to our biology. They're linked to our sociology and psychology. Like, we're all caught up in this wave where we're being pushed to react in ways to certain things, and sometimes by nefarious third parties, those entrenched special interests that are trying to push us towards acting out in ways that benefit them but don't for us. And, you know, the solution, I think, is not always cutting off those relationships, especially when they're so meaningful to us. You know, it's realizing what's going on with our limbic systems and trying to unwind our biology at the same time as getting insight into why we're acting the ways that we do. And I think at the end of it, a lot of us realize that, you know, what's in front of us actually matters much more than what would be in front of us if we won that argument.
1: So for people who, you know, like you and Tom, like, love each other so much, but you get trapped in that echo chamber you've fallen into for whatever reasons, and, you know, it all goes into the content you're consuming online, but all these things that are making it so hard to understand each other, even when you don't agree, like, what advice do you have for people like you and Tom?
2: Yeah, you know, I think the biggest mistake I made with Tom after that argument was not picking up the phone after the hangup. You know, I got caught into rumination and reflecting on a lot of things that had made me outraged over that time. And I started to project onto him caricatures of things that I knew deep in my heart weren't actually a reflection of who he was. You know, Tom has always been one of the smartest people that I know, one of the kindest, most reasonable folks. You know, he makes decisions and gives advice that's genuinely good. That's one of the reasons I always go back to him whenever I'm trying to reflect on whether or not what I'm doing makes sense. And that was all lost in the course of hanging up and choosing not to go back. And that feeling of that gap between two people getting wider and wider, you know, that part of that is manufactured, I think. Part of that is a result of what we're consuming day after day as far as information, you know. And so first bit of advice for folks who, you know, break up over outrage, you know, pick up that phone. It doesn't need to be immediate, but you do have to pick up the phone. One of you eventually has to, right? The second part is to realize that rumination changes the way that you see things, even though those things haven't changed. You know, every time that you relive a moment, it gets slightly worse or slightly better. And if you relive it too much, it starts to get into an extreme that doesn't reflect what's really going on. And, you know, the third piece of advice is that when you reconcile, and this really comes down to the outrage cure at the end, is having the vulnerability that you express to the person across from you kind of match the weight of how outraged it truly was. You know, the biggest problem with remaining outraged over something is credibility and competence, you know, the ability to make good decisions, feeling like people are being good people as they're making those decisions. That's the credibility. The competence is the skills. We focus so much on communicating that we know how to solve problems, but very little, I think, especially nowadays, with connecting with people and making them feel like we connect with them, that we are there. Presence matters so much in these relationships. And I think if the relationship is important enough and has enough weight, you know, going through those three steps, people usually find their way back to each other.
1: I love that. Reconnect, Pick up the phone. I know we're a texting society now. Pick up the phone. Call the people. Make it happen. Dr. LaFontaine, thank you so much for being here with us this afternoon. Thank you, everybody, for your calls and emails today. And thank you to our guest, Grand Prairie anesthesiologist, Dr. Alika LaFontaine. He's the author of The Outrage Cure. Tomorrow, for something completely different, we're talking about your best camping hacks. We're coming up to a long weekend. A lot of people are going to be going out on the road, maybe putting up a tent. Let us know your best hacks. That conversation is tomorrow on Alberta at Noon. I'm Jenny. Anyhow, I'll talk to you then.
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7: If you think a book about a Stoic philosopher might bore you, don't speak too soon. This one also has art heists, divorce, a toxic Hollywood comedy scene, and the philosophy stuff might actually be more relatable than you think.
0: This is the CBC Edmonton News. Good afternoon. It's 1 o'clock and 20 degrees. I'm Janet French in the CBC Edmonton newsroom. The federal and Alberta governments have signed a deal to build infrastructure needed to support more affordable housing. Prime Minister Mark Carney made the announcement alongside Premier Danielle Smith in Red Deer.
8: Over the next 8 years, the Canadian government will invest more than $510 million through the Canada Housing Infrastructure Fund to help communities across Alberta build and, when necessary, upgrade essential drinking water, wastewater, stormwater, solid waste infrastructure, all of which is needed to build more homes in this province faster.
0: Alberta will cover at least one-third of the costs for infrastructure projects led by municipalities across the province. In health news, after years of progress, Canada's HIV infection rates are rising again, and new data show the problem exists across the country. As Lauren Pelly reports, some people are blaming governments for taking their eye off the ball.
9: I am very worried about what's coming our way.
10: Dr. Julio Montana is the executive director for the BC Centre for Excellence in HIV/AIDS. He says his team in Vancouver is seeing new HIV cases every single week. And there's a similar trend across Canada. The latest federal numbers show a nearly 23% spike in 2024 from 2 years earlier.
9: So what we're seeing is a resurgence of HIV, both new infections and AIDS, which was, until 2 or 3 years ago, persistently declining.
10: Jody Jollimore, executive director of the Canadian AIDS Treatment Information Exchange, pins the blame on stagnant federal funding.
11: There were no significant investments in the response. There were no sweeping policy changes.
10: In 2016, Canada committed to the goal of having 95% of those living with HIV formally diagnosed, but still hasn't hit that target. Lauren Pelly, CBC News, Toronto.
0: In Washington, Anthony Fauci is refusing to answer questions from a U.S. Senate committee. It's grilling the former top U.S. infectious disease expert about his handling of the COVID-19 pandemic. Republicans accuse Fauci of misleading Congress about the origins of the virus. Willie Lowry has more.
12: Anthony Fauci has invoked his Fifth Amendment rights and is not answering questions. The longtime head of the National Institute of Allergy and Infectious Diseases actually accused Senator Rand Paul of being obsessed with him.
13: The only conclusion I can reach is that the sole reason he is calling me before this committee is to get me to say something, anything, that could vindicate his repeated public pledges that I end up, in his words, quote, behind bars, unquote.
12: A large swath of Republicans view Fauci as the person responsible for the government's response to COVID-19, and they are trying to hold him, in their words, accountable for that response that they view as inadequate. Willie Lowry, CBC News, Washington.
0: Back in Alberta, there are questions about whether new government investments into Calgary's Olympic facilities could result in another Olympic bid. Provincial and federal governments are paying to upgrade the Olympic Oval, the Windsport Halfpipe, and the Nikiska National Ski Cross Training Center. Robert Livingstone runs GamesBids.com, a site that tracks Olympic bids. He says another Calgary Olympic bid is possible.
14: There's only a handful of cities that the IOC has identified that could host future Winter Olympics because of climate change, because of the special venues that are needed. They don't want new ones built. So Calgary is among those unique regions, unique cities that could do this, and always will be in the thoughts of the IOC when they're looking for a new host.
0: Livingstone says the soonest Calgary could get involved is likely 2042, and that bid might not close until 2035. And finally, the clock is ticking toward a strike deadline that could see 4,400 WestJet flight attendants hit the picket line as soon as Sunday. Cabin crew at the Calgary-based airline voted 99% in favor of a strike mandate in mid-July. The union must give 72 hours notice of any job action. And turning to the weather, sunny today in Edmonton with a high of 24 degrees, with the Humidex could feel like 26. The UV index is 6 or high. Tonight, partly cloudy with an overnight low of 11. Right now in Edmonton, it is 20 degrees.
7: Hey there. Welcome to Bookends. I'm Mateo Roach. If you just let go of everything that's out of your control, could you truly be happy? Maria Semple explores that possibility with a story about midlife, an art heist, and a mysterious, handsome stranger. Plus, a recent memoir about coming of age alongside video games and why we should think of them as art. A romantic comedy rooted in ancient Greek philosophy. That's the mashup in Maria Semple's new novel, Go Gentle. And if that isn't intriguing enough for you, don't worry. There's also an international art heist and an eccentric cast of New York City characters. Go Gentle is Maria's first novel in 10 years. You might know her from her best-selling novel, Where'd You Go, Bernadette? The story follows Adora Hazard, a Stoic philosopher in her 50s. She lives a calm, mostly happy life with her teen daughter, a coven of women friends, and a job as a morality tutor for a rich family, until a mysterious stranger comes into the picture. We talked all about it when Maria Semple joined me for this conversation from New York. Just a heads up that our conversation touches on the topic of sexual assault, so please listen with care. Welcome to Bookends, Maria. Thank you so much for taking the time.
15: Oh, thank you for having me.
7: It's been 10 years since the release of your last novel, and I'm curious, what was it like kind of spending time with this character, Adora, in the writing process, and why did it take so long, I guess, to bring her to the fore?
15: So I didn't take 10 years to write this novel. I was doing other things. I was in what's known as development hell in Hollywood, where I was trying to adapt one of my books, Today Will Be Different. And also I had an original pilot. And after the first project didn't go, I'd sold it to HBO with Julia Roberts attached, and we had a big writer's room, and then that fell apart. And for some reason, I didn't learn my lesson and went right into another project where the same thing happened. And so I spent a lot of time and energy in that. And at least for me, I can only be writing a novel when I'm only writing a novel. So when I swore off TV for a while, then I was able to concentrate on writing a novel. I'd gotten divorced, moved to New York, kind of started my life over. And then I thought this is the time for me to write this novel. And so it really took me about a year of just feverish work, but that's really how I do it.
7: Okay, interesting. So as you're describing this, you know, you were in TV development hell, recently divorced, moving to New York. I'm picking up a lot of points that are also facets of your character, Dora's life, where she is, when we meet her, living in New York. She is also divorced. She is in the same general kind of age range that you are. She is a Stoic philosopher, a topic that I know you have a personal interest in. How much of yourself is in this character?
15: An enormous amount is in the character. I feel like when I start the characters, I always have to start my heroines who are always kind of my age, living in my apartments in the city where I'm living with a daughter who's, you know, just like my daughter, or a child who's very similar in a lot of ways to my daughter. And so I start there, and I was, you know, very interested in Stoic philosophy. And what I think, the reason why I think I do that is because I know that my imagination is going to start to take off as I am writing my novel. And so I really like to ground my character in the opening of the novels in as much realism as I can. I like to kind of like get all the reality kind of strapped down so we really believe it. And then I feel like once I've created a very believable, realistic situation, then I can take off and have some fun.
7: Where does your personal interest in Stoic philosophy come from?
15: Well, it actually comes from all those years of development hell, I will say, of just being driven out of my mind by being in a position where, at least the mindset that I was in, I was all of my happiness and tranquility was I had turned over to Hollywood executives and movie stars. And so I felt like every day was just only as good or as bad as the news that came through. And I think that's very Hollywood. I think Hollywood really suffers from that. The people in Hollywood, it's you just kind of tossed around by fortune without realizing it or not. And so I kind of stumbled upon Stoicism and really found it a way that I could ground myself and be, as Marcus Aurelius calls it, a rock in a storm, that I was able to have some kind of solid center with disappointments and joys swirling around me.
7: Yeah. So what did that kind of introduction look like? Like, how did you come upon it? And how do you actually practice that in your day to day?
15: Yes, well, I came upon it by total accident. I think I read about it in the New York Times. And I think I read just a line or two about it, that it was about putting all of your energy into things you can control and letting go of things you cannot control. And this is, it really, I mean, I don't know if anybody before 300 BC came up with this idea, but they came up with it in 300 BC. So let me just say that it was a Stoic idea, because it's something that you hear. It's AA, it's CBT, cognitive behavioral therapy is really about that. The Let Them theory that Mel Robbins does is very much all about this. But so I mention those because it obviously has enormous appeal, and it has to many people over the years, this idea of only focus on the things that you can control. And so that, I think immediately when you hear that concept, at least I should say when I heard that concept, it just brought me immediate relief, and it kind of gave me something to do and to follow. And so from there, I started reading the Stoics themselves, and they're very readable. Seneca's letters, Marcus Aurelius' Meditation, Epictetus's handbook. There's not a lot of it. You can read all the Stoics in maybe a week. And so it was very doable and really fun.
7: Yeah, it's interesting because obviously you've spoken a lot. You come from this world of, like, specifically comedy TV writing, I would say would be your main Hollywood engagement. Adora herself is not always a Stoic philosopher. This is a character who she herself does start out as a comedy writer and then eventually does this pivot into, I'm actually going to go back, study Stoic philosophy. I'm going to become an educator. What kind of turns her from being in the world of television, comedy, and kind of wanting to see her name in lights to, actually I'm going to live this sort of life where I'm free of desire, free of passion, that she then is working her way out of a bit in this book?
15: Well, I think that she had, in Hollywood, she has bad values. She's chasing bad values without realizing it. When I write this whole section of Adora in Hollywood when she's in her 20s, I write it very much from inside the head of an internalized misogynist, of someone who really believes that money and success and the name of lights are going to bring her happiness, and that her character isn't very good. You know, she's not like that good. She's not a bad person. You know, she's not evil or Machiavellian or whatever, but she'll always take kind of the path of least resistance to get ahead without really thinking about it, which I don't want to come down too hard on her, because I think a lot of that is youth, and you do have to kind of learn those lessons the hard way. And so this is where we find her, which I thought was a really interesting contrast to, I think, the when we first meet Adora, but before we go into that flashback, she has enormous character, you know, very good character. She's really figured out, she's virtuous, you know, and she's figured out how to live virtuously. So I really like the idea of being able to paint the picture of what the opposite looks like. So that was part of it. And then what happens in that storyline, you know, there's a sexual assault that happens. And so she kind of blames herself for it, I think, and which I think one does, you know, when that happens. And when sexual assault happens, especially in a workplace, I think it's very hard to process it, because you, especially back then in the 90s, you know, you want to keep your job. There was no HR. It's none of that stuff. You just like, kind of, and this is based on an experience that I had where I just kind of froze and acted like it didn't happen and just kept going like nothing bad had happened to me, because you want your job, and especially the job is comedy. So you're not going to go and go like some really awful thing happened to me that upset me. They'd be like, yeah, we don't want you around. We're here to do comedy, you know? So I really thought that it was interesting to put Adora in this situation. And how I use stoicism, the reason why Adora latches onto stoicism in this situation where she'd been victimized is because stoicism really does come on pretty strong about how there's no victims, that you have to make the best of everything that happens to you, and anything that happens is fuel to be a better person. And so in her mind, that's what she needed to get out of feeling like a victim. You know, it was a lifeline, right? And then I think as the book goes on, she starts to reconsider if she was indeed a victim or not. But I think we can all relate to the idea of something bad happening, and we don't, if there's a narrative of like nothing bad happened, you'll take that, you know, because it's a lot easier. You know, it's a lot easier than having to live in the pain.
7: I'm Matea Roach, and you're listening to Bookends. Today, I'm speaking with Maria Semple, author of the novel Go Gentle. Maria, I want to go back to the coven, actually, because we've been speaking a bit about Adora, your character, aging and her relationships with other people in her life. She does this thing where she encourages these two other older, I don't even like saying older, because these are people in their 50s, which is really not that old these days when people can live to be like 90 plus some of the time. But these women buy apartments on the same floor of an apartment. They create what they call a coven. This is a very cool idea. They're splitting cleaning services. They share a ballet subscription. They have the same dog walker. How did you come up with this idea, and how does it work?
15: So I came up with the idea because I wanted Adora to be a very happy single woman of a certain age in the beginning of the book. And I wanted the reader to really believe that and to feel like she really is living this wonderful life. And I felt like if she's single in her 50s, and on the one hand, we could have her say, hey, I'm so happy being single in my 50s. And I think a lot of people just don't believe that. They just think, oh, yeah, you're just saying that to make yourself feel better. And I felt like anytime I tried to write that, it felt like people would think she was delusional, you know, which is what I think is kind of what society thinks about this. And so I thought that I would put it into action, you know, to show, instead of just like protesting too much how happy you are, let's see it and let's apply your imagination to it. So I thought the idea of her just kind of having this like fun concept of just of having your favorite people in the entire world all live on your floor. You're going to grow old together in the company of the best people, you know, it really seemed like, no, now I believe that she's really happy. It was just, it's almost kind of a device, I would say, that I used just so that we could go like in the beginning of the book, wow, that's so cool the way this woman is living.
7: Why do you think that is, that there are some people who think if a person is of a certain age and single and happy, they must be deluding themselves?
15: Yeah, I don't know. I mean, I think it's just the system, you know, I think it's just the narrative. I think it's that there's a construct that we're supposed to be in couples. And that's like the great success in life is a long relationship, you know, and keeping families together. And I think that there's religious, you know, pressure on that. I think there's just a lot of systems in place that make people believe that's what success is as a person. And as we all know, that doesn't play out for various reasons, you know, always that way. I mean, even I'd say about like dying alone, you know, you have a 50% chance of dying alone, even if you are in a couple, you know? And so the whole thing just starts to kind of fall apart when you think about it, you know? And so I just really find that as a recently, you know, divorced single woman, I'd say that the real battle I did with that concept was in my head, you know, that I really felt like people were thinking that about me and that I was, you know, unhappy being single. And I realized nobody thought that. My married friends were like, wow, you're living the best life ever. That's so great. But I just had all of these messages, you know, internalized about this is a shameful thing to be doing.
7: Interesting. Yeah. I am like curious whether this is something that's going to change just as like trends in marriage evolve. And like, I don't know, people say about my generation that we're not getting married as much. So maybe this narrative is going to somewhat not exist to the same extent. I don't know, but it seems like it persists.
15: It does. But I'll say that in Go Gentle, you know, there's a lot of ways into the book and the coven. I mean, every time I talk to people, or I was at a book group last night and they were all just saying everyone talks about it. It's not like they read about it in my book and they'd never thought about it. So many women say they always dream of it, of just, you know, I personally, my coven would have to be in New York within walking distance to theater, you know, and to like fun culture. But other people are like, oh, we want to move.
7: They want to have a farm upstate or something like that, right?
15: Yes. And everyone has their own little house and then they get to go be by themselves at night, but then they have their fellowship of wonderful people. And so I think it is. It's a real thing that's out there.
7: I want to talk about actually the real estate in this novel, because the physical building where Adora lives is actually a pretty iconic building. Why set your novel here?
15: I like to bolt things down into reality in the beginning. And Sony has such a funny past, and it was home for the first gay bathhouse in New York called the Continental Baths. This was in the 70s. Going back originally, it was built in, I think, in the early 1900s, where it was a residential hotel and Babe Ruth lived there and Enrico Caruso and Stravinsky, and it had all these real characters. A lot of gangsters live there, and only murders in the building. It's at the Arconia. It's based on the Ansonia because it has such a past, such a crazy past. And it really is an iconic building. Like, you know, you see it from many blocks away, and it's just a building that everybody knows. And I felt like it would be, it's really big. It takes up a city block, and it just felt like a little world that I could create within New York City. I always kind of write my books. I start out very specifically And then I think I'm going to change the names, or I'm going to do an Arconia instead of an Ansonia. And it's like, oh, why would I do that? So I was just stick with the reality.
7: Yeah, everybody already knows. I want to ask a bit, actually, about the mother-daughter relationship, because, of course, who's living in this apartment? It's Adora and her teenage daughter, Viv. And I would say, like many teenage daughter-mother relationships, we have some clashes here. Viv, being raised by a mother who is an educator, who's a bit of a philosopher, is herself very intelligent. That makes for some interesting kind of clashes. What did you want to explore with that relationship?
15: I like the idea of kind of using Viv to expose what the ancients would call kind of the pride of the philosopher. You know, I think that's Adora's Achilles heel. She's arrogant. You know, if you're really going through life on your intellect and you're going to feel like maybe you're better than everybody else, you know, and I think that there's like a whiff of that in the beginning, that she's really figured it out. You know, she's got the coven, she's got her philosophy, she's got it all figured out. And I just like the idea of the chaos of a teenage daughter being thrown into that, because teenagers are, they're like part of the mob, you know, they just want to do what everyone else does. And Majora's just so proud of how she is really curated her life and her value system to be to reflect all of her reading and her training, and then to have this girl who's just wants to be a regular teenager and has no intellectual curiosity, I thought would be a funny person to throw into the mix.
7: That's so funny, because I didn't even really read Viv as having no intellectual curiosity. It's just sort of like she's a teenager and has other things on the go.
15: Exactly. But Adora accuses her of having no intellectual curiosity. You know, that's what she thinks. And so I kind of wanted in the journey of the mother-daughter relationship is I wanted Adora really to not see Viv clearly in the beginning. You know, when she is presenting Viv to the reader, I think we do think maybe she is shallow, and you know, she refers to her as an influencee, you know, instead of an influencer, you know, and just bereft of interests and influencee. But I think she is just a teenager, you know, that's what Viv is a teenager. And so I kind of overdid Adora's just vexation with Viv in the beginning, knowing that Viv was actually paying very close attention when Adora didn't even know it. And then I knew that Viv would rise up and kind of take over the book at the end.
7: Is this something you've experienced in your own life, like either with your kids, with kids of people you know, like seeing these kinds of tensions or kind of heroic moments sometimes when teenagers are able to get one up on their parents for the first time? Because it's like, it's a stage of life where you're becoming a real person. You can go kind of toe-to-toe with adults a little bit.
15: Yes. Well, I have a daughter who's 22, and I definitely used a lot of our relationship to make Viv. And my daughter knows that, and she's very on board with it. And it was very good to have a kid in the house when I was writing the kid dialogue, so I could just say, hey, I need a Viv line here. And my daughter would help me with that. But yes, I definitely know about that. And I also know that, and it's a scene that I wrote in Go Gentle, is that there are times when, you know, when your own kids call you out in a way that's real, that's true, that they see a truth in you, that you feel like you've tricked the world into, you know, not seeing about you. And when your kid calls you out for it, it really feels like you can't go on living. You know, it just feels like I will never be able to survive this, you know, when they just have this power over you. And so I've definitely experienced that with my daughter. And so there's a big scene towards the end of the book where this happens, the Taylor Swift conversation. I was very similar to something that happened with my daughter and I, she just let me have it. And I went to sleep just thinking, this is the dividing line of my life. It will be before this fight and after this fight. I couldn't sleep. And the next morning, my daughter didn't even remember that we had this fight, you know? And I thought that was so funny and real that I really wanted to put something like that in my book.
7: That's so funny. What is your daughter up to now?
15: She's a drama major, and she is writing plays, and she's a really cool little theater girl.
7: I'm interested, you know, one of the tenets of Stoicism, we've been talking a bit about this kind of idea of like being virtuous, being the path to happiness, being a path to freedom. But I think the journey Adora goes on in this book, she kind of stops living so strictly by that. There's this control and denial that she engages in that she sort of stops engaging in throughout. I guess I'm interested in whether you were trying to explore some kind of idea of what it means to be free as a woman in this novel. Like, is there such a thing as being free?
15: Dora, for a long time, thinks that what she is after is happiness.

0: bad if you fight it. And if you really have that attitude where you're just not fighting, like you don't have like a way you want things to turn out, a way you want other people to behave, a way you want your career or your day to turn out. If you truly can let go of that, I do think you're just living in this trippy, free existence.
1: And then I guess the question is like, can anyone actually really do that so effectively that they can be that free?
0: I'm certainly trying, and I feel like I have moments of it, but I have not gotten there yet, which is why, and when I was working on this book, I kept writing Adora as someone more like me who was not, had not perfected all this, but then she's just like a regular person. And so I then came up with this idea of making her this stoic sage. And so in the beginning of the book, I was able to write at least a character who has that mindset for the first 20 pages or so. And it was really, really fun to write because I'm not there yet.
1: You're listening to my conversation with Maria Semple about her new novel, Go Gentle. I'm Mateo Roach, and this is Bookends. We'll be right back after the news.
2: It's 1:30. Good afternoon. I'm Janet French in the CBC Edmonton newsroom. Prime Minister Mark Carney says more affordable housing will be constructed in Alberta through a new agreement with the province. Carney made the announcement in Red Deer this morning alongside Premier Danielle Smith. Through the deal, municipalities can tap into $510 million of federal money to pay for the infrastructure needed to build homes. That could include water treatment plants or stormwater systems needed to serve neighborhoods. The money comes from the Build Canada Homes Initiative, the new federal agency tasked with building affordable housing. And the environment minister says the province caught six watercraft carrying invasive mussels into Alberta this year. Four of them came from Ontario. Environment Minister Grant Hunter says other provinces need to be more vigilant to prevent the spread of invasive aquatic species such as zebra, quagga, and golden mussels into Alberta waterways. Turning to the weather, sunny today in Edmonton with a high of 24 degrees. Could feel like 26 with the Humidex. UV index is 6 or high. Tonight, it will be partly cloudy with an overnight low of 11 degrees. And looking at tomorrow, there's a mix of sun and cloud with a high of 25. 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
1: Hi, welcome back to Bookends. I'm Mateo Roach. Let's get back to my conversation with Maria Semple. I want to ask a bit about genre in this novel, because this is a novel that there's a lot going on. I will just say there's a romance plot. There's a mystery plot. We have heists. We have commentary on motherhood, on friendship, on class. How did you manage to keep all of those balls in the air? Because it does, I guess, actually, now that I'm thinking about it, kind of feel a little bit like a TV. Oh, we have an A, B, and C plot.
0: I think that I'm always trying to write my character. You know, I'm trying to write my character and the character's journey. And I think that I'm trying to put them into challenging situations. And I think perhaps I'm restless as a writer, restless as a reader. I like being surprised and I like surprising the reader. And so I'd say with to keep all the balls in the air, I think that I just kind of knew what my mystery plot was going to be. And when I knew the big twist at the ending of the book, you can't just have a book where nothing is going on and then throw that at the end. I felt like it kind of dictated the levels of what the book needed to be. And so then it was really fun. I think that's the way my mind works. I really love it.
1: We started off this conversation kind of speaking about, you know, obviously your previous work, film, TV. You're working in multiple media. You've also had one of your earlier novels, Where Do You Go, Bernadette, a bestseller made into a film starring Cate Blanchett back in 2019. And I understand you're also now working on a musical. What can you tell us about your other projects that you have on the go right now?
0: Yes, I'm working. We're getting this Where Do You Go, Bernadette musical off the ground, which is really fun. KT Tunstall, I don't know if you know, she's a wonderful singer-songwriter. She's doing the songs. And so that's really fun. We're doing it for the Vineyard Theater here in New York. And so that's we've just found a book writer. So I'm very excited about that. And then, You know, I think

0: it's too early for me to be working on another novel because I feel like I kind of left it all on the page. But I think that I'm going to be right now writing a little stoic book the way that Adora has written her stoic book. I think that I'm going to write, I already have a stoic book that I've been working on for about 15 years, that's 70 pages. That's just what stoicism is to me. And it's only been for my own benefit. I just sit there and that's how I do my practice, is I've invented this practice for myself. But every time I show my little book to somebody, they always want copies of it. And I've probably given 100 copies out. And so I think I'm going to turn that into a proper little book to be published. And that's going to be my next passion project.
1: Well, Maria, thank you so, so much for taking the time today. It has been so much fun chatting with you.
0: It's been so great, Matea. Thank you very much for having me.

0: Maria Semple's new novel is called Go Gentle. She joined me from her home in New York. I'm Matea Roach, and you're listening to Bookends on CBC Radio. If you yourself are not a gamer, don't play video games, you almost certainly know someone for whom video games are a big part of their life. I will say my own experience with games these days is limited to occasional forays back onto RuneScape, the big RPG online game. But I know a lot of people who love and have been profoundly impacted by video games. And my guest today, Kavika Guillermo, is one of those people. They dive headfirst into the way that video games shape our lives in their new essay collection, Of Floating Isles, on Growing Pains and Video Games. It's part memoir, part cultural deep dive, and it challenges a lot of the ideas that you might have about video games and the people that love them. There's really no better person to get into all of this than Kavika, a lifelong gamer, writer, and video game scholar. And as someone who didn't know much about games, my interview with Kavika last November opened my eyes to understanding them as an art form. Here's that conversation. Kavika, thank you so much for joining me.
1: Thank you. It's a pleasure to be here.
0: This book is all about reflecting on your life through the games you've played, starting from childhood. And I want to start at the very beginning of your journey as a gamer. Can you tell me about falling in love with video games?
1: Yeah, I don't know if I can really, because I was born in 1985, the same year that the Nintendo Entertainment System came out in North America. And I just don't have much memories without games, I guess, where games weren't a big part of my life. But I do think back a lot to like the early platforming games like Sonic the Hedgehog, mostly because my brother and I would make up a lot of stories around that Sonic the Hedgehog universe. And sometimes we would go like months without playing the game, but we would end up talking about it so much and, you know, writing comics, staying up all night, role-playing different characters and things like that, that it just became this whole like universe in itself. And so, yeah, playing the game was great, but being a fan of the game and being, you know, identifying with the game was its own special thing. And that's probably where a lot of, when I think about like the times when I first started to play games and really love them, I think of that game.
0: You write a lot about coming of age and struggling with feeling out of place during your childhood and adolescence. I'm wondering how video games shaped your search maybe for belonging during your childhood and teen years, like what part they played in that search for your place in the world.
1: Games seemed like something that were made for me. And part of it was being Asian, being Filipino American. Part of it was being neurodivergent, though I didn't really know it at the time. There wasn't a whole lot of things that I was assumed to be good at. Being Filipino, you're not quite grouped in with the other like East Asian diasporic peoples as being like very smart. People assume that you're like not that smart, not as smart as the others. But everyone kind of assumed that I was good at video games. And even if I wasn't, I just kind of took on that identity. And so I collaborate now with like game scholars and game makers who didn't have that experience and had to really fight their way in. And at the same time, I'm like, well, it was almost like too much for me. Like there was nothing else I could be good at or impress people with at the time. So my experience with the games was polar opposite of some other people's, where according to the advertisements, media, like I was the person who was supposed to be playing them. And, you know, I took that on as one of the only available identities that I could have growing up in Portland, which is one of the, I think it's still like the most whitest big city in all of the United States. And so having, you know, those kind of stereotypes, you kind of have to play with what you got, you know? Mm-hmm. And games became very special in that way because they were that one thing that we had, that my twin brother and I had.
0: It's interesting because all of what we're talking about runs counter to one of the dominant narratives about video games that I certainly heard growing up, which was the idea that video games were the provenance of white male teenagers and young adults, that video games were something that were always violent, or that violent video games were the thing that were talked about the most. And you actually write about the idea of anger in video games in a way that I thought was kind of interesting and subversive, ran counter to that narrative that a lot of our listeners probably will have heard as well. Can you explain the concept of gamer rage and kind of like your take, I guess, on violent games?
1: I think one of the overarching like projects of the book is to try and demystify games, but also to take it away from some of those mainstream narratives that we all, I guess gamers especially, grew up with, but to also take those narratives seriously because they were what we grew up with. And so even if they're not, you know, true or correct, it's what we thought we were doing at the time. And so gamer anger for me is something that we came to games to feel, but we didn't know it because it was so pathologized, you know, in the media that this game is going to make you angry. It's going to make you into a killer and things like that. So if you, you know, unlike going to a sports event, if you get angry and start screaming, everybody expects that and that's fine, you know, as long as you don't hurt anyone. We're very used to going to like walking by a sports bar and hearing a lot of shouting. If you walk by like a PC room or a place where a bunch of teenage boys are and you hear that shouting, people get scared. But if you grew up in those environments, you don't get scared because you know that there's no actual violence that comes from those spaces. If you've been in them long enough, similar to being like in a sports space, you just know like, oh, they're screaming, they look angry, but they're probably not going to hurt anybody. And so I like to see games in that way, that they give us certain things, but because of the narrative about games, we have a hard time facing those things. You know, I grew up during the war on terror, and I was in Las Vegas at the time when 9/11 happened. I was expected to join the military and to, you know, join the war effort. And as we started to hear more about what was actually happening from friends who had gone to war and things like that, we had a lot of anger because, you know, a lot of the reasons for going to war were based on lies. A lot of the experiences our friends were having coming back with PTSD, not having healthcare, things like that. It was just very like disillusioning, but we had nowhere to store that anger or any way to express it that anyone, you know, encouraged, except going to PC rooms and doing it with a bunch of like-minded people. And then we get to like learn about our anger and understand it and, you know, be able to control it and harness it. But again, this is something that if you just listen to the media narratives about it, it's just fear and, you know, pathology.
0: You write a lot in your book, actually, about the way that games kind of were shaped by real political events during the post 9/11 period. I'm wondering if you can tell me a bit more about that.
1: The war on terror really changed the way people see games, especially first-person shooters. And it changed the first-person shooters as well, because more military projects wanted to sponsor video games. And you also had video games being used as recruitment tools. But before the war on terror, the main like heroes of shooting games that I can think of were like the hero of Perfect Dark, who's a woman who's like fighting aliens. We have Half-Life, which is probably one of the most well-known shooting games in the 90s, where you're playing an MIT engineer who just happens to like be part of a failed experiment and has to defend the world from this alien empire. So all these games were like really critical of empire. You know, you were playing people who were resisting, you know, colonialism. And then the main game that was associated with the war on terror at the beginning was called Counter-Strike. And that game was made by a Canadian Vietnamese refugee, Minh Le, who went by a different name because, you know, people might not have been as happy to play it if they knew they were playing a game by a Vietnamese refugee. But that game became known, you know, so associated with the war on terror. So it has this complete alternate history that most people don't really know about. It tells you a lot that the military entertainment complex was able to completely barrier in the meaning of these games and just create this narrative that it became so, you know, instilled in us and is still with us. And so I'm hoping A Floating Isles deals with that narrative, but also allows us to see games differently.
0: It's interesting, like, you're now a scholar of video games. You've also had a lot of published writing, not just scholarly, but novels, now this essay collection. But academia and publishing weren't always welcoming to you, and you got a lot of judgment initially for wanting to write about video games, and that, you know, you say liking games kind of marked you as an outsider, somebody who was maybe intellectually less than. I will admit, one thing that was really interesting about reading this collection for me is that I'm somebody who kind of doesn't class games as art for completely no reason. I think it's just because I don't play them, and so I haven't had this experience of having this really deep emotional connection with playing a game in the way that I have with reading a novel or watching a film or listening to a really fantastic album. I feel like I've been kind of turned around on this by reading this book, but why are so many people kind of stuck in the mindset that I have, I guess, where they don't see games as artistic in the same way that they see literature or film?
1: Yeah, I don't blame people for not seeing them as artistic, partially because the media around games, as well as game companies, you know, really invest in the idea that we don't see them as works of art, that we don't play them with like a critically conscious mode, you know, that we just engage, have fun, and go about our day. And I think even as like gamers themselves, people who play games, get used to this idea of like people asking them, why do you play this game all the time? And they'll just say, oh, it's fun. You know, so they're like immediately blocking off this opportunity to get more in depth with why they play this game, what this game means to them, the different ways that this game impacts their life, ask them deep questions. We're just kind of taught to just zoom over all that. And I don't know if that is, to me, like a big challenge in, you know, especially in studying games, understanding what they do. At the same time, there's media like literature, which this might be like a little controversial, but I did get my PhD in literature. So I feel like I'm expert enough to say that for me, literature often represents like the sacred realm. Like we go to literature to learn empathy, to think about our morals and ethics, to think about who we want to be. And so literature, I think, has occupied a lot of that space. And video games have kind of thrived in being the opposite, you know, being like sold to us as the opposite. This is like naughty and it's going to rot your brain. And isn't that fun? You know, and it helps the sales of games to like take down that narrative. I like to switch those two to be like, I actually read literature for like the perverse, weird fun of it. And then I play games for the like artistic merit, learning ethics and morals and things like that. And I find that, you know, they both do both, you mm-hmm. know?
0: Yeah. I mean, there's certainly a lot of books that you could describe as brain rot as well, or films you could describe as brain rot. So yeah, it's interesting the way that we sort certain entire classes of media into high art or low art, even though probably those classes contain some of both.
1: Mm-hmm. Yeah. And for me, games are interesting because they have that surface level, like this is just a dumb game. But then they creep up on you in ways that you don't expect. There's a lot of games like that try to persuade you in with kind of fun and, you know, and explosions. And then once you're there, you're locked in and it's too late. You know, you have to like learn about yourself and learn about the world. And, you know, unfortunately for most of us who don't play games or don't get that in depth with some games, we only see the surface level part.
0: I'm talking to Kavika Guillermo about their new essay collection of Floating Isles. I'm Mateo Roach, and you're listening to Bookends. Just a heads up that this next part of the conversation touches on the topic of suicide. Please listen with care. Kavika, I want to return to your own coming-of-age journey because you write about this very itinerant and unconventional lifestyle that you've lived. And you write about traveling across the U.S. with almost nothing, spending a period of time unhoused and really struggling with some self-destructive behaviors and really extended periods of suicidal ideation. And you describe this kind of transition where initially your travels started as something that was kind of self-destructive and was very escapist in a way that was not good, but then it shifts to something that feels a bit more purposeful and directed and more hopeful. Can you tell me a bit about that transition?
1: Yeah, I did twice in my life sell all my belongings and just like kind of take off and not have a home or a car or anything. And I was kind of envisioning myself in these games. This is what you do in these games. You kind of just like walk and explore. And when I was going through like heavy suicidal ideation at the time, I was like, this is going to be the most honest way to, you know, do that thing that I've been thinking about doing, but without affecting anybody. Because it's just kind of, you just go and you get lost and maybe something will happen. And so it was very game-like, I guess, in that way. And then I started to learn this is actually kind of common. A lot of people who are very reckless, who have lost hope with a lot of, you know, ideas that they had growing up, end up being a bit of a reckless traveler, being, you know, as we like a travel addict, as they're sometimes called. And I found this especially when I moved to South Korea and started traveling around Asia. The Americans especially that I met on these travels, you know, they had experienced horrible like healthcare systems in the U.S. They were also like victims of war and PTSD in the way that I was. And they were also queer and grew up in very religious backgrounds. And so I found that form of like movement and just needing to get to the next thing was the only form of hope for some people, as it had been for me. And games also helped me understand that too, because in these games, you know, you just keep going. There's not really a particular objective. Sometimes you just see something in the distance and you keep heading towards it. Eventually, though, you do, like, at least in my experience, you know, I was able to overcome a lot of the suicidal ideation and a lot of the mental health problems I had, partially because I realized that this was a common thing, that like a lot of people felt this way, that I wasn't crazy, basically, that the systems that I grew up with that were oppressive and unjust, you know, were oppressive and unjust. And that was it. You know, it wasn't a problem with me per se. And so like finding a lot of solidarity with other people who had come to learn that was also really helpful. And something you also see frequently in games where loss and grief ends up leading to a kind of, you know, action against the oppressive systems around us.
0: This period of time, and you eventually settled in Asia, actually, you didn't just kind of travel, you ended up kind of remaining rooted and worked there for quite a long time. But there was this life-changing encounter that you had during this period, which is you met your late wife while living in Asia, Yidang Trung. And you write really beautifully in this collection about meeting her and how she changed your life. And I want you to have the opportunity to introduce her to our listeners. Can you tell us a bit about her and her work and the impact she had on you?
1: Yidang was, for me, like one of the most life-changing things that kind of came out of nowhere was meeting her and being a part of her life. Some of your listeners might be familiar with her book, Landbridge, which came out in 2023. And is about her and her family's experience as Cambodian refugees, as well as her own struggles with pancreatic cancer. And so being close to her and knowing her, I knew her for about 8 or 9 years, 8.5 years. And we were in love very fully that whole time. And I feel really lucky that I was able to meet her and be that close with her, because she was such an amazing person. And who loved me too. And that's like always one of those things where I'm like, I can't believe how lucky I was and how awesome this was. When I met her, I was also like, it was one of the first times I met somebody who really appreciated my writing and work on games and just was very encouraging with everything I was doing. And I credit a lot of, you know, my own growth as a scholar, as a writer, to being within her orbit, because she had this effect on a lot of people.
0: Yeah. You mentioned Yidang died of cancer in 2022, and that's really not that long ago in the grand scheme of things. So I'm very sorry for your loss.
1: Thank you.
0: You write an essay in this book called Of Dark Dungeons about grappling with loss and the period of time where she was ill and you were kind of in a caretaker role and navigating that with her. How did your relationship to games and to art change during that time?
1: It changed quite heavily, because I think a lot of people who are caring for someone who's ill, you know, might feel really guilty to suddenly start playing a game. At the same time, you need to care for yourself. And I found certain games brought a lot of stability to my life. And I also learned that a lot of games are very, there's an appreciation of games from a disability point of view. My late wife, so Yidang, for example, only learned to like playing games when she was on chemo and couldn't really function, you know, couldn't take walks, couldn't do a whole lot else. And then suddenly she was playing this Nintendo Switch that I had bought for my son, which was actually kind of a secret gift to myself. And she ended up playing it more than anyone else. And so I just came to see games in a very different way, for the ways that they can accompany us, but also the ways that they, this metaphor of going into dungeons is a very, very common thing in games. And sometimes it's all you do in games. And so games are about, you know, confronting the darkness, confronting loss a lot of the time. And I started to see them very differently and also relate to the game communities around grief and loss, and, you know, be able to understand that this medium that I've been playing that most people see as toxic, you know, and all that, my whole life has been about loss, because I've known quite a few people who passed away who I was very close with from a young age. And being able to then reread my whole life through loss and grief, and realizing that like a lot of the feelings and memories I had of people I loved were stored in the games that I was playing, like mentally. Like if I went back and played those games, like suddenly I would remember those parts of my life and those people in my life in a way that I couldn't access otherwise. And that was very illuminating to me. And once I started to talk about that and realize it, I found so many other people who were like, oh, I have that exact experience. When I play this game, I remember this part of my childhood. I remember this person who passed away or who isn't around anymore, and I play this game to remember that person. And I found it was a really common experience that I hadn't really read as a game scholar anywhere. And it took a lot of introspection to get there, a lot of facing grief.
0: Yeah. And I mean, again, that takes me back to that place of understanding games as an art form that is on par with when we talk about literature, film, albums. Like, for me, I think when I want to go to a place of feeling close to someone who's not around, I would put on a record or watch a film. And so it's interesting to hear you talk about games as something that can do that same thing for you. Kavika, it's so clear through this conversation that video games really reflect the world that we live in. And there is this extreme strong artistic and emotional component to them. You've mentioned that you're now a parent and your love of games is something that you actually share with your son. But of course, the world of games that he's growing up with is very different from the world that you would have been growing up with. What do you hope your son finds in video games? And what's it been like seeing him develop a relationship with games?
1: I really love playing games with my son. And I'm not one of those parents who tries to get him to play like the old game that I used to play. I just want to know what kids are playing now and appreciate what they're playing. And I love playing games with him because I can call more attention to the depth of the game than he might even realize. And sometimes I learn a lot about him because, like, for example, there's this really silly game called Need More Heat is the name of the game, where you're a kid trying to get out of going to school. So you just try to get your body temperature up by drinking a lot of hot chocolate, by like standing near the fire. And your father will never let you stay home from school, no matter how high your temperature gets, until the end when you literally lasso the sun and bring the sun in to blow up the world. What you end up learning through this game is that your mother, who you love dearly, passed away at some point, and your father cannot come to terms with that grief and cannot share it with his kid. And so he won't allow you to stay home because he needs to stay home and cry and doesn't want you to see that. It's amazing how some of these games creep up on you with their themes. And this is a game that I've never met another adult who's ever played this game. It's only kids who play this game. I only played it because my son played it and he wanted me to play it with him. And I thought, this is just a silly, weird game. And then I realized quickly, like,
0: there's something like really profound going on there.
1: Yeah, exactly. He misses his mother and this is his way of communicating it. And had I never played the game with him, I wouldn't have first known how in-depth this game is, I wouldn't also have been able to talk to him about some of these emotions.
0: That's really, really beautiful. And I'm glad that you've had that opportunity to share those feelings with your son, to have that communication. That's something that's so powerful. Kavika, thank you so much for coming in today. And again, I really feel like I have had my mind expanded by this conversation, by reading this book, which is a very special thing. So thank you.
1: Thank you so much, Mateo. It was my pleasure.

0: That was Kavika Guillermo. Their latest book is called Of Floating Isles, on growing pains and video games. And we spoke back in November of 2025. Earlier in our conversation, we touched on the topic of suicide. Support is available for anyone who needs it. Text or call 988 from anywhere in Canada, 24 hours a day. This week's show was produced by Alicia Cox-Thompson and Aili Yamamoto with help from Luke Byrne. Our senior producer is Jacqueline Kirk, and our executive producer is Aaron Balser. Special thanks to our audio tech, Hannah Barker, and to the rest of the CBC Books team. I'm Matea Roach, and this is Bookends. Thanks for listening, and I'll see you next time. Because when the book ends, the conversation begins.
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6: Hello, it's Jason Proctor. Wildfire smoke and threats have been floating across the Canada-US border. We'll ask if it's fair to point fingers and how to think about liability during climate-related disasters.
7: This is the CBC Edmonton News. Good afternoon. It's 2 o'clock and 20 degrees. I'm Janet French in the CBC Edmonton Newsroom. Prime Minister Mark Carney says more affordable housing will be constructed in Alberta through a new agreement with the province. He made the announcement in Red Deer alongside Premier Danielle Smith. Through the deal, municipalities can tap into $510 million of federal money to pay for the infrastructure needed to build homes. Smith says the province is also chipping in.
8: Alberta will contribute a minimum of one-third of eligible project costs led by municipal governments, unlocking up to $428 million of provincial funding for qualifying projects. And together with our partners, Alberta is driving $9 billion in housing investments to support 25,000 additional affordable households by 2031.
7: The money will be delivered through the Build Canada Homes Initiative, the new federal agency tasked with building affordable housing. The funding is a slice of the overall federal housing money promised in the last budget. Some of the worst wildfires devastating southwestern France are stabilizing, but the reprieve may not last long. Sweltering heat could complicate firefighting efforts and start new fires. Verity Stevenson has the latest from Bordeaux.
9: In Le Temple, what is typically a quiet country road lined on one side with corn crops and the other tight rows of pine forest turned into a buzzing firefighting base. Firefighters from all over the country take turns dousing fires. Romain, a firefighter from Paris, explains that the heat evaporates the humidity, making the already arid terrain even drier. He says the community has helped firefighters keep their spirits high, spirits that are starting to wane, though. Further down the road, volunteers arrive with water storage tanks to save the firefighters' time. Tommy Planet woke up at 3 a.m. to do just that. He wants to save the forest and the animals. He says it's beautiful and that without it, his hometown isn't the same. Verity Stevenson, CBC News, Bordeaux.
7: Some of the world's biggest soccer federations are threatening to boycott the World Cup if a controversial FIFA deal goes through. The proposal by President Gianni Infantino would create a subsidiary that is 20% owned by private investors. The new entity would control broadcasting rights and tournaments like the World Cup. FIFA is sweetening the deal by offering each federation $40 million in funding, but it's drawn widespread condemnation, including from UK Prime Minister Andy Burnham.
10: The World Cup is not a product. It is the greatest competition in the world, and it was never anyone's to sell. Dress the deal up however you like. Once you have sold a piece of it, you have sold out. Football belongs to the supporters. It always has, and it always will.
7: FIFA is giving the 211 soccer federations until September 19th to decide on the proposal. The clock is ticking toward a strike deadline that could see 4,400 WestJet flight attendants hit the picket line as soon as Sunday. And Canada's second largest airline has signed an operations wind-down agreement with the union in the event of a strike or lockout, according to a note obtained by CBC News. The letter sent to WestJet employees says the wind-down contingency plan does not mean job action is inevitable, but spells out the next steps should negotiations fail. Cabin crew at the Calgary-based airline voted 99% in favor of a strike mandate in mid-July. A mandatory cooling-off period will end soon. The union must give 72 hours of any notice of any job action. And finally, Alberta researchers have discovered a new drug deriving from snails that puts non-hibernating animals into a deep metabolic sleep. Their hope is that it can help preserve donated organs or even induce hibernation in astronauts for ultra-long space travel. Dr. Evangelos Michalides is a cardiologist at the University of Alberta research team.
3: The idea sounds crazy now, but I keep being reminded that a lot of the things that we see in Star Wars and the science fiction movies were unbelievable and science fiction, but now they are actually realities.
7: The group's study about the new drug called SNAP was published in Nature Communications. Turning to the weather, sunny today in Edmonton with a high of 24 degrees, and it might feel like 26 with the Humidex. The UV index is 6 or high. Tonight it will be partly cloudy with an overnight low of 11 degrees. Right now in Edmonton, it is 20 degrees, feels like 21 with the Humidex.
6: It's another smoky summer for large parts of Canada, including Ontario, the prairies, and the West.
5: Well, you might be seeing it and tasting it because of those wildfires. Areas across BC are under air quality warnings as smoke from those blazes in the province and the U.S. continues to spread.
6: Smoke billowing from Canadian wildfires has triggered health warnings in the U.S. too. Events were cancelled. Even air travel took a hit.
11: The wildfire smoke from Canada is impacting flights across the country. You can barely see Philadelphia International Airport through the smoke there.
12: As the sun set on Chicago tonight, we still have the worst air quality in the world, and it could get even more dangerous before it gets better.
6: Now U.S. President Donald Trump is promising payback.
13: We're going to put a big tariff on Canada because of the smoke. I've told Canada they have to do something about it. You know, we've never had this problem. All of a sudden we have this problem with Canada. So we'll have to talk to them about that.
6: That was Donald Trump speaking at the White House on Friday, July 24th. Climate scientists say the frequency and severity of wildfire and smoke are connected to global warming. But Trump isn't talking about climate change, and he isn't the only U.S. politician pointing the finger north. Ohio Senator Bernie Moreno said this.
14: So this is completely a man-made disaster, but it's not made by the people of Canada. It's made by the leaders of Canada. And shame on them and shame on anybody apologizing for what they're doing to the people of our states.
6: The smoke may be easing in some parts of the U.S., but the political threats still hang in the air. And as smoky skies become more common, so could the conflict over cross-border pollution. I'm Jason Proctor, filling in as guest host, and this is What on Earth, where we bring you a world of climate solutions. Today, we're talking about who's responsible when a climate-related disaster in one country becomes a health threat in another. And asking the question, are U.S. Republicans right to call for compensation when cross-border wildfire smoke fills their air? I'm speaking with Zeke Hausfather today. He's a climate scientist at Berkeley Earth, a California nonprofit focused on temperature data analysis. He's also a writer for the Substack, The Climate Brink. Zeke, welcome to What on Earth.
15: Thank you. Great to be on.
6: It has kind of become this annual discussion, though, right? Like, not if we'll have smoke, but when and where?
15: Yeah, I mean, even in California, we joke now that we have a new season of the year, which is the smoky season, in addition to the rainy season, because the fires have become so commonplace.
6: Just before we continue, I want to say we're speaking on Wednesday, July 22nd, and a lot could shift with the smoke and wildfire situation and the political situation in the coming days, so bear that in mind. At the moment, though, there are around 900 fires across Canada right now, and more than 3 million hectares of land have been burned so far this year. So, Zeke, if you look at a map of where the majority of those fires are burning, with the exception of southern British Columbia and some other places, the fire zone almost matches exactly the map of the boreal forest. What is the boreal forest and why is it burning?
15: Sure. So the boreal forest is an enormous forest, first of all. I think, you know, most Americans and probably even some Canadians don't grasp just how massive it is. You know, it's roughly the size of the entire European Union, to put it in perspective, or 4.5 times the size of Texas for us Americans. And it is a very remote region of, you know, high forest cover, primarily tree species like black spruce that, you know, are relatively low to the ground. And it has a natural fire regime that burns through, you know, depending on the region of the boreal, you know, every 30 years to 2 centuries, more frequent on the east side, less frequent on the west side. And unlike American forests, fires in the boreal tend to be what we call stand replacement crown fires. Now, that's a wonky term, but essentially what it means is that when the forest burns, the fire gets up to the crowns of the trees and actually kills the trees, and then new trees grow to take their place. And that's very different than the types of forests we have in California, where historically fire regimes have been low-intensity ground fires that would burn off the underbrush but not reach up into the tree canopies and kill them. Now, the problem we've had in U.S. forests is that by putting out all our fires, we've built up so much undergrowth that when fires do occur, they become crown fires and are catastrophic and kill the trees. But that's always been the natural state of things in the boreal forest. And I think a lot of the confusion that we've had over the last week in the U.S. is, you know, trying to treat the boreal like Western U.S. forests, when in reality, they're very, very different systems.
6: Can you compare them?
15: I don't think you really can. I mean, they're both forests and they both have extreme fire behaviors. I mean, in that sense, they're comparable. But the types of management that you need to do for both, or even how practical management is, differs immensely. And I think that, you know, the boreal, because of its enormous area and remoteness and the nature of the trees that grow there, you know, there's no way to fundamentally stop it from burning. You can't put out all fires in the boreal. And in fact, you know, fires in remote regions far from where people live are actually good for the forest. Many of the trees have adapted to germinate and produce new seeds after fires come through. And so, you know, we don't have the same sort of system where you can effectively do thinning and controlled burns throughout the entire region like we can in the American West, in part because it's just a different type of forest and a different type of trees.
6: To that issue of management, though, I mean, the smoke from the fires in northern and western Ontario has caused air quality concerns in the U.S. states, acute concerns, really. And there's even American politicians blaming Canada for poor forest management. I mean, how much truth is there to that criticism then, given what you've just said?
15: So I think there is, broadly speaking, some truth that we need to manage our forests better. But I think where it falls short is this idea that it would somehow stop the smoke. Because if we look at where fires are actually happening, you know, 4/5 of the area burned in Canada over the last 20 years happened in remote boreal regions that have never been managed and never been suppressed. So it's not like in the U.S. where we, you know, the sins of Smokey the Bear have come back to bite us, so to speak. In the boreal, for the most part, fires have never been put out, you know, unless they happen to threaten communities or be in managed areas, they're just allowed to burn. And so there's not the same history of mismanagement that there is in U.S. forests.
6: Can you explain what you mean there by the sins of Smokey the Bear? Because I remember Smokey the Bear from my childhood.
16: Remember, only you can prevent forest fires.
6: I don't know if he still exists for American children or not. What do you mean by that?
15: Yeah, so Smokey the Bear is still the mascot of the U.S. Forest Service. So starting in the 1930s, after some particularly catastrophic fires that occurred, the U.S. built a National Forest Service and a National Fire Fighting Service under it and dedicated it to preventing forest fires writ large. And so they actually did quite a good job for about, you know, 70 years of suppressing forest fires. And broadly speaking, you know, the amount of fires an area burned in the U.S. went down sharply for, you know, close to a century. But the problem is, you know, particularly in the American West, forests had adapted to these low-level fires that would go through and clear the brush. And by putting out those fires too effectively, we essentially built the conditions for really catastrophic crown fires that would actually kill the trees to occur. And that's in addition to climate change, which we can get to in a second, has been what's driving, you know, the really catastrophic fires we've seen in the American West in recent years. That being said, you know, there still is a lot of important forest management that needs to be done, both in Canada and the U.S. You know, in Canada, we should focus a lot more on protecting vulnerable communities in the wildland-urban interface. And so there, you know, mechanical thinnings, some controlled burns, you know, more defensible spaces, stronger building codes. There's a lot we can do to protect the communities that are on the front lines of these fires. But the idea that we're going to be, you know, going 500 kilometers into the remote boreal wilderness where there has never been any roads remotely close and, you know, doing controlled burns is silly and just impractical. The sheer size of the boreal, you know, the size of the European Union means that there's no way it would be practical or affordable.
6: And so, you know, getting into the climate piece of this for a moment, and actually thinking of Smokey Bear, the one thing I remember from those ads I saw as a kid was something about an owl and giving a hoot, don't pollute. How do we know these fires are directly connected to climate change?
15: So it's important to say that climate change itself, by and large, doesn't cause fires, right? There still is, you know, a campfire that gets out of control, a lightning strike in a remote region. You know, there's a lot of, something has to light the blaze. But how bad a fire becomes depends largely on the conditions of the vegetation when the fire occurs. And so when a blaze starts, it's much more likely to spread and not sort of put itself out if the vegetation is dry. And the vegetation is likely to be dry if it's both hot and there has been relatively low rainfall. Now, we see this in Canada, for example. You know, 9 out of 10 of the biggest fire years in Canadian history happened when it was hotter and drier than normal. In 2023, which of course was the worst fire year in Canadian history by a mile or kilometer, happened in a year that was the warmest by far on record for the fire season, the sort of May through September period. And so there's a very, very clear connection between the hotter temperatures we've seen during the fire season and climate change. You know, Canada's fire season has warmed by about 2.7 degrees centigrade since the pre-industrial period and about 2.2 degrees just since the 1960s. And so, you know, we expect that land in higher latitude areas like Canada will be the fastest warming places in the world. And that's exactly what we see. And so if a lightning strike happens somewhere in the remote Yukon, you know, chances are 50 years ago, it was going to be too wet or too cold for that to really spread into a giant blaze. Today, because the vegetation is much drier, that lightning strike is much more likely to cause a big burn, which in turn results in a huge plume of smoke that affects people.
6: So we've been talking mostly about prevention. Now the fires are actually burning, though. Politicians in the U.S. are also calling for Canada to make the smoke stop, including President Donald Trump. What do you think of Trump asking Prime Minister Mark Carney to stop the fires? What kind of resources would that actually take?
15: I mean, I just don't think it's fundamentally possible, right? You know, the idea of taking the entire boreal and making it a fire-free zone, you know, would cost hundreds of billions of dollars. Every individual Canadian would have to, you know, manage something like 900 square kilometers of space. You know, the math just doesn't add up. And so I think practically there's not much we can do about these sort of smoke events, and they are going to become part of a new normal as, you know, the boreal becomes more flammable in a warming world.
6: In terms of a new normal, that also presumably includes the finger pointing over it. And I mean, President Trump's also floated the idea of making Canada pay damages. What do you think of another country potentially penalizing a neighbor for wildfire smoke related to climate change?
15: I mean, I think we need to be careful what we wish for, because there is currently fires burning in Oregon that are pouring smoke into British Columbia. You know, should Canada be sanctioning the U.S. over its fires at the moment? It's sort of like throwing stones in glass houses, so to speak, if the U.S., particularly under an administration that's so opposed to climate action, is blaming Canada for a problem that is being exacerbated by the very climate change that the U.S. is contributing to.
6: All right. Zeke Housefather, thank you very much for joining us today.
15: No worries. It was a pleasure to be on.
6: The Trump administration isn't the only government rolling back climate policy. Environmental groups in this country are also criticizing Ottawa for fast-tracking resource projects and weakening environmental protections. Even as Prime Minister Mark Carney acknowledges the role of climate change in this year's fire season. In fact, in response to US complaints about wildfire smoke, Mark Carney said all countries, including the US, have a responsibility to fight climate change. And he pointed to a long history of cooperation between Canada and the US on wildfires on both sides of the border. But the relationship is feeling a little strained right now. Oh, remember the Ohio senator we heard from earlier? The one who called cross-border smoke a, quote, completely man-made disaster? Republican Bernie Moreno has introduced a bill calling for financial penalties on Canadian officials involved in wildfire management, including the Prime Minister, and even a ban to stop them entering the U.S. As an interim measure, the bill asks U.S. Secretary of State Marco Rubio to consider kicking out Canada's ambassador. But if global climate change is a major factor in how these fires started in the first place, then how far can and should the U.S. go with its threats to punish Canada for the health hazards that come from wildfire smoke? I put that question to my next guest, Godwin Jha. He's an assistant professor at the University of British Columbia's Allard School of Law and an expert on transnational environmental law. I started our conversation by asking him about the sanctions the Ohio senator is proposing and whether they're even legally possible.
17: The measures that you just talked about are things that the U.S. could do unilaterally. It is possible to remove our ambassador from the U.S. It is also possible that the U.S. can impose certain sanctions in terms of those who it receives into the U.S., including our prime minister. But in reality, there's more to be done before we can get to that point.
6: So, I mean, Republicans in the U.S. have talked about the possibility of new tariffs or, you know, creating a victim compensation fund for Americans impacted by the very real health effects of smoke. What do you think of those ideas?
17: Well, I think that that particular suggestion is not new. If you go back into the U.S.-Canadian history, back in 1935, there was what we call the Trail Smelter arbitration that involved a factory that was producing fumes, and those fumes were traveling from Trail, British Columbia, right here in this province, into the state of Washington. And that affected farmers because it turned into acid rain, and then that caused all kinds of poisonous effects on those farms. Now, before that issue could get to the point of litigation between the two countries set up a commission to look into this matter. And there were two outcomes. First outcome was that Canada was supposed to pay compensation to farmers in the U.S., in the state of Washington, for losing their lands to acid rain traceable to these factories operating from Trail, British Columbia. So there is a possibility that the United States can require payment of some compensation. The second was perhaps the most fundamental element of international environmental law, which was established in this particular arbitration, which says that there should be no harm caused to another state based on something that is happening in one state. So in this case, the no harm principle suggests that whatever is happening within Canada should be contained within the boundaries of Canada. And if it causes harm to the United States, then it's a matter that requires some legal redress.
6: So that's a contaminant created at a smelter in Trail, British Columbia, creating, as you said, acid rain. How should we think about wildfire smoke in relation to that or in that context?
17: That's a really good question. We see, to some extent, some examples in the states in the Southeast Asia, three major countries here, in Indonesia, Malaysia, and partly in Singapore, put together a treaty of a sort in 2002, and that came into effect in 2003, and that was intended to help address the transboundary movement of haze. But in this particular instance, what we see in that treaty is that it deals largely with agricultural burning. Agricultural burning here involves the preparation of farmlands, which sometimes involves burning new forests so we can make room for more farms. Malaysia and Indonesia typically would turn a blind eye to these levels of high levels of agricultural burning, because they derive a lot of revenue from the export of food products abroad. But since the treaty came into force, Singapore has gone a step further by putting in place a law that in many ways tries to punish the transboundary movement of hay, whether it's committed by a person in Singapore or someone outside Singapore. But we haven't seen any particular prosecutions that have arisen out of that. Neither have we seen Singapore impose any civil penalties in terms of compensation on those kinds of persons who do that.
18: So as the climate warms, how likely is it that the conversation about smoke and liability comes up again and we have to keep grappling with it?
17: Again, we know that there are examples here to suggest that if you can trace the source of the fire to human conduct, it might be easy to put in place a liability regime. But if the fires are traceable to natural causes, including lightning, then those are what we call gray areas, or they are areas that, you know, leave room for some level of doubt. And so that is the kind of distinction that we need to be able to address before we can even get to drawing up any new treaty.
18: So where that doubt exists and the gray area grows because of climate change, is there a legal solution that can work for both countries if we continue to see threats of retaliation from the U.S. in future fire seasons?
17: Well, before I address the question, I think that we need to also look at how wildfires from the U.S. have impacted and continue to impact Canada too. So the liability might go both ways. And this is where a future attempt at a new treaty would have to contemplate what kinds of solutions that we might put in place that would address these kinds of questions. Maybe there could be a global wildfire liability fund that a country that suffers from wildfires and haze may apply to that fund, you know, to receive some money to mitigate or to address the effects of wildfires in its country. That is something we've seen in other international agreements, including marine pollution, for example. So that is a possibility in terms of wildfires.
18: Like, that sort of seems possibly what they're suggesting in Ohio. What would that look like?
17: If it's just at a regional level between just the U.S. and Canada, then it's something that both countries would have to contribute some money into or dedicate a certain portion of their national revenue to addressing, so that either way, either the U.S. or Canada can fall on those funds to mitigate the challenges that are imposed on them through the wildfires.
18: So if I understand it correctly, you're saying this type of fund could serve both the U.S. and Canada, and both governments would be the ones to pay into it.
17: And it is also possible that if other entities, including companies that through their activities, wildfires may be a frequent occurrence, then those may have to pay directly or may have to pay indirectly because of the national arrangements that are happening internally. At this point in time, climate change is part of our reality, so there's no running away from that fact. What we need to think about in terms of legal solutions is to think more creatively about a global approach that involves an international treaty, for example, or a regional approach that involves some agreement, binding agreement, that would put in place some structures around how we think about responsibility or state responsibility when it comes to fires and wildfires. And also within that structure, think about what lower levels of responsibility are placed particularly on persons or companies or agents who, through whose actions we have these kinds of wildfires happening.
18: Well, Godwin Jha, thank you very much for joining me.
17: Thank you.

before we started talking, I asked Godwin why he got into international environmental law. He told me he thought the way we regulate climate and environmental disasters, especially across borders, was going to be the big legal question of the future. And it's clear from what we've seen this summer so far, the impacts of climate change increasingly don't stay within the boundaries of just one country or province. As Zeke Hausfather said, the smoke will be back, and people living in both Canada and the U.S. will once again be

you can also find and follow us wherever you get your podcasts. We're also on SiriusXM and the CBC Listen app. Coming up on this week's show, it's called Sweet Little Human, but the man behind it is anything but. Punk legend Iggy Pop lends his gravelly, acid-inflected voice to the role of Mother Nature in a Danish podcast aimed at scaring audiences into action on climate change. We'll hear from the show's producers.

0: It's 2:30. Good afternoon. I'm Janet French in the CBC Edmonton newsroom. The clock is ticking toward a strike deadline that could see 4,400 WestJet flight attendants hit the picket line as soon as Sunday. And Canada's second largest airline has signed an operations wind-down agreement with the union in the event of a strike or lockout, according to a note obtained by CBC News. The letter sent to WestJet employees says the wind-down contingency plan does not mean job action is inevitable, but spells out the next steps should negotiations fail. Cabin crew at the Calgary-based airline voted 99% in favor of a strike mandate in mid-July. The union must give 72 hours notice of any job action. And there are questions about whether another Calgary Olympic bid could be possible with new government investments into Olympic facilities. Provincial and federal governments are spending money to upgrade the Olympic Oval, the Windsport Halfpipe, and the Nikiskit National Ski Cross Training Center. Robert Livingstone of the website gamesbids.com says Calgary is one of a handful of cities globally that's well positioned to host the Winter Games. And taking a look at weather, sunny today in Edmonton with a high of 24 degrees. Tonight, it will be partly cloudy with an overnight low of 11. Right now in Edmonton, it is 21 degrees, and it feels like 22 with the Humidex.
1: Hi, it's Jason Proctor. I'm guest hosting What on Earth this week. This summer, we're showcasing some of our favorite episodes that we think are worth another listen. We first brought you this next story last November. That's when we heard about a new podcast out of Denmark that takes a rather unconventional approach to talking about climate change. I'll let Laura Lynch take it from here.
2: The sound of whiskey pouring into a glass. It's the best sound in the world. Don't you agree, Mr. B?
3: Yeah, a shot of booze. That whiskey and smoke-soaked voice. You might think that you're in the wrong place. But yes, you are listening to What on Earth, and I am Laura Lynch. Today, though, we're talking about a different podcast with a different host. Because that voice you just heard, that's Mother Nature you're listening to. Or rather, it's Iggy Pop playing the role of Mother Nature. That's right, the musician Iggy Pop, also known as the godfather of punk.
2: Grab your thimble. We need to make a toast. This is the first episode, after all. Here you go. To new beginnings. Let's get this show on the road, Mr. B.
3: Okay, bear with me. As you can hear there, Mother Nature has a sidekick named Mr. B, hence the buzzing. And that was them toasting their new podcast, which is called Sweet Little Human. Mother Nature is angry and exhausted and also looking for solutions. So Mother Nature, along with some helpers, talked to climate scientists about the mess we've made of the planet. So there you have it. That's the premise. And I'm joined now by the creators of Sweet Little Human, Roxanne Batty and Nikolai Kirk. They're based in Denmark, and that's where we've reached them. Roxanne and Nikolai, welcome to What on Earth.
4: Thank you so much.
5: Thank you so much. Good to be here. Thanks for having us.
3: Roxanne, I'll start with you. Why would people want to listen to a cranky old person swilling whiskey and telling them how bad things are out there?
4: I mean, I think, like, yes, Mother Nature is extremely cranky and quite difficult to, he has his issues, or they have their issues. But I think it's also hilariously funny to listen to, like,

0: this very gritty, growly voice. I mean, I think, A, if you're a fan of Iggy Pop's voice, I mean, that's one reason to listen to it, because he has got such an epic voice. But I also think it's like, why not? Like, why can't Mother Nature be an angry alcoholic? Very narcissistic, actually.
1: I mean, if Mother Nature really existed, he would most likely be really angry and alcoholic, I guess.
0: Okay, at this Nikolai. Point in time.
2: Nikolai, I hear that you are a fan of punk music. So how did it feel to work with this legendary musician?
1: It was awesome, actually. It was really, I mean, he was, first of all, a really sweet guy, actually. He really, like, captured the whole, like, the whole voice, the whole character. He captured it right from the start. We made a little test session after we got the deal through, and we recorded for like an hour, and it was just, he really did an amazing job. So it was really amazing. Obviously, I'm a punk fan as well. I have some of his records. I have the first Stooges record. Raw Power, I think it's entitled, and I like a lot of his songs. So yeah, obviously, yeah, it's amazing. And sometimes when you sit there and recording with him, you have to think like, okay, it's a legend. And sometimes when you're, you know, like instruct him like, ah, Iggy, do it again. It can be a little like weird because he's such a big star. But I mean,
0: yeah. I mean, yeah. For me, it was absolutely surreal. I think I'd never believed we'd ever get Iggy Pop, and when we did, I was like, I still didn't really believe it until it was signed, yeah. The contract.
2: Yeah. But what, Roxanne, why did you choose Iggy Pop in the first place?
0: I mean, we talked about a lot of different actors. It was a lot about the voice. The voice was very important. But also, I guess, someone who was like an icon. I mean, it's like, we looked at Dylan Moran. He's an Irish comedy actor. He's also like really gritty, and he drinks a lot in that. And he plays this great character in a British series from the 90s. But we also looked at like Willem Dafoe. He has like an epic voice. There was other actors that we sort of thought about and actually got in contact with in the end. But like Iggy Pop, it just sounds also like Iggy Pop is Mother Nature. I remember you saying that quite a lot, Nikolai, like a punk legend, Iggy Pop plays Mother Nature.
1: Yeah.
0: It just feels...
1: Yeah, it kind of feels right that Mother Nature is played by the godfather of punk. There's something in that, yeah. That's quite cool, you know? So even though we got pretty close to, we didn't like seal the deal with William Dafoe, but his agent was quite like, yeah, sure, that could be a project for him. I think we were like, no, it makes more sense that
0: and the vibe.
1: It's Iggy Pop, actually. Yeah.
0: And I mean, it's like he does a Radio 6 show and he's so gravelly on it.
2: On I've the BBC.
0: Exactly, the BBC Radio yeah. 6 on Sundays at 6 p.m. It's like...
1: Yeah. I mean, yeah, his voice is perfect suitable for this show, for
2: and
1: sure.
2: I guess maybe yeah. He's closer to nature since he often doesn't wear a shirt.
0: Yeah, exactly. True. I mean, even when we like talked to him, I mean, he had a vest on.
1: That's a point for sure.
0: Yeah.
2: Nikolai, at the beginning of one episode, we hear from the editor of the podcast, and she's not happy about what she's heard. She goes on a bit of a rant, yeah. Filled with expletives, and there are a lot of swear words in this podcast. Yeah. And then she tells Mother Nature to fill out a questionnaire about the goals of the podcast. I just want everyone to listen to this.
3: Mm. What's the first question? Why do you want to make this podcast? Because I hate the world and I want to see it burn? No, Mr. B. Don't write that. Write some nonsense, something like, I want to create a podcast about the climate crisis because I believe in the importance of raising awareness and action around this urgent global issue, blah, blah, blah. Whatever satisfies their legal department. Next question.
2: I kind of feel like Mother Nature's taking a poke at me there, but what are you trying to do here with this criticism?
1: I mean, obviously there is a criticism of the media itself as well. I mean, this topic, the climate, is really difficult to communicate. I guess you also know that from your show. And I think also when we have been doing this podcast, we also had meetings with big medias about releasing it together. And we also got all these questions like, who is the target audience? Of course, you have to think about who is the target audience. But sometimes you also have to think about, I mean, why do you want to make this podcast? That's actually a real question from media in Denmark, where you have to like fill in this form. So actually all the questions are real from this form from a Danish media. Obviously,
2: well, dare I ask you, why did you make this podcast?
1: Why do you want to make this podcast? I think it's important to talk about this issue because I think the climate is a big thing, and I think we don't talk enough about it. And I think we need to create much more awareness. And
0: but it's also like the way I think it's quite funny how like we use those questions to also show how like actually when you're trying to get people interested or. When people talk about climate, they're like, yes, I think this is an important global issue. Like Iggy did a great job of really mocking those words. And it was what we also had to do when we were applying for funding and everything for it. It's like, you kind of have to, it's not a lie. Of course, it is true that this is a big global issue, but it's also like, it can kill creativity when you go into this very like, I don't know, overzealous, like almost pious way of talking about it. I mean, if it's not that it's not important, it is, but... It's also important that people listen and read it. And if it's the same old thing all the time, people are not going to listen. And I think that was one of the reasons why it's mocking the fact that we kind of had to speak like that, but right. we didn't want to create it like that. We wanted to like do it in a very different way. And it was hard to describe to people. A lot of people did not understand what
1: it was. It's hard to describe this project for someone.
0: Yeah.
2: I think that's why we wanted to talk to you, but also play some of the tapes so people get a better sense of it. Because we hear from a lot of scientists in the podcast. In the first episode, Mother Nature gets frustrated with one of them. So let's listen to Mother Nature talking to eminent climate scientist Sir David King.
4: Look at where we are today.
3: Okay.
4: Temperatures reaching 49.5 degrees centigrade over a 2 to 3 week period. Submerging cities submerged by catastrophic floods.
3: David.
4: Climate events over the last 5 years. If I can just give some numbers here.
3: No, no numbers. David. David.
2: Nikolai, why no numbers?
1: I mean, it's because sometimes numbers can be like, oh, I give you a number. If we just reduce carbon dioxide by 250, I mean, people don't understand these numbers, you know? So I think this whole scene is about that it's hard to talk about these things because they get really technical. And actually, it's so difficult to talk about that even Mother Nature think it's boring.
0: Yeah.
1: You know?
2: Okay, well, I want to play a bit more now of Mother Nature talking to Sir David King.
3: The thing is, if anybody knows humans and the crazy they do and have done, it's me.
4: Yeah.
3: I've studied your kind for millions of years, David. I remember when you came out of the jungle. You were innocent back then, you know. But somewhere along the line, that innocence vanished. You started playing with fire. You developed. And in the blink of an eye, you spread to every continent like rats. Slowly but surely, you turned everything into a factory.
2: Wow, Roxanne, that is a dark view of humanity.
0: Yeah, it is.
2: Does it reflect your own perspective, or are you just good at writing this curmudgeonly version of Mother Nature?
0: Yeah, I think from my like personal perspective, it's darker. I don't see humanity as so horrifically terrible that like we're like a disease on the earth. I think it's also, if you consider like if the world was watching us, like I was a character, Mother Earth or Mother Nature, whichever, it's like, they have watched us basically grow and grow and grow more prolific and more like the Industrial Revolution just changed everything. And just watching that from a sort of outside perspective, I think, yeah, fair enough that they would see us as like a terrible disease on the face of their earth, considering what we're doing so quickly. So, yeah, I don't agree with it because I'm a human. I love humans.
2: Well, that among other examples is something of what you do here, which is break a lot of these so-called rules of podcasting on Sweet Little Human. And you are transparent about that in the podcast itself. One rule of thumb is that you have to catch listeners' attention within the first few seconds. That's certainly been drilled into me. So let's listen to Mother Nature talking about that.
3: Quiet, Mr. B. Remember the rule. Impatience is the magic word in 2025. Well, if we don't capture them in the first 10 seconds, they'll switch to another podcast. Probably some true crime crap or an incel ranting about their sad.

0: Let's do this. Is the jingle ready, Mr. B? Well, put it on. You're listening to Sweet Little Human. And this episode is called Fire Animals.
1: So, Nikolai, you're thumbing your nose at the rules of thumb for podcasting. Do you think it's effective?
2: This is, again, a critique of how the media works right now. But obviously, it's also a fact that there is so much, there are so many podcasts, so much television, so much everything. So you have to, like, catch them immediately. And, I mean, it's just about the first 10 seconds. They are so important that it's crazy, you know. It's almost like the rest of the episode doesn't matter as long as the first 10 second, you know.
3: But the point as well is like, I remember you saying when we were making it, it was like you really wanted to be really slow in the first episode. And that was quite like a...
2: Yeah.
3: You were like, I really want
2: actually,
3: to like
2: actually
3: challenge.
2: We tried. I mean, it was too much. But I mean, when we did the first episode, which has been actually a lot of people have criticizing the first episode, but that's another story. But
1: saying what?
2: I think people think it's weird.
3: But it is a bit of a weird
2: one. Maybe it is a bit weird.
3: It is a weird one.
2: But I think, I mean, it actually at the first time, the first like version we did of the first episode was really weird. I mean, the first 5 minutes, nothing happened. It was just like technical issues. And Mr. B, it just sounded horrible. He made a lot of mistakes, put on the wrong jingle on. Mother Nature got more and more angry. So it was just like, it was a way of really, you know,
3: pushing against
2: the 10-second rule, you know. But then maybe it was too much. But it's a theme that we are playing with, that our brains are a little confused by all this massive choice we have from podcast, television, everything, you know.
1: Yeah. Well, I choose to believe that people have been listening beyond 10 seconds to us talking.
3: Yes.
1: So,
3: yes.
1: You say you've had some criticism, but what signs have you seen that you've been successful with this kind of, I guess, punk way of communicating about climate change?
3: I mean, there was like, in the beginning, it was quite terrifying to release this. I mean, it was like, well, how will it be received? It is, like you say, we're pushing against the standards of basically the way most climate communication is. We're not doing that. We're also playing with people's attention spans, and it's absurd. There's a lot of weird humor, a mix of Danish, British, and I don't even know kind of humor.
2: everything is mixed together,
3: thrown in there. But I think we really immediately, like the people who listen to it, a lot of people really got it. They just were like, oh, this is so different, and it's like a different way of communicating about it. I think we had a headline that was like, climate change communication that doesn't suck or something.
2: Oh yeah.
3: From and we were like, we got best podcast of the week in The Guardian, which was a relief and amazing because
1: I saw that. Congratulations.
3: Thank you. Yeah. But that was also when I saw that, I completely freaked out. Yeah. I was like, oh, thank you, know that's amazing.
2: But it is obviously, we have been worried that maybe some people would think this is simply too weird. Because, I mean, not all the episodes are weird, but some of the episodes are weird. But I think a lot of people have liked it as well, you know? Yeah. So, yeah.
3: And it's also like, I think, why not? Like, it doesn't have to appeal to everybody, but it hopefully appeals to, like, a section of the population who is probably a bit tired of climate change communication or wouldn't even tune in. I mean, that was part of our discussion with Iggy Pop as well. I think that will draw in listeners, especially of a certain age group, that might be completely, just not bothered about any of this, you know?
1: I know, but Roxanne, despite that what you're saying and the extreme cynicism we hear from Mother Nature, there is a lot of hopefulness in the podcast. I just want to play a couple of examples of that in this next clip. First of all, we'll hear Mother Nature ask climate scientist Sir David King about hope. And then we're going to hear a similar question put to an Australian fire scientist, David Bowman.
0: One final question.
4: Right.
0: Is there hope for humanity?
4: I am not a pessimist. I know it sounds as if I'm a pessimist because I've been fighting this battle for a long time. But I don't think there's any reason at all to feel there's no hope.
5: Are you scared, David, about this?
6: No, I've been invigorated by it. I think it's absolutely fantastically interesting because it's worth a shot and we can turn it around.
1: I'm wondering how important those answers came at the end of interviews that painted very clear pictures of the seriousness of the issues. Roxanne, were you surprised to hear that much hopefulness from the scientists?
3: Yes, actually, it did surprise me. But also, I kind of think because they're so in it, and it's like Sir David King. I mean, bless that man. Like, he's really. I hope he's okay with the way we've kind of portrayed him, because it's a lot of respect.
1: You haven't asked him?
3: Yes, we have. We've talked to him, but it's just to say we have a lot of respect for him. Like, even though we're kind of playing with the whole concept,
1: right?
3: But it's like the idea that he has hope after everything that he's seen. It's admirable, and also I think they're really looking into this very deeply. And I think they also look at humanity from a much broader perspective. So they're not thinking about like the next 20, 50 years. I think they're thinking long term. I mean, David Bowman, when he's talking about being invigorated by it, he says something like, yes, like the way we'll live will change. Maybe it won't be about happiness and the striving for like having the best life ever, but it'll be about survival, you know? And I think it's like thinking about things in a broader perspective as humans, as an animal or as a species on the planet. And that is, I think, a lot of what gives them hope, because they see how adaptable and how long-term we do seem to solve problems, actually.
2: I also think it's important to have the hope, even though things can look quite, like, depressing in many ways. I think, obviously, there's a balance, because a lot of this series is quite depressing, but there is hope. And I think we tried to create some kind of hope in all the episodes, right?
3: I think the scientists brought the hope, actually. Because I think we didn't set out with
2: Mother Nature didn't provide any hope.
3: But that was the thing. It was also like Mother Nature really hates humanity.
2: I mean, basically, Mother Nature just wants to get rid of us. That's the whole point, right? Yeah.
1: I can't help but ask you this. Why is it called Sweet Little Human, then?
3: Yeah, but that's part of it. Because I think, this is something we talked about a lot. The episode about Homo sapiens talks a lot about how actually Mother Nature used to like us, that there's something about us that they find really fascinating. And then over time, they've gotten very tired of the way we've kind of reacted to this issue that's just like so glaringly obvious.
1: We used to be sweet little humans, not so much anymore.
3: Yeah, and there's also a patronizing element
2: but
3: to it.
2: I think there's also a mocking effect, like we are sweet little humans. Actually, we're not, I mean, in Mother Nature's eyes, we're sweet little humans, which means we are basically nothing, right? So it's also a kind of a mocking approach,
3: yeah,
2: I guess.
3: Looking down on us a little
2: bit. So looking down us and mock us for thinking so much about ourselves, you know? So that's also,
1: Iggy Pop isn't the only celebrity that's associated with the podcast. There's also this subplot where Maya, who is a freelance journalist, is chasing actor and environmentalist Leonardo DiCaprio, trying to get an interview with him.
2: Yeah.
1: And in episode 7, she even accosts actor Jeremy Strong at an event in Denmark and asks if he can put her in touch with DiCaprio.
2: Exactly.
1: What do you think these brushes with celebrity accomplish when it comes to engaging people on the subject of climate change?
3: Yeah, gosh, the celebrity layers.
2: I mean, celebrities, it's obviously it's a joke, but in every good joke, there's a point. And the point in this joke is that sometimes it's really hard to communicate anything without a famous person. And you can say this joke is maybe also about Iggy Pop, in a way. You know? I mean, we got Iggy Pop to play Mother Nature.
3: Yeah, there was
2: Got us a lot more attention.
3: There was a deliberate not actually. We deliberately didn't say Iggy Pop's name, and we do in the credits and so on. But we deliberately didn't say Iggy Pop.
2: No,
3: is the host or the narrator? No. It's like because in the character they don't know who Iggy Pop is. It's Mother Nature. It's not Iggy Pop. You know. And then we just thought because people will know it's Iggy Pop. It's quite funny that then they're like, oh, we need to find a celebrity, Leonardo DiCaprio. So there was all that kind of.
2: But no, and then it's just fun. It's a fun little element in the series that will act, and then I don't want to spoil how it ends, but
1: I know. Did you hear from Leo DiCaprio?
2: I can tell you that much, that he got the offer. And then we'll find out what happens.
1: You're telling me to stay tuned, aren't you?
2: Stay tuned. The last episode will come out.
3: That's the cliffhanger.
1: I just want to ask you this one last question. After everyone you spoke with and all of the work you've done on Sweet Little Human, what are your top tips for communicating about this subject effectively, especially with people who may not be interested in climate change? Roxanne, why don't you start?
3: Yeah, I think we need to shake it up, I think. I think that's so obvious. It's not that people don't know this is happening, and I do think people pay attention. And there are, you know, there's people out there doing really good work. It's not to criticize them, but it's just to say, like, if you're always going to do the same style of communication, why would, you know, people, I mean, we actually interviewed people, Vox Pops, and people were like, it's a little boring. I don't think I would listen to it if it was just like standard climate communication. Uh-oh. And I think we have to, sorry, not that your forecast is dull, but it's more to say, like, why don't we shake it up more? It's weird. There is not that much humor and satire about this. I think I can think of two things. There's Don't Look Up, the film with Leonardo DiCaprio in it. That's like a satire about us not looking at an asteroid about to hit the Earth and we're all just kind of ignoring it. And I can't really think of anything else. There's a few humorous cartoons, but it's pretty... Yeah, there's not much out there that actually plays with this, like, absurd situation that we're in, actually.
2: But it's also kind of like, it is actually quite funny and quite absurd how difficult it is to relate to these issues, I think, sometimes.
3: Yeah,
2: you know?
3: Yeah. It's also like you talked about the numbers thing. I think it's like, there's nothing wrong with numbers. They're important. The science is important. But there is, I mean, you do slowly tune out when it's just like numbers thrown at you without any kind of, narrative, or we're wired for narrative. We want stories. We want, and also we want some humor. Life is a mix of things.
2: It's a shame, actually, if it shouldn't been like this, you know? I mean, we should just be able to listen to the science and people who tell us that we have to change. So it's bad that it is like this, that we have to shake things up, but I guess we have to because this is why...
3: It's pretty existential. Yeah, exactly. As Catherine Richardson says, she's this is existential in the Ocean episode. She was great. I loved her voice. Yeah.
1: I mean, as far as I'm concerned, I'm glad to see there's enough room in this space for everybody and every style of talking about the subject. Yes. So welcome.
3: Thank you.
2: Thanks a lot.
3: Yeah.
1: And keep going at it, and we'll keep listening. Thank you so much.
3: Thank you.
2: Thanks for having us.
3: Yeah.
1: Take care.
2: Yeah, you too, man.
3: Take care.
1: Bye-bye. And you can find Sweet Little Human on all of the usual podcast apps. The final episode drops on November the 24th. Now, I'm sure that Sweet Little Human isn't going to be to everyone's taste, but I think it's kind of the point to be able to dip into these kinds of discussions of the climate crisis from different viewpoints. We've had different kinds of people on doing it in different ways. We've had comedians. We've had drag queens. We've had all sorts of ways for people to try to make these connections and tell these stories. So as I said to both of them, welcome aboard. The more talk, the better.
7: That episode first aired in November 2025. Not sure Iggy Pop is the first person who comes to mind when I think about the personification of Mother Nature, but if not the godfather of punk, then who else? Taylor Swift? Sarah McLachlan? What about Matt Damon? He's already playing Odysseus. Let us know whose voice you hear when you think Mother Nature. You can email us with your thoughts about that or anything else. We love to hear from you. You can reach us at earth@cbc.ca.

That's all for this week. The What on Earth team includes Nick Logan, Danielle Piper, Jennifer Wilson, and Matthias Wolfson. Special thanks to Jonathan Mignot. I'm Jason Proctor. Thank you for listening.

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2: Hi, I'm Jessica Ng. As we await the new Spider-Man Brand New Day movie, there may be no one who is just as excited for it as the man who's known as Beaumont Spider-Man. Coming up at 4:50, we'll find out why he dons the red and blue suit and just how he was first exposed to the Spider-Verse.
3: From CBC News, The World This Hour, I'm Gina Louise Phillips. CBC News is learning more details about the Canadian accused of spying at NATO's military headquarters. Belgian prosecutors allege the woman was part of a criminal organization. She passed a security assessment by Canadian officials who cleared her to work with NATO. Jonathan Gatehouse has more on this.
4: Her legal name is Biwei Zhang. She's in her 30s and recently graduated with a master's in computer science from the University of Ottawa, and her resume lists a series of jobs with high-profile organizations over the past decade, including the World Trade Organization in Geneva and the European Space Agency in Italy. Under Belgian law, suspects are not identified until the charges go to trial, but we were able to identify Zhang through her CV, academic writings, and various social media profiles. We did find a Federal Court of Canada ruling about Biwei Zhang, one that found she had committed fraud in a job application. And that's a finding that one would think might raise questions about someone seeking a sensitive job with NATO. We've reached out to Zhang, but have not yet received a response. And of course, we should note that none of these charges have been tested in the court. Jonathan Gatehouse, CBC News, Toronto.
3: WestJet and its flight attendants have agreed to a plan on how to wind down operations ahead of a potential labor disruption. Flight attendants at Canada's second largest airline voted in favor of a strike action earlier this month. They could walk off the job or be locked out by Sunday. WestJet says the agreement to wind down is not a sign that talks are going badly or a guarantee that operations will stop. Ottawa is defending its vision for a high-speed rail network between Quebec and Ontario. Premier Doug Ford has suggested his government may oppose it after Ottawa nixed his plans to expand Toronto's downtown airport. Rafi Bujikanian has the story.
5: These new Via Rail locomotives will strengthen service.
6: Federal Transport Minister Stephen McKinnon on a $1.95 billion investment for new Via Rail train cars. But it's another rail network, the projected high-speed Alto, which he's defending today. It would link Quebec and Ontario.
5: A vast majority of residents in eastern Ontario would be minutes away from the rail network.
6: But a source tells CBC News Ontario is rethinking its support for Alto after the federal government opposed Ontario's proposal to expand downtown Toronto's Billy Bishop Airport. The federal government nixed the Billy Bishop expansion last week, citing a study where 87% of respondents opposed the move. But a senior Liberal source has also said the airport decision is in part political as the party prepares for a by-election in the Beaches East York riding in Toronto next month. Rafi Bujikanian, CBC News, Ottawa.
3: Bell Canada warns a surge in copper wire theft can threaten access to internet and phone service, including 911. The telecom says in the first half of this year alone, copper theft on its network has gone up nearly 80%. Thieves often target the metal for its resale value. Copper has become more in demand with the rise of high-tech products and infrastructure like EVs and data centers. Some of the world's biggest soccer federations threaten to boycott the World Cup if a controversial FIFA deal goes through. The proposal by President Gianni Infantino would create a subsidiary that is 20% owned by private investors. The new entity would control broadcasting rights and tournaments like the World Cup. FIFA is sweetening the deal by offering each federation $40 million in funding, but it's drawn widespread condemnation, including from UK Prime Minister Andy Burnham.
7: The World Cup is not a product. It is the greatest competition in the world, and it was never anyone's to sell. Dress the deal up however you like. Once you have sold a piece of it, you have sold out. Football belongs to the supporters. It always has, and it always will.
3: FIFA is giving the soccer federations until September 19th to decide on the proposal. That is The World This Hour. For CBC News, I'm Gina Louise Phillips.
2: Hi, Edmonton. Welcome to Radioactive. It's Wednesday, July the 29th, and I'm Jessica Ng. It has been a really intense summer for Edmonton weather.
8: It's been incredibly busy. I believe the term that was used was unprecedented.
2: We'll hear from the city about planning for and during these weather events. And then, ever wished you could say, I saw them play before they were really big stars. Down by the River Festival is giving you the chance to do just that. We'll find out more about it at 20 to 4.
9: Good afternoon, I'm Ken Dawson. We've got sunshine, 21 degrees right now. Hard to believe, but no weather alerts in effect right now. Sunshine this afternoon will top out at 24, cooling to 11 overnight, and then tomorrow a mixed sky with a high of 25.
2: Thank you for this, Ken. Janet French has a look at the local news. Hi, Janet.
10: Good afternoon. Alberta and the federal government say municipalities across the province will be able to access a $510 million slice of the Canada Housing Infrastructure Fund over 8 years. This is for projects like water, sewer, and other infrastructure that new housing developments need. I'll have more on this at 3:30.
2: Thank you, Janet. Ken, let's get our first look at the roads this afternoon.
9: Yeah, a little bit of an issue on the southwest leg of the Henday. Appears to be a collision just before you reach Terwilliger Drive. So that is backing up eastbound traffic on that portion of the Henday to the river crossing and just a little bit across the bridge. So a bit of a slowdown there. If you've got further information on that or if you spot other trouble, let us know. #740. You can leave a message there or text us at 587-336-2929.
2: Well, this summer has shattered records in Edmonton for rainfall, and torrential thunderstorms have damaged trees, roadways, and even shut down major events. It has been a lot, and it is keeping the city of Edmonton on their toes, implementing plans and procedures to respond to these storms. Emma Chong is the Senior Manager of Emergency Management with the city, and she joins us in the studio. Emma, welcome back to the show.
11: Thanks for having me.
2: How busy has your team been responding to this weather?
11: My team's been busy. We serve a coordination function more in emergency management. So as busy as we've been, the operational crews have been even busier. I would say that this is normally what we would call provincial hazard season. So we're typically working in files that involve wildfires and air quality and heat issues. But working in rain to this level is definitely a different experience for us.
2: So what does that mean for your crews?
11: What that means for us is... we're responding constantly to the evolving threats that weather provides. It's unpredictable at best. We work really closely with groups like Environment and Climate Change Canada to receive the best possible information to be able to adjust our operational patterns. But frankly, right now, it's a day-to-day experience, understanding what the weather could be like and putting appropriate resources in place to be able to respond and recover from what we're dealing with.
2: So when it comes to the planning ahead of time, especially knowing that Alberta weather can change so quickly, how ready is your team to respond, to deploy, to change, to pivot?
11: So I need to speak about this from an emergency management standpoint versus an operational standpoint. Mm-hmm. So an emergency management program, we work in an all hazards program, which means that we work throughout the year to have the right training and processes in place that allow us to respond to a variety of threats, whether they be environmental disasters or technological issues or human cause incidents. In terms of how we focus our work, we have a hierarchy of priorities that we work through, and that is enabled through scenario plans that enable interagency coordination through repeatable and flexible work.
2: What do those scenario plans look like when you have situations like the Post Malone concert at Commonwealth or the Neon Skies Festival downtown? And I mean, even this weekend, we've got more rain on the forecast and Heritage Fest planned.
11: So the city of Edmonton has a fantastic civic events and festivals team, and they really lead the country right now in terms of risk assessment related to events. So when organizers apply for an event, they work through a process to create emergency response plans and have strategies in place if a variety of conditions change in their experience throughout the weekend. We are a 24/7 operation, so if there is something that is problematic, there's on-site supports that are available for them, as well as supports that we can deploy. But really, we're focusing about adaptive planning and making sure that event organizers have strategies in place to respond. We've got Heritage Days coming up this weekend. We know that we are still monitoring for severe weather impacts, and what we encourage is, as although event organizers have plans in place, Edmontonians, before they leave the house, please check the weather, use the WeatherCan app to see what conditions are in place, and adjust your plans accordingly to take that personal safety step first.
12: If someone is out in their car, for example, during a major storm, what is the best action to take?
11: I would recommend, depending on the situation, following the instructions that are provided from the WeatherCan app. We know that there's some basic protocols that should be followed depending on the circumstances. Extreme weather can experience rainfall or wind or lightning or even at the extreme tornadoes. So going to those trusted sources is really important. But what we do know is that please don't be driving through water that you can't see through. When in doubt, avoid those water disruptions. And remember that beneath overpasses on bridges or other transportation systems, that's not a safe place to stay. So getting into safe spots like off the major transportation arteries and into parking lots is a better strategy if you need to be on the roads during that time.
12: And those transportation arteries saw a lot of precipitation, some damage to infrastructure more generally. We heard today and recently that we've been receiving support from Calgary, or we are going to be, including arborists to support storm response and recovery. So what does that look like, especially when you're trying to coordinate and figure out what you need from other cities, other municipalities?
11: So right now, our operations team is leading a lot of work related to responding to downed trees and debris. They go through a process to assess their resources and see what they have available. With prolonged issues like this, fatigue is something that they need to actively manage for their staff. And if they get to a point where they identify that they don't have enough resources to respond or their resources are wearing down, we have the opportunity to work with other municipalities to share resources through mutual aid processes to make sure that we're helping each other when we have capacity to do so. And that's something that happens throughout the year in a variety of circumstances across Alberta. So we're really grateful that the City of Calgary has volunteered to send their folks up, and they're actively working right now to work alongside the city teams for the recovery issues that we're noticing.
12: How is climate change affecting your team's plans for the future and the kinds of things or the kinds of strategies that you're hoping to adapt?
11: We're still working through what climate change looks like, but we know that we need to be prepared for more extreme weather events from an emergency management standpoint, whether that's hotter conditions, drier conditions, more rainfall, heavier snowfall. But this is a continual journey, and we lean into experts from Environment and Climate Change Canada, as well as our experts within the city to determine what steps that we need to take. But this is a journey that we're on together with all of our partners, and there's more work to be done in this space.
12: Emma, appreciate you joining the program this afternoon. Thank you for this.
11: Thank you.
12: That's Emma Chong, the Senior Manager of Emergency Management with the City of Edmonton.
9: Coming up to 13 minutes past 3 o'clock, I'm Ken Dawson with a check on traffic this afternoon. And on the topic of emergency preparedness and the impact of the recent flooding on the River Valley Road system, mm-hmm. Just a bit of an update. Connors Road southbound still remains closed, so no traffic heading up the hill yet as the city continues to remedy that situation and clear up any kind of debris and damage in that location. Other than that, we're in pretty good shape with the exception of one collision. It appears to be on the southwest leg of the Henday. It is in the vicinity of Terwilliger Drive, so eastbound traffic is backed up a fair distance there across the bridge at this point. So if you've got further details on that, or if you spot other trouble, let us know about it. #740. You can text us as well, 587-336-2929.
2: Well, at 10 to 5, we are going to meet Beaumont's friendly neighborhood Spider-Man. Yeah, you heard that right. Now, he is pretty pumped for Spider-Man Brand New Day, which is the latest movie in the Marvel Cinematic Universe. It hits theaters tomorrow. So today, we thought we would talk about your favorite superheroes.
9: Yeah, whether it's Supergirl, Mr. Incredible, Wolverine, maybe you remember Plastic Man. So many options.
2: I'm going to have to get the story on Plastic Man later.
9: Well, never mind. Anyway, Jessica, who's on the top of your list? Do you have a favorite superhero?
2: Oh, yes, I do.
9: So of course you do.
2: Yes, I grew up during the perfect time for Tobey Maguire to don the Spidey suit. He has appeared in the recent multiverse movie as well as maybe he'll even appear in this new one. We'll find out soon. But he is known as Spider-Man in the solo trilogy from 2002 to 2007. I did a deep dive to find out about this. Here is a scene from that first film where Peter Parker, aka Spider-Man, is learning how to use his powers.
13: Cool Spidey outfit.
14: Thanks.
13: Where'd you get it?
14: I made it.
13: Looks uncomfortable.
14: It gets kind of itchy. It rides up in the crotch a little bit, too.
9: Thanks.
2: Okay, so that is actually a scene from the 2002 Spider-Man movie where there's someone who walks into the elevator and Spider-Man just happens to be standing there and he's kind of getting used to things. And he gives us a very honest take of what it is like to wear that Spidey suit. I'm sure that our Beaumont Spider-Man is going to say something probably similar along those lines. It's very stretchy and very tight.
9: All right, I guess I'm starting to figure this out. The suit is the thing for you. That's
2: behind
9: the choice.
2: Oh, goodness, no, goodness, no.
9: Spider-Man.
2: You know what? I think I just thought it was so cool.
9: Yeah, like, there's a story. Right,
2: and there's they go into the backstory, right? He's bitten by the spider. He's on the field trip. Then he gets to do, you know, then he gets to do all these cool things.
9: Yeah.
2: The web shooting, exactly. He meets so many different storied villains. I just grew up in the right time for a resurgence in Spider-Man.
9: Right.
2: So I think he would be one of my favorite superheroes.
9: Do you remember the original cartoons that used to play on Saturday mornings and on CTV, I think it was?
2: Oh,
9: they weren't exactly
2: goodness.
9: The best produced cartoons.
2: But they were really fun.
9: I guess, yeah. Yeah, I watched them. But it was just the same scenery over and over again in the background, and he seemed to be, you know, flying through the air on these webs that you don't know what they attach to. The clouds, maybe? I don't know.
2: Not
9: up to today's animation standards.
2: No, not necessarily. No. But you know who did watch them other than myself? Michael Bublé. And he actually redid the Spider-Man TV theme. Take a listen.
9: Yes.

0: That's Canadian crooner Michael Bublé and his rendition of the Spider-Man TV theme. You can let us know who your favorite superhero is, radioactive@cbc.ca. And at 4:40, we are going to meet the web-slinger who is known as Beaumont's own Spider-Man. So that'll be a fun story. 20 minutes after 3 o'clock, and you're listening to Radioactive here on CBC Radio 1. Let's turn to Chris Edwards, who joins us with today's business news. Hey, Chris.
1: Hello, Jessica.
0: So breaking news when it comes to streaming services. It's confirmed the federal government is dropping its requirement that they pay for Canadian content. So why the change?
1: Well, we don't know the exact reasoning for why the feds are doing this yet, though people I've spoken to speculate this is at least in part the result of pressure from the Americans. Now, originally, the rule was foreign streaming services needed to devote 5% of their Canadian revenue towards a fund supporting Canadian content, CanCon. Streamers challenged that in court. And then this past May, the Canadian Radio, Television and Telecommunications Commission, the CRTC, upped that to 15% of their Canadian revenue. Now, the feds are scrapping that rule entirely, and they say they'll foot the entire bill themselves, which should be about $600 million a year. Now, this has drawn mixed opinions. For the one, Michael Geist, a law professor from the University of Ottawa, he agrees with the feds here and said the CRTC's rule was flawed in the first place.
2: These large companies actually are major contributors to film and television production in Canada. It's just that our rules don't always acknowledge it. So, for example, you can have a large streaming service like Netflix that can fund a program that seems Canadian in almost every respect, filmed in Canada, with Canadian stories, with Canadian crews and Canadian actors. And yet, if they choose to own it so that they can distribute it around the world, it doesn't count as Canadian content.
1: Now, I also spoke to Mario Mota today. He helps run Boondog Professional Services. They're an Ottawa-based media consulting firm. And he disagreed strongly with the government's move. He said it was a step backwards after years of modernizing this framework and that the funding responsibility should fall, at least in part, on the streamers. The government says it will release a new policy directive that will clear all of this up in the next coming weeks.
0: We'll keep an eye out for that. Now, moving on to other news, copper theft is on the rise. Why are thieves so interested in stealing it?
1: Well, also means because copper has become more lucrative. It's a critical component in electronics, so there's an ever-growing demand for it, which means thieves can resell it relatively easily at scrap metal businesses and for a good price. The value of copper has almost doubled in the last 4 years. So Bell, which installs plenty of telecommunications infrastructure that uses copper, says incidents of theft have risen almost 80% so far just this year. Now, copper wires are literally the backbone of our digital infrastructure. That's where the data actually passes through. So when thieves rip out copper wire, yes, they can make a few bucks, but they could knock out internet and phone service for huge swaths of people. The CBC spoke to scrap metal business owner Gary Dworkin about all of this, and he said, really, there aren't that many tools for people like him to know if someone is selling stolen copper.
3: We're not the police force. So if somebody steals something, they throw some paint on it, some dirt on it, cut it up in pieces, how do we know it's stolen? But if something looks suspicious, I'll look at the customer and say, look, the material you got, you're a new customer, is it stolen? And in 35 years in business, I only had one person say, yes, it was stolen. I told them, I said, sorry, I can't buy it.
1: Bell says it's doing what it can to clamp down on thefts, but the most effective deterrent may be to simply switch to fiber optic cables, which they're doing anyways.
0: And finally, Chris, a major golf tournament is canceling its finale. What's going on?
1: Yeah, this is the LIV Golf's team championship tournament. It's supposed to take place between August 27th and the 30th in Michigan, and this would be a pretty big circuit tournament. But multiple tournament contractors have reportedly been told their travel and accommodations have been canceled. Now, LIV is funded, quite controversially, by the Public Investment Fund of Saudi Arabia, or I should say it's funded. It is now no longer funded by them. In April, they said they would cut off that money. So this is only the latest in a string of challenges and controversies that the breakaway golf circuit has had to endure. It originally convinced several high-profile players to leave the PGA Tour a couple years ago when it was getting set up. So a lot of discussions swirling around them. Now, LIV hasn't actually commented officially on this yet, so we'll see how the month progresses.
0: We definitely will. Thank you for all this, Chris.
1: Thanks, Jessica.
0: That's Chris Edwards. Oh, there we go. At our CBC Business Desk. John Zazula joins us now with a look at what the CBC video team's working on. Hi, John.
4: Hey, Jessica. Today we're working on a video with Mayor Andrew Knack, because he was on Edmonton AM yesterday, and he talked about the fees restaurants and pubs have to pay to have a patio in our city. So the cost went from nothing during the pandemic to a range of fees for struggling restaurants. You know, there's been a lot of news about restaurants not being able to make it anymore, and this is just an added fee for them. So he was on explaining the balance between fees and taxes when it comes to patios, and you can check that video out. Just getting finished the editing process right now, so it should be up shortly on CBC Edmonton TikTok and then CBC Alberta YouTube and the CBC Edmonton streaming channel.
0: Okay, we will look out for that. In the meantime, we're also looking out for and talking about our favorite superheroes. Do you have one?
4: Yeah, other than Plastic Man, there was a lot of big names.
0: Okay, hold on. What is the story with Plastic Man? I need to know who Plastic Man is first.
4: It's an oldie.
5: Yeah, it was an old comic book, and I think he was actually like a bad guy, wasn't he?
4: I think he was a thief
5: or something. He could stretch himself into whatever shape and
0: is that not just like Mr. Things. Incredible?
5: I suppose.
0: Or Mrs. Incredible? Mrs. Incredible is stretchy, right?
5: Yeah. Are they both or just her? No, I think it's
0: just her.
5: Yeah.
0: Okay. Okay. So now we know who Plastic Man is, at least to well, some extent.
4: That was just
0: sorry.
4: Hanging out there, you
0: Continue
4: know,
0: so. Your story.
4: You know, I've watched a lot of superhero shows and comic books and movies. One underrated one, according to me, and I might be the only one who thinks this, is The Iron Fist.
0: Iron Fist.
4: Yeah. There's a show. They had two seasons about 10 years ago. And I thought it was really good and a really good story and a lot of good kung fu action stuff. But I don't think it was well received by many others other than me.
5: Other than you.
4: Yeah, I've rewatched it a few times.
0: Apparently, it is available to stream on Disney still. It looks like an interesting series. I have not seen this one, but I could check it out.
4: Yeah, maybe I'm waiting for my package from Disney congratulating me on the only person to watch that show. But
0: would that include lifetime streaming or something?
5: Oh, you and other people who were trying to find Iron Man and came across Iron Fist.
4: I look forward to that one. So.
0: I guarantee you, if you search Iron on Disney on their app, I'm sure, you know, Iron Man, of course, and all the different iterations and all the different Avengers movies he's been in. Yes, that'll show up. But I bet you Iron Fist also comes up pretty close to the top.
4: Well, that's your homework for tonight.
0: Okay, we'll find out. Thank you for this, John.
4: Anytime.
0: Radioactive@cbc.ca. You can let us know. Maybe it's Iron Fist. Maybe it's Iron Man. Maybe it's Plastic Man. Or maybe it's not a man at all. That would be great. Supergirl. I saw that recently in theaters. Yep. Excellent movie. I think the critics were wrong. I thought it was great.
5: Okay. Yeah. Is it still out there? Or
0: I think
5: it is
0: still out.
5: Okay.
0: It's probably not in too many theaters, especially with The Odyssey taking up a lot of theaters now. Mm-hmm. And then Spider-Man, a brand new day is going to be out tomorrow. Right. I thought it was excellent. It was a lot of fun.
5: Excellent. Well, you can be a traffic superhero if you can tell me what's going on in the southwest leg of the Henday. It's probably construction related, maybe a collision. The app shows there is a collision in the area. Southwest leg of the Henday for eastbound traffic in the vicinity of Terwilliger. It is causing probably between a 5 and 10 minute delay. If you're heading east, traffic is backed up to the bridge currently. And we still have one flood related slow down with relation to the incidents we had earlier this week with the flooding in the River Valley. Connors Road southbound still shut down. Everything else, of course, is back to normal. So that is also creating a bit of a slowdown. 98th Avenue, if you're heading east, construction part of that as well from the Montart backed up currently across the James McDonald Bridge. Pound 740, if you have further information, you can text us 587-336-2929. Taking a look at the forecast, we've got a nice afternoon, sunshine. We should get up to 24 degrees, still a couple of degrees shy of that. Cooling to 11 overnight. We don't see any potential storm activity on the horizon. No alerts in the system right now.
0: Are we jinxing it by saying that, though?
5: No, I'm just going to break the jinx. We're just going to talk about it, and it's not going to happen.
0: It's beautiful outside.
5: Yes, it's beautiful, and it will

0: 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Here's Janet French with your CBC Edmonton News.
1: Good afternoon. Alberta and the federal government say municipalities across the province will be able to access $510 million slice of the Canada Housing Infrastructure Fund over 8 years. The money will allow communities to invest in water handling and infrastructure to spur new housing developments. Prime Minister Mark Carney was in Red Deer today with Premier Danielle Smith to make the announcement. Carney says the funding will also create jobs.
2: This agreement alone will support more than 750 skilled trades jobs every year, engineers, plumbers, electricians, pipe fitters, plumbers. We'll build inclusively with First Nations, Inuit, and Métis. Today's agreement will allocate at least $100 million to projects that will benefit rural and Indigenous communities.
1: The province says it will chip in a third of the cost of qualifying projects. The money comes as part of a federal housing funding announcement in the last budget. Some Albertans with disabilities are getting less money from the government than they normally do, and in some cases, it's hundreds of dollars. The Alberta government says it's a technical issue and they're working to rectify the payments. Don Slater is a disability benefits recipient. Slater says he received $250 less this month than what he was supposed to. He says getting shortchanged is a big deal for people who rely on those checks.
3: To the everyday Joe that's working away, $100 doesn't sound like a lot, or $200 doesn't sound like a lot. But when you're living in absolute poverty, every dollar becomes worth more than a dollar in the way that it affects a person's health, mental health, and physical health.
1: The province created a two-tiered system for disability payments, which started this month. Some Albertans living with disabilities were transitioned from the Assured Income for the Severely Handicapped, or AISH, to the new Alberta Disability Assistance Program, or ADAP. A spokesperson for the Minister of Assisted Living and Social Services says a technical system error caused the issue with the payments to about 2% of the people enrolled in both programs. Press Secretary Jonah Pickles says the ministry will fix all payment issues by Friday. New data shows Edmonton has seen a 3.2% increase in the total number of police-reported crimes last year compared to data from 2024. But despite that increase, the numbers show about a 6% decrease in the total crime severity index. It's the lowest that measure has been since 2021. It gauges the overall seriousness of crimes. However, the violent crimes that did occur were more serious. Inspector Bryce Gibbon is with the EPS Analytics Branch.
4: Now, why this has increased is for a few different factors, primarily with the weighting of some seriousness of offenses. We've seen an increase in robberies. We've seen an increase in assaults against peace officers, as well as uttering threats and child luring files.
1: Police say property crimes in Edmonton showed a significant increase, driven by more shoplifting, mischief, and auto theft. The data comes from Statistics Canada and the Canadian Centre for Justice and Community Safety Statistics. Six watercraft have been identified this year carrying invasive mussels into Alberta. Four of them were coming from Ontario. That's according to Grant Hunter, who's Alberta's Minister of Environment and Protected Areas. He's in charge of preventing the spread of invasive zebra, quagga, and golden mussels. So far, those species haven't been found in Alberta's waters.
5: I think that Albertans recognize the importance of this. I'm concerned about other provinces. The problem is that other provinces and other jurisdictions have changed from preventing to just living with it.
1: Grant says the province has issued 14 tickets so far. The province has hired two more dogs to detect the invasive mussels, bringing the total to three dogs. Manitoba is the closest province grappling with a mussel infestation. And there are questions about whether another Calgary Olympic bid could be possible with new government investments into that city's Olympic facilities. Provincial and federal governments are spending money to upgrade the Olympic Oval, the Windsport Halfpipe, and the Nikiska National Ski Cross Training Center. Robert Livingstone tracks Olympic bids through his site, GameBids.com. He says Calgary is one of a handful of cities that the International Olympic Committee says could host future Winter Olympic Games.
6: In Calgary as well, you know that things aren't done until they're done. So it could be as long as 2042 before the next games are available for anyone. And that bid might not close until 2035. So there's a long time still to go.
1: Livingstone says Calgary's competition could include Sweden, Japan, Utah, and South Korea. And that's it for news.

0: Be interesting. Okay, let's take a look at that weather.
1: Indeed. Today is supposed to be sunny with a high of 24 degrees, perhaps feeling like 26 with the Humidex and a UV index of 6. Right now it is 22 degrees in Edmonton.
0: Thank you for that, Janet.
1: You're welcome.
0: Ken, how are the roads looking at this hour?
2: A clarification about that incident I reported on the southwest leg of the Henday. It's actually westbound traffic that's been impacted. Appears to be construction-related, so it's a little bit of a slowdown in the Terwilliger area. Other than that, we are in good shape. A little slow across the James McDonald Bridge eastbound as you're approaching the Matart Conservatory. Some construction continuing to slow down traffic and still no go on Count Connors Road southbound in that vicinity due to the flooding earlier this week. Pound 740, if you come across anything else, text us 587-336-2929.
0: Well, today we are talking about our favorite superheroes. And Ken, you mentioned a couple earlier, and I did a little bit of digging into Mr. Plastic Man, who is, according to DC Comics, and it's because he's DC. I don't really know DC guys that well.
2: Okay.
0: But DC's website actually says that he is pop culture's silliest superhero, a humor icon as much as a heroic one. And during a heist gone wrong, he is a petty crook, and that's basically where he starts his career.
2: Is that right? Hmm. Okay. So, that's quite the origin story.
0: Yeah.
2: We also had somebody text in about Chicken Man.
0: What is Chicken? Is this just superheroes
2: it's
0: for fun?
2: Oldie. This was an old radio series back in the 60s. I think it was a station in Chicago.
0: Oh, wow.
2: So there was a series of episodes. You think he was like a shoe salesman during the week, and then in the weekends he'd put on the feathered suit and fight crime, and
0: it was
2: a rather amusing radio serial.
0: This is great. Okay, but who is your favorite, though, Ken?
2: My favorite? Like I said, I'm not really a traditional superhero guy.
0: Oh, that's
2: clear. I'm not really into Batman, Spider-Man, all that kind of stuff. More of an alternative superhero guy. Did you ever see the movie Mystery Men?
0: No. What's that one about?
2: It was in the late 90s. Ben Stiller was in it.
0: Nice.
2: He played the character Mr. Furious. And, you know, much like the Hulk, when he got angry...
0: You know, like Mount Vesuvius, would he bulk up?
2: He would get a little dangerous. I think
3: people don't close their mouths when they chew. Make me furious.
2: That's right. If you don't close your mouth while you're chewing, you would get a little angry, and he would. You know, when he was on the verge, he would have like a little sand-filled stress bag that he would repeatedly squeeze just to bring him down off the edge. And there was another character in that movie who was played by Paul Rubens, the guy who was played Pee-wee Herman.
0: Okay.
2: Mr. Spleen was his character. And he had a rather odd superpower. He used the power of his gastrointestinal issues to... as a weapon. So the less we say about that, the better.
0: That sounds like something you could sell to a yogurt company. You could talk about this superhero. He uses his spleen, and when the mixture is out of balance, boy, he gets angry.
2: Yes, exactly. Deadly weapon. Silent but deadly. So let us know your favorite superhero and why. You can email us, radioactive@cbc.ca. Text us, 587-336-2929.
0: 21 minutes to 4 o'clock, and you're listening to Radioactive here on CBC Radio 1. Well, this September, Down by the River Music Festival returns for its sophomore edition in Louise McKinney Park. The festival boasts over 24 international, national, and local artists over 3 days. Now, to tell us a little bit more about what we can expect, Sahib Qureshi joins us. He is the festival's artistic director. Sahib, welcome back to the show.
4: Hey, thanks for having me.
0: So what can people expect to be bigger or different or maybe even better at this year's Down by the River?
4: I think year over year, no matter what event we're putting on, we always strive to do a bit better. I think that last year was pretty successful for a first year festival. I thought the layout was well done and there weren't really many bottlenecks, so continuing with that. But some of the things I'm excited for are the new bar we're doing called the Sea Change Saloon. So Sea Change, the brewery from Alberta, will be doing a kind of an art installation bar combo thing, and
1: that sounds pretty cool.
4: It's gonna be cool. Like last year, we did do something like that, but it was on a shoestring budget and very last minute. But it was inspired by a bar we saw at a festival in Oregon called Pickathon, and it was like just this like very taverny looking thing. So that was kind of where the vision came from, and a couple of our team members, Gavin and Molly, kind of pulled their sleeves up and got it done. So it's nice to see Sea Change kind of realize how cool the idea can be, and they're helping build it this year.
1: What about food?
4: Food. So this year we are partnering with the Friesen Brothers, which is a cool collaboration. It's also, you know, Alberta grocery store, but it's been around for so long that they, you know, have like a pretty significant presence in the community. And partnering with a company like that feels good. They, you know, mentioned that they saw a lot of potential in the project and wanted to kind of get in early. And those are the kind of people we like working with that are in it for the long haul.
1: How does community shape this festival?
4: I think it's a big part of the identity of the festival, whether it's ourselves or the artists or the vendors or anyone working on the festival. A lot of it is Edmontonians, or at least Albertans. A lot of our undercard is Alberta artists. Our sponsors, we try to keep as local as possible. And I think when you are at the festival, you can really feel it. Someone last year described it as a big bear hug around the community. And I like that a lot. It was nice to hear that, for
1: sure.
4: That's
1: a nice way to describe it.
4: Yeah.
1: For people who are not familiar with your role, what exactly does an artistic director do?
4: Yeah, it's funny. Like, artistic director is probably just one of the roles I end up doing. But it's an interesting title. I mean, like, at the end of the day, I guess, like, I have maybe a final say on some of the artistic decisions on the festival. But I rarely make decisions on my own when it comes to that stuff. They're one of the guys on the team, Chad. Me and him talk extensively on artists. Same with Molly and Scott as well. So there's that side of it where it's kind of like you almost like take all of the ideas and then it filters through me, maybe. I think a good example of maybe like something that is kind of my role is like coming to the team and be like, hey, like this idea of the bar making an art installation is a good idea. Like, how do we do it?
1: So it's not even just the music. You're very much involved in some of the other artistic aspects.
4: I also am like technically the marketing director, which...
1: Is there a hat that you don't wear for the festival?
4: I don't do the permitting. Gavin does that, which is really nice. David does the environment, so he's in charge of taking care of anything to do with like keeping the site clean and well run. And then like beyond that, it's like I don't like Gavin is also in charge of the bar. Him and his brother do that together, which is great. Security is something that obviously we have to hire, but we like working with people that we can kind of maybe put in charge of these and then not have to micromanage as much. And I think like over the years of doing events, you start meeting people and working with people that you can trust in these positions. And I think like part of being one of the leaders of the project is like really empowering people to kind of take the reins on their positions and empowering them to make decisions on their own and not have to ask us every time. And it makes, I think it feels good for them, and it certainly makes it easier on us as well.
1: Edmonton, though, obviously no shortage of festivals in Festival City. So what makes Down by the River stand out from everything else that's going on?
4: Yeah, I think it's a question that I get asked a lot. And I think there are a lot of events in Edmonton. And as far as open air music festivals go, besides folk fests, I'm not quite sure like how much are really true music festivals. Like K-Days has like programming, but it's kind of like a carnival. It's not just like a music festival in that sense. So there's that. I think the location of it is unique inside the River Valley. I don't think that area is utilized enough. I think there's lots of like electronic stuff. But yeah, I think like in the vein that we're kind of doing, I think the only like real comparison is Edmonton Folk Fest. And there's not really any desire to like compete with them, I guess. I think that
0: it seems like a totally different category.
4: Yeah, I think like a lot of people sometimes maybe don't see it that way. I certainly don't really see them as in the same vein. I think like maybe some of the artists could cross over, but they're both important. They're both, you know, Folkfest is such a big inspiration to us. Like we wouldn't exist without kind of growing up going to that in the first place.
0: What about the idea of championing artists who are in the middle of their career or really trying to make their names for themselves? How does your festival help in that regard?
4: Yeah, I think if you look at our lineup, there's tons of artists that are from Alberta that are kind of in that phase of trying to get out of the, you know, maybe Western Canadian circuits. And I think that, you know, like last year, I think the best example that we have is like last year we had a band, Damaris Bohor from Mexico that, I don't think anyone really knew her going into it, but it was a unique opportunity to bring someone that we really liked and could showcase to the crowd in Edmonton. So that kind of builds the fan base in Edmonton is for that artist specifically.
0: Mm-hmm. What was the response to that artist?
4: It was really good. People were stoked. And I kind of knew, like I listened to the records and stuff and their agent is, you know, close with me. And so I trusted in the booking and it felt right. I think like another example of that is the Velveteens, who will be opening for the headliner on Sunday, Goldie Batulier. I think like lots of people in Edmonton know them, but I don't know if they've been given a chance to play to that big of a crowd yet. Maybe they have, I don't really know, but kind of putting people in places that maybe I think they deserve to be in is cool. Kind of a nice thing to do. But yeah, and even like one of the artists on the Saturday, Skinny Dick, he'll get a chance to open for the Deslons, who are opening for Vince and Neil Emerson. And then another example of that too is there's a Canadian artist, Daniel James McFadden, who last time when he played here, even I didn't end up making it because there was a snowstorm. So I think like his chance to kind of make his mark in our market kind of, you know, it sucks. It's like you travel all the way to Edmonton and your show gets shut down. Not shut down, but like
0: you're giving them another chance to win those fans. Yeah.
4: And not only that, but like they're opening for Rural Alberta Advantage, which is a huge band for a lot of people in Edmonton. So he'll he went from like, you know, playing 100-person venue to now opening for a band that'll have, you know, maybe 10 times or more than that in the crowd. So yeah, those are kind of the ways that I think it supports the ecosystem within Canada for our artists.
0: Sahib, it sounds like it's going to be a great time. We look forward to chatting with you a little bit closer too. Thank you for
4: this. Yeah, no, thank you for having me. Appreciate it.
0: That's Sahib Qureshi with the Down by the River Music Festival, which happens September 18th to the 20th at Louise McKinney Park in the River Valley. And that's where you'll hear music just like this.

0: Vincent Neil Emerson with Texas Moon. He'll be playing the Down by the River Festival this September, and you can find out more and get your tickets at downbytheriverfest.ca.
1: 9 minutes before 4 o'clock in traffic. Just the one item to pass along. We are seeing delays on Highway 21, both directions, south of Highway 14. I mentioned that yesterday amid reports that there was some water pooling in the area. Looks like some work continuing there today. So again, slow north and south on 21, just south of 14. Pound 740. If you have updates, the text line number 587-336-2929.
0: Well, the FIFA World Cup is back in the headlines. This time, though, it's not about hat-tricks, championships, or even the world's best players. The global soccer governing body is facing major criticism and backlash over a private investment plan. It's a proposal that involves selling stakes in their major events, which would include the World Cup. Sports journalist Joe Callahan is following the story. Joe, hello.
2: Hey, Jessica. Great to be with you.
0: Take us through some of the main details of this investment proposal.
2: Yeah, so we didn't think we'd be talking World Cup again so soon, Jessica. The World Cup itself that was just finished made revenue of $15 billion, but apparently that wasn't enough for FIFA, so they're rolling out with this. Just, it literally kind of came out with it 9 days after the World Cup finished. The proposal is staggering, and you know, I'm not trying to kind of overstate it, because what it ostensibly is a way to privatize the World Cup. And so they would do it through a new entity, which would be called FFE, FIFA Forward Enterprise. And this would take all of the kind of most valuable assets of FIFA, i.e. its competitions. The Women's World Cup, I know, has grown exponentially, but the Men's World Cup is still kind of the golden goose and the huge moneymaker for FIFA. So it would take, like, think of things like the ticket sales, the broadcast rights, the merchandising from the World Cup, and remove it from FIFA's current status, which is a non-profit, into a for-profit entity. That's not great. But then it would immediately sell off 20% of this for-profit entity to private equity funds. And not only that, we've spoken, I've been on with you guys a lot over the last kind of 3-4 months and spoken about how FIFA has so closely aligned itself with the second Trump administration. It's been in and out of the White House a lot. But they've tapped a White House figure, Joshua Kushner, who's the brother of Jared Kushner, to be the man who goes out and finds the right private equity partners. And the fear is that they would be quite MAGA-aligned private equity partners that would be found. So all of this is why we're seeing such a huge kind of pushback from the rest of world football over the last 24 hours.
0: FIFA, though, is saying it would benefit what they're calling their Global Development Fund. So how much trust can be put into that claim?
2: I hate to say it, Jessica, but that's kind of like one of FIFA's oldest chestnuts, is that, you know, all of the money is just to water the grassroots of the game. But, you know, this is basically, you know, what they talk about Development Fund, what they mean, and just to give them the benefit of the doubt, is they mean... you know, the funds that go to each member association and can be used to hire new coaches, footballs, boots, jerseys, new floodlights, improve pitches, all of the above. But, you know, ultimately, how much money is actually needed here? They just made they just went through a World Cup with $15 billion of revenue. You know, so the idea that they need to create this new entity seems crazy.
0: Now, Europe's soccer governing body, UEFA, and one could even say that they're the second most important body when it comes to soccer as an entity, they've come out strongly against this. So what is that organization saying?
2: Yeah, so look, FIFA and UEFA have kind of been in this almost forever war for the world game. They are the two strongest organizations by quite a distance. Straight away yesterday evening, UEFA came out and said, none of us are the owners of football. It is not FIFA's to sell. And that this was, quote, an attempt to sell the soul of football. That was quite a strong pushback right away. And you remember, like, we spoke during the World Cup, Jessica, there were a lot of little moments where it felt like FIFA were involving themselves and dragging things down in a way that, you know, really left a sour taste. What UEFA's stance yesterday was, and indeed they strengthened it again today, was one thing, but we're already seeing actions. They've called an EGM, for tomorrow morning Canadian time, tomorrow afternoon in Europe, all 55 of their member associations are gathering to discuss options. And it sounds like, chatting to colleagues back in European media companies, that there is nothing that isn't on the table here. We could potentially see European nations boycott, announce a plan to boycott the World Cup if this goes through, or even start their own rival to FIFA. That has been mentioned. This feels like such a line in the sand that almost nothing is off the table.
0: Joe, appreciate your analysis of what seems to be quite a pivotal moment in the sport. Thanks for joining us.
2: Always great to chat. I appreciate it.
0: That's Joe Callahan, a sports writer who covers soccer for the Toronto Star.
1: Coming up to 3 minutes before 4 o'clock, let's check traffic this afternoon. If you're still wondering about Connors Road southbound, in light of all the closures we had due to flooding earlier this week, it is still a no-go. So that is creating a little bit of an issue in the city's River Valley this afternoon. And some delays on Highway 21. This is south of Highway 14. It's affecting both directions. Yesterday, we had reports that there was some flooding, some water pooling in the area. And it looks like crews may still be working on that situation today. So again, south of Highway 14 on 21, north and southbound, a little slow in that spot. Pound 740, if you come across anything else, you can send us something on the text line as well, 587-336-2929.
0: Janet, what's coming up in the local news?
3: Calgary police say new information has prompted investigators to search an area in the northeast part of that city for a boy with autism who's been missing for nearly 2 weeks. I'll have more on the 4:30 news.
0: Thank you for that. And Ken, lucky you, the weather is lovely. We don't have alerts to contend with.
1: Yeah, I can take a little bit of a breath today. We don't see any alerts in the system, so it looks like we could have a very stable, enjoyable evening. Clear sky tonight, dipping to 12 for the overnight low. Tomorrow, we're looking at sunshine, a high of 25 degrees, even warmer on Friday, sunny and 27. For the weekend, up to 29 in the sunshine on Saturday, and then a change in the works for Sunday. Much cooler temperatures, only getting up to 16 degrees, and we are expecting rain that day. Temperatures will rebound into next week, 21 under a few clouds on Monday, and then partly sunny and 23 for Tuesday, which is bang on average for this time of year. Right now, we've got sunshine, 22 degrees.
0: Well, coming up in the next hour of Radioactive, we are going to meet Beaumont's friendly neighborhood Spider-Man. Those are words I never thought I would say in the same sentence, but here we are. I've seen the photos. I'm excited to see the video and actually hear him speak. We'll find out why he wears the super tight suit. But we want to know, who is your favorite superhero? You can let us know, radioactive@cbc.ca, or you can text us, 587-336-2929.
4: Commonwealth Games are headed to Glasgow, Scotland. 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Anything can happen when the level of competition is this high. Don't miss any of the action from July 23rd to August 2nd. 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
6: Imagine being a kid and getting a front row seat to Michael Jordan's first season in the NBA. That's exactly what happened to the award-winning rapper and actor Common. He'll be here to tell you that story, plus what's ahead in season 3 of his TV show Silo.
7: From CBC News, The World This Hour, I'm Gina Louise Phillips. Dozens of soccer federations are pushing back against a new proposal by FIFA. It would allow private investors partial control over its operations, including the World Cup. As Jamie Strachan reports, some members are even threatening to boycott soccer's biggest event.
8: FIFA President Gianni Infantino says 211 member federations have until September 19th to approve a plan that would create a FIFA subsidiary to run events like the World Cup. The subsidiary would be 20% owned by private investors. FIFA says the plan includes an incentive in funding for national soccer federations. It has been universally condemned. Max Erbil is the director of sports at Bayern Munich.
9: Also ehrlicherweise, ich finde es beschämend und
8: to be honest, I find it shameful. At the moment, I get the feeling FIFA is out there only to make a profit. UEFA, which represents 55 member nations, has called an emergency meeting, threatening to boycott the World Cup. In a statement, it said FIFA cannot continue to use our sport to enrich themselves and their friends. CONCACAF, Canada Soccer's governing body, said it was deeply concerned about a lack of consultation. Jamie Strachan, CBC News, Toronto.
7: A U.S. Senate committee is planning to vote on holding Anthony Fauci in contempt. The former top U.S. infectious disease expert was tight-lipped before a U.S. Senate committee this morning.
10: Under the advice of my attorneys, I will invoke my right under the Fifth Amendment of the Constitution to refrain from answering your questions. Thank you.
7: Fauci invoked the Fifth Amendment dozens of times. The committee was demanding answers from Fauci about his handling of the COVID-19 pandemic and the origins of the virus. Many Republican lawmakers have accused Fauci of misleading the American public about the pandemic. They include committee chair Rand Paul. In his opening remarks, Fauci accused Paul of trying to find any excuse to have him prosecuted. Ottawa will spend $1.6 billion to upgrade Via Rail's aging fleet of locomotives.
11: These new Via Rail locomotives will strengthen service on long-distance, rural, and remote routes.
7: Transport Minister Stephen McKinnon says 45 new engines will be on the rails by 2031. McKinnon is also announcing more than $350 million to build an assembly plant and maintenance facility in Montreal. That project is expected to create 1,200 jobs. After years of progress, Canada's HIV infection rates are rising again, and new data shows the problem exists across the country. As Lauren Pelly tells us, some people are blaming governments for taking their eyes off the ball.
12: I am very worried about what's coming our way.
13: Dr. Julio Montaner is the executive director for the BC Center for Excellence in HIV/AIDS. He says his team in Vancouver is seeing new HIV cases every single week. And there's a similar trend across Canada. The latest federal numbers show a nearly 23% spike in 2024 from 2 years earlier.
12: So what we're seeing is a resurgence of HIV, both new infections and AIDS, which was, until 2 or 3 years ago, persistently declining.
13: Jody Jollimore, executive director of the Canadian AIDS Treatment Information Exchange, pins the blame on stagnant federal funding.
14: There were no significant investments in the response. There were no sweeping policy changes.
13: In 2016, Canada committed to the goal of having 95% of those living with HIV formally diagnosed, but still hasn't hit that target. Lauren Pelly, CBC News, Toronto.
7: 20-year-old Macklin Celebrini will soon become the highest-paid pro hockey player. The North Vancouver native has signed an extension with the San Jose Sharks worth over $90 million U.S. dollars. It's the richest deal in NHL history. Celebrini was the leading goal scorer for Canadian men's hockey at this year's Olympics. The deal keeps him with the Sharks until 2032. That's the World This Hour. For CBC News, I'm Gina Louise Phillips. Hi, Edmonton. I'm Jessica Ng. This is Radioactive. Thanks for joining us this Wednesday here on CBC Radio 1. Just in time for the big Spider-Man movie premiere this week, we're going to introduce you to Beaumont's friendly neighborhood Spider-Man.
15: I'm going to keep doing it. 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
7: We'll untangle the web on that later this hour. But first, a new science-centric podcast from the U of A has a researcher behind the microphone. 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
1: Good afternoon. I'm Ken Dawson. We've got sunshine, 23 degrees right now. We are not expecting any severe weather this evening for a change. Clear tonight as the low dips to 12 degrees. Sunshine on the way tomorrow with a high of 25.
7: Thank you for that, Ken. Janet French has a look at the local news.
3: Good afternoon. A group of Alberta researchers is exploring how hibernating snails could help preserve donated organs, and it could have implications for ultra-long space travel. And Alberta's environment minister is concerned about zebra mussels and other invasive aquatic species coming into the province on boats from other provinces in Canada. So we'll have a surplus of news about shelled creatures coming up at 4:30.
1: All mollusks all the time.
3: Oh, gosh. Yes. Thank you for that, Janet. You're welcome. You look at you. You know, your mic was on.
1: Just for the shell of it, yeah.
3: Oh, gosh. Yeah. Oh, no. Oh, no. The dad jokes, folks. They're just flying. Let's get into traffic. Otherwise, it's just going to unroll.
1: We've got a bit of a situation in the northwest. It's the usual problem with the train. 170th Street, both directions. Looks like a significant backup, a long, slow train making its way across just to south of 137th Avenue. That is creating issues, particularly northbound on 170th. Appear to be some issues due to a crash on the northwest leg of the Henday for eastbound traffic. The crash just before Campbell Road. It looks like traffic backed up to about Mark Messier Way currently. If you've got updates or if you spot other trouble, let us know, #740. You can also send us a text, 587-336-2929.
0: Science at the 53rd Degree is a podcast put together by scientists at the U of A. It explores the research happening at the university and the people behind that work. Here's a clip of researcher and host Nair Shahid in conversation with physiology professor Zam Kasiri.
16: We have seen that heart attacks portrayed on TV or in public service announcements, but most of us don't really understand what happens inside the body. So can you walk us through what is happening physiologically during a heart attack?
17: So heart attack is generally referred to the ischemic heart disease, where a coronary that supplies blood to the heart muscle is clogged, and that leads to the death of the downstream muscle, and the heart loses its pumping ability, and that becomes a cardiac infarction or heart attack.
0: Host Nair joins us to chat about the project. Welcome.
18: Thank you, Jessica, for having me. And honestly, this is so exciting for me.
0: It's lovely to have you here. Host to host chat. That's what we're doing right now.
18: Exactly.
0: Now, the show name references Edmonton's location. Why name it after that?
18: So we wanted something that signified Edmonton in the title, but also wasn't too corny. So Edmonton sits right near the 53rd parallel. And we always hear about discoveries from huge global hubs, but world-class innovation is actually happening right in our backyard. The fun fact aside is that our producer wanted to call it Yegg Heads. That was a hard no. And this title, The Science at the 53rd Degree, just fitted perfectly, and we went along with it.
0: There are many science podcasts out there already. So what sets this one apart?
18: Yeah. So the university is just overflowing with incredible stories. And we wanted to highlight them. Like, we have research stories, success stories, as well as even one about the career longevity. And yes, we wanted to feature science, but we also wanted to feature the people behind the science. Because at the end of the day, our podcast is about human stories. And our goal is that whether you listen to an episode, there's at least one moment where you find yourself nodding along thinking, I totally get that. And plus, patients don't experience health one organ at a time. They experience it as a whole person. And so we wanted to bring all these pieces together. And that's what translational science communication really looks like. And it's not just translating science language into plain English. It's also connecting those discoveries across disciplines so people can understand the bigger picture of human health.
0: How did you get involved in this podcast?
18: Thanks for asking that question. I just finished my PhD last year, and I was looking for something a little different, a little more applied, you can say. And I got the chance to help out a fantastic science communication team at the University of Alberta, who are writing stories, making videos, and just all around finding great ways to mobilize science. So when this opportunity to host this fantastic show came up, I jumped at it, literally.
0: And what is your own experience as a researcher?
18: So I like to think of my career as a series of camera zoom-ins, and now it's definitely a very intentional zoom-out. So as you can see, my journey started in Bangladesh in pharmaceutical manufacturing company, where I had a wide-angle view of how medicines reach patients. Then I zoomed in during my master's in London to study drug discovery. In Malaysia, I zoomed in even further to study diabetes in cells and animal models. And finally, here at the University of Alberta, I completed my PhD using CRISPR-Cas9 technology in pharmacology, where I was using this technique to understand how cancer drugs move into human cells. And after more than a decade of zooming in from patients to disease to cells and finally to molecules, I realized that something was missing. Say, for example, the public never got to see what we were actually discovering. So I thought of zooming out and kind of tell the stories to get the science from multiple angles rather than just one angle.
0: Makes sense. Yeah. Now, what is your favorite episode so far?
18: Okay.
0: Do you have one or do you have many?
18: We actually covered this incredible spectrum of innovation across the university. For example, in episode 2, you will find us featuring a scientist developing personalized genetic therapies designed specifically for a single child with a rare form of muscular dystrophy. And other than that, we also have in episode 3 and 6, the researchers showing us how tiny fruit flies are helping us unlock the mysteries of pediatric cancer and biological impacts of social isolation. And also we have episode 9, where a scientist who double hats as a jazz musician, he's actually transforming a rat brainwaves into a musical symphony. So instead of just staring at the static graphs, which we all do as scientists, you can actually listen to the sleep patterns of the rat and see how that transformation is occurring.
0: That's pretty cool. And you start that episode that way.
18: Exactly.
0: I want to go back, though, to this idea of the fruit flies, because there are 2 episodes out of the 9 in this first season about fruit flies. So what makes fruit flies so fascinating?
18: Yeah, you won't believe, but these tiny fruit flies, they share about 75% of the same disease-causing genes as humans. And they reproduce so quickly and live short lives, which makes it easier for researchers to study how the cancer grows, which is in episode 3, and also how isolation can impact brain and their sleep pattern. So it actually helps us to study those in days rather than in years, which are done usually in clinical trials on humans.
0: That's pretty cool.
18: Yes.
0: What kind of a difference does it make to, with this podcast, because you've got a scientist yourself,
18: right,
0: asking the questions?
18: Mm-hmm. So you mean the difference between interviewing PI versus...
0: Oh, the difference between actually having a scientist hosting the show versus someone like myself who doesn't necessarily have that science background. What different depth can you get to with the researchers?
18: So, to my opinion, if you only talk to a lead researcher, you only see only one part of the story, and you miss 90% of the human engine drug discovery, because science isn't just a solo sport. I think it takes an entire ecosystem to bring a discovery to life. Because when people think about scientific breakthroughs, they often picture one person in a lab coat. But behind every discovery, you will see there is a network of people. For example, technicians who keep complex equipment running. There are librarians who help researchers navigate enormous amounts of information. And obviously, there are students who bring new questions and creativity. So we wanted to capture the real human engine behind science happening at U of A.
0: Now you're starting to do some of the production for season 2 of this podcast. What are some of the stories or the kinds of stories that you're hoping to dive into?
18: So the season 2, we are just lining up on guests for that, and we are launching this early fall. So we'll be focusing more on neuroscience and mental health, as well as women and children's health this time. And if you know someone doing incredible science here at the 53rd degree, who should be on the show, reach out to us at basicsci@yolberta.ca.
0: Nair, this is great. Thank you so much for joining us, and we look forward to listening more.
18: Okay, thank you very much for having me.
0: That's Nair Shahid of the Science of the 53rd Degree podcast. The first season has 9 episodes, and you can find them on the U of A's Aviary platform or wherever you get your podcasts. Did you see how she did the 53rd degree? That's the tagline in the podcast.
1: Yes.
0: Yeah.
1: Genius.
0: Yeah. No, well, she just sells it well. And meanwhile, I tried out Cheers the other day and I was trying to see if it, anyways, we'll see if it goes. I don't know. It was lovely to have you here. Thank you for this. 14 minutes after 4 o'clock, this is Radioactive. Well, Irish folk musician Glenn Hazard has died in a motorcycle accident in Dublin this morning. Hazard was known for best starring in the 2007 film, Once, which earned him an Oscar for Best Original Song. He also made an impact in the 1991 musical film The Commitments, playing the young guitarist, and was the frontman for the Irish band The Frames. Here's his award-winning song, Falling Slowly.

0: Glenn Hansard with his Oscar-winning song Falling Slowly, which he co-wrote with musician Marketa Irglova. The two also adapted the film once into a successful stage musical. Glenn Hansard was 56 years old.
1: Coming up to 20 past 4 o'clock this afternoon, I'm Ken Dawson. Let's update traffic this afternoon. Some delays eastbound on the northwest leg of the Henday. The collision is in the St. Albert area. Appears to be just right by Campbell Road. Traffic backed up past Mark Messier Trail currently. Again, eastbound on the northwest leg of the Henday. Connors Road southbound still closed after the flooding earlier this week. So we are seeing heavy, slow traffic up Scona Road, up the hill to the south side this afternoon, slow onto Saskatchewan Drive and slow on 99th Street as you approach White Avenue. And we are seeing some rather significant delays on Highway 21 southeast of the city. It is slow north and southbound just south of Highway 14. Some road work being done in that area. Pound 740. If you come across any other traffic notes, you can text us 587-336-2929.
0: Thanks for that, Ken. 21 minutes after 4 o'clock, and you're listening to Radioactive here on CBC Radio 1. The 17th annual All-Africa Soccer Tournament kicks off in Edmonton this long weekend. Over 300 athletes representing over 20 African nations will compete while also celebrating their cultures. The games are being held at Emmy Lazert School and neighboring fields. Abdoulaye Berry is Executive Director of the Africa Centre in Edmonton, and Dominic Sitole is the co-founder of the All-Africa Soccer Tournament. Good afternoon.
2: Good afternoon.
0: Dominic, this is the 17th year of the tournament, as we mentioned, but let's go back to the beginning. How did this all come to be?
3: It all came down to, it was the three of us, myself, Amanda, and Thomas Bumbe, who I was hoping he was going to join me today, but unfortunately he couldn't make it. And we are soccer people, so we were playing in, he's from Liberia, I'm from Zimbabwe. So we put teams together to play against each other, and then some other countries decided to join us. And then we decided, why don't we expand it to maybe 4 or 5 teams? And then as we started, and then more teams started reaching out, wanting to join in, and then we decided, okay, we're just going to try to expand it and maybe reminiscent it to the Africa Cup of Nations that is held in Africa, because we're soccer people. I used to play soccer before. I used to play professional, so soccer is my thing, is
0: really?
3: In my DNA, yes. So, yeah, so then we decided, let's just do the same thing and then bring communities together, try to include a lot of teams to bring them in and just have fun and then enjoy the game we all love.
0: Growing up, how much was soccer a part of your upbringing and a part of the culture?
3: I started playing soccer in the dusty field of Zimbabwe in Bulawayo. So it has always been in my DNA because that's the only sport that I started playing, with a plastic soccer ball. And I've always loved the game. And then I went on to play professionally, and I represented my country as well. So soccer has always been in my DNA.
0: And I think everyone's got one of those plastic soccer balls from back in the day.
3: Correct, yes.
0: Abdoulaye, what's it mean for you to see all of these different African cultures come together?
2: Oh, thank you very much for having us. It's a really great pleasure to see all these communities coming together. The most important part is the fact that it brings Edmontonian together. That's a big part, which is a really a good Africa Center. For Africa Center, is like we achieve everything on that. So in a nutshell, it's what we needed in terms of unity of the community, also coming to learn from each other, and then having Edmontonian coming together to celebrate it together.
0: It sounds like it is going to be fun. Now, Dominic, how many teams are there? Where are they coming from?
3: We have different categories. So we have men, which we categorize as men, which is 16 years old and up. That's an open one. So we have 12 teams. And then we have the masters, which we categorize as masters because they are 35 years old and above that are allowed to play in that division. So that's 12, that's 6. And then we have kids teams. So we have the U9s, we have 4 teams, and then we have the U11s. U11s meaning the under-11s. Under-11s, we have 4 teams, and then we have the U13s as well, we have 4 teams. And we have the U15s, we have 4 teams as well. So that's all different countries.
0: How did you convince all these people from across the country, from different places, to come to Edmonton for the weekend?
3: Great question. I don't really know how we can say we convinced them, because we started playing the games and then everyone started hearing about it. And obviously everyone, they can relate it to back home, where the big tournament in African communities where they can actually play and compete against each other. So they started learning it through, I don't really say, want to say social media, because there was not much social media back in then when we started it. So it was just a word of mouth. So people coming and working from different provinces, and because there's some guys that are coming from Vancouver, some from Regina, and all over the countryside. So they just heard about it, so they started reaching out.
0: Isn't that incredible that they started reaching out and this community started to build before social media? I mean, now with social media, it's so easy to spread the word that way. But yes, to know that, that literally had to be spread from mouth to, you know, someone else had to actually say it to them in person.
3: Yes, that's the thing. There was no social media. So it was just someone, maybe they'll be like, yeah, you know what? I played in this tournament in Edmonton. It's African tournament. So a lot of teams coming together, African teams. So let's just go and reach out. And then maybe they get the numbers, the emails for myself, Amanda and Thomas, and then they reach out and we put them together. And the thing is, they all know that the tournament is usually held at exactly the same day every year. So usually it's a Canada long weekend, mm-hmm. but this year, because there was rain and everything in Canada long day, so we moved it to Heritage.
0: And they've had a little bit longer to practice. So
3: yes, now yes,
0: it should show up on the
3: field. Now it should show up.
0: Okay, 8,000 people were there last year. So for people who are not going to be playing soccer, Abdoulaye, what else is there to do?
2: So, you know, when this came together, we kept improving it. We know every year we learn from the past. And today, for example, what people might expect beside the game is that intermingling, networking, to learn from each other. Those Edmontonian who don't know, for example, a country specific or are curious, this is a time to go learn what that country you are curious about, you have visited, or you have in your bucket list to visit. So you can go now, start intermingling, connecting with people. The other aspect of it is economic integration. So Africa Center believe on the fact that supporting local is important, as much as all the three levels of government, we have the same alignment. So we have vendors who will be there at that location. You will be finding different vendors of food, clothing, You name it. I think I don't have all the list in my head, but on the top of my head, but I can tell you we have a bunch of vendors who will be there, including big organizations who are also sponsors. So you will be amazed, including we would love to have CBC as well to be part of that, to come exhibit and talk to people about what CBC News does. Of course, everybody listening to CBC News and those kind of things, but it's an opportunity also to be there and show face mm-hmm. and get to know people, also get people to know you. That's a big factor we thought about bringing here together.
0: So it's even on the sidelines, it's going to be a good time.
2: Exactly. You'll be having fun, but also you'll be intermingling with people, knowing that part of the culture, and also informing people about your culture. It doesn't matter. It's not only for, it's the All African mm-hmm. tournament. But if you say All African tournament, it's All African descent tournament.
0: Okay, which
2: by,
0: cool.
2: Whereby you have different people from different, not only from the continent. From the continent, you have the 54 countries. Those who were able to present, to come and form their team and come. But also you will be meeting other community members who would like to know better Edmontonian. Doesn't matter the faith or the origin, the background.
0: It's going to be a fun
2: there.
0: Time.
2: That's why it's a big event. Yeah. It's 1,000 people present. So please come and you'll be always welcome.
0: Okay, sounds good. Guys, thank you for this.
3: Thank you.
0: That's Abdoulaye Berry with the Africa Center and Dominic Sitole, a former pro soccer player who's also with the All-Africa Soccer Tournament. Kicks off Friday at 6 p.m. at Emmy Lizard School.
1: Let's take a look at traffic just before the news this afternoon. Looks like about a 5-minute delay eastbound on the northwest leg of the Henday. A collision near Campbell Road backed up past Mark Messier Trail. Connors Road southbound still closed after the flooding earlier this week. As a result, we are seeing heavier than usual traffic up Scona Road to the south side. Slow going 98th Avenue from the Matart all the way across the James McDonald Bridge and then on to 97th Avenue and Rossdale Road north. A little slow as traffic waits to get on to 98th Avenue eastbound. Taking a quick look at the forecast, it will cool off to 12 tonight, sunny and 25 tomorrow, 23 degrees right now.
0: Yvonne Flores joins us now to tell us what the Edmonton AM team is working on. Hi, Yvonne.
4: Hi, Jessica. So tomorrow we have a very interesting story because the U of A hospital has been selected as the first hospital in Canada to run this new technology that will extend the life of kidneys or like organs that will be transplanted. And it's so interesting. And it's just the first one in Canada. So we're going to speak with the director of the surgical team and he will tell us more about this technology.
0: That sounds great. Thank you for joining us.
4: Thank you.
0: It's 4:30.

0: I still haven't received anything.
1: Linda Hughesby lives in Rocky Mountain House.
0: Am I going to get it tomorrow? Am I going to get it in 2 weeks? Can I pay my mortgage? Can we buy groceries? There's a lot of stress.
1: A spokesperson for Assisted Living and Social Services says about 2% of disability program recipients are affected by the technical issue. The ministry ensures the payments will be corrected by Friday. Natasha Reeb, CBC News, Edmonton.
2: Alberta and the federal government say municipalities across the province will be able to access a $510 million slice of the Canada Housing Infrastructure Fund over 8 years. The money will allow communities to invest in water handling and infrastructure to spur new housing developments. Prime Minister Mark Carney was in Red Deer today with Premier Danielle Smith to make the announcement. Carney says the funding will also create jobs.
3: This agreement alone will support more than 750 skilled trades jobs every year, engineers, plumbers, electricians, pipe fitters, plumbers. We'll build inclusively with First Nations, Inuit, and Métis. Today's agreement will allocate at least $100 million to projects that will benefit rural and Indigenous communities.
2: The province says it will chip in a third of the cost of qualifying projects. The money comes as part of federal housing funding announced in the last budget. Calgary police say new information has prompted investigators to search an area in the northeast part of that city. Police are trying to find a boy who's been missing for nearly 2 weeks. 11-year-old Parker, who has autism, went missing July 16th from his day home. Calgary police say in a statement that potential evidence is prompting them to search further in an area between Deerfoot Trail and the Beaver Dam Business Park. This area is just east of Parker's last known location, captured midday July 16th on security camera footage. Alberta's Minister of Environment and Protected Areas wants other provinces to help keep invasive mussels out of this province. Grant Hunter says Albertans recognize the importance of this prevention work, but he's concerned about other jurisdictions. This year, 6 watercraft have been found carrying the invasive species into Alberta. Of those watercraft, 4 of them came from Ontario.
4: So that's really where we're seeing the vast majority of these mussel-fouled boats come from, is from Ontario. So if we can make sure that we help them realize that, look, there are other areas in this country that do not have them, and we would appreciate their help in keeping them out.
2: Hunter says the province has issued 14 tickets so far. The province has hired 2 more dogs to detect the invasive mussels, bringing the total to 3. And a group of Alberta researchers is exploring how hibernating snails could help preserve donated organs, and it could have implications for ultra-long space travel. University of Alberta researchers have discovered a new drug deriving from snails that can put non-hibernating animals into a deep metabolic sleep. Dr. Evangelos Michalakis is a cardiologist leading the research team. He says the first goal is to use the drug to make donated organs last longer.
5: So there is a lot of waste of donated transplant organs, which are already rare. So that's a major problem in transplant medicine. The first application would be to use this drug to perfuse these organs with and prolong their shelf life.
2: Michalakis says the longer-term goal is to induce hibernation in astronauts for space travel. An idea, he says, may sound crazy, but could become a reality in the future. And that's it for news.
6: Learning how to take a great nap, ultimately, from mollusks. This is great. Very, very cool. Let's turn to the weather. It is a beautiful day outside.
2: Indeed. Clear tonight in Edmonton is the forecast, with a low temperature of 12 degrees tomorrow. Mainly sunny, with wind gusting to 40 kilometers per hour. Should be a high of 25 tomorrow, and feeling a little bit hotter than that with the humidity. And right now in Edmonton, it is 22 degrees.
6: Thanks for the update, Janet.
2: You're welcome.
6: Ken, let's talk a little traffic.
7: Yeah, and we are starting to see a longer line of traffic backing up on the northwest leg of the Henday. This is affecting eastbound traffic, a collision near Campbell Road. Traffic is now backed up pretty much all the way to Ray Gibbon Drive. So you're looking at about a 10 to 15 minute delay if you're eastbound on that portion of the Ring Road. And then on the opposite corner of the city, southeast of the city, Highway 21, just a little south of Highway 14, we've got some delays both directions on 21, but primarily southbound is an issue this afternoon. Looks like some ongoing road work in that spot, and a collision now in the mix, slowing down.

0: 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If you could provide more information on those two items, or if you've got, if you spotted new trouble, let us know, pound 740. You can leave a message there, or send us a text, 587-336-2929.
1: Today on the show, we are talking about our favorite superheroes. What are we hearing on the text line?
0: Somebody mentioned from the 70s, do you remember Underdog? It was a cartoon. Back in the day.
1: I got to check that one out. Another one to add to my list.
0: Kind of thing on. Okay. Yes, you've got a lot of things to catch
1: up. Have you heard of Captain Underpants, though?
0: Oh, sure.
1: Okay, okay.
0: Yeah, my girls were into Captain Underpants.
1: Ah, there we go. Okay.
0: When they were younger, I think I got more of a kick out of it than they did. But also from the text line, somebody mentioned Powdered Toast Man. It was apparently a character from the Ren and Stimpy cartoon. From way back when.
1: Oh, that's great.
0: That was from Gerald.
1: You and I were talking about Ren and Stimpy.
0: Yeah.
1: And when Ren and Stimpy was on the television when I was growing up, it was past midnight and it was on Teletoon. And you know that you were up too late because that was the adult cartoon.
0: Yeah, yeah. I still don't know which one is Ren and which one is...
1: Well, they were Stimpy, both equally inappropriate. We want to know, though, your favorite superhero. You can let us know, radioactive@cbc.ca. You can even text us, 587-336-2929. And in about 10 minutes' time, we are going to meet the guy who calls himself Beaumont's Superman, or Spider-Man, rather. Very cool. 22 minutes to 5 o'clock, and this is Radioactive here on CBC Radio 1. Well, recent summer storms have left basements flooded, trees broken, and some of us feeling on edge, a little bit nervous when we hear thunder. Weather-related anxiety isn't unusual, especially if you were caught in one of these recent storms, but what can we do about it? Amy Reimer is a registered psychologist here in Edmonton and joins us in the studio. Amy, welcome.
2: Thank you for having me here.
1: So how has this summer weather made you feel?
2: I think it's really unsettling. The amount of rain that we've been having is so much more than usual. And the storms, I'm definitely feeling unsettled. I find myself scrolling on my phone, looking at what the weather reports are going to be, or looking at the radar, looking at other posts to see if it's come in other parts of the city and how bad it's been. And it's not uncommon. I've heard from others that I've worked with that are experiencing those same kind of things as well.
1: In consuming that kind of content, in addition to actually experiencing the storm, what does that do to our heads?
2: Yeah, it can get pretty overwhelming. We can start to overthink. We can start to get worried about thinking about all kinds of what-ifs that might happen, especially as we think about weather-related events that have even happened in the city some decades ago and their severity. And so it can be kind of scary for us.
1: And you talk about things that happened decades ago. Could it touch on PTSD if you've experienced some of these kinds of storms in different ways?
2: Yeah, of course. That could be a reaction that some people might have. They might have some trauma responses if they have memories of significant events that happened before. We can, our body remembers things that we experience, and it's doing what it can to try and keep ourselves safe. And so I think that's why we sometimes go into these alert kind of feelings when we're worried about things that are out of our control, like the weather.
1: What happens when people, regardless of if they have those previous memories, those previous traumas, when that stress that you're experiencing as a result of the weather starts to pile up, starts to compound, what kind of changes do we see in people's personalities?
2: Yeah, sometimes people will notice changes in their day-to-day. They might notice they're maybe having trouble sleeping, or they're noticing changes with their thoughts. Maybe they are starting to have thoughts that feel kind of intrusive or repetitive for themselves. Sometimes they might isolate more or not engage in the social things that they usually would do.
1: So what can we do if we find ourselves getting stressed out or overwhelmed by our reactions to the weather?
2: Yeah. Well, I think, first of all, it's important just to acknowledge that that's understandable. It is a really stressful time that we're going through. Often in the summer can be such an enjoyable time. Usually in Edmonton, we enjoy festivals and the sunshine. And so to be in a summer that's really different with all this rain and unpredictable weather and lots of mosquitoes, I think just even acknowledging this is hard or this is sad. I'm not enjoying the summer like in ways that I usually would. So I think when we acknowledge the feelings that we're having, that's a really important first step. And then I think if we can do some things just to be kind and gentle to ourselves through that. So is there something that could help to settle you when you're feeling uneasy or you're noticing anxiety increasing, maybe it's grabbing a favorite hoodie or blanket and cozying up with that, or having a warm cup of tea. Maybe it's looking at something beautiful or connecting with somebody that's important to you in your life. Those kind of things that are kind of value-centered and grounding, sometimes that can be really important for us.
1: What are signs that this could perhaps be a little bit more, or it could be a little bit of a reaction from our nerves, and that we should perhaps get some extra support?
2: I think if it's impacting your day-to-day functioning, if you're finding I can't sleep or I can't get to work or my other responsibilities in the day, that's a really good sign that you could use some more formal help or support from a psychologist or another mental health professional or doctor. I think we really are noticing an increase in things like eco-grief or eco-anxiety is connected to these kind of things. So if you're noticing maybe some intrusive thoughts that are showing up, that could also be a good sign that getting some help and some support can help you to be able to work through it.
1: How can we get out of that doom scrolling when it comes to looking at those posts? I mean, even just yesterday experiencing the storm, or the lack thereof, it was pretty small. Yeah. But just looking on our social feeds, it was just inundated by, oh, this is what it looks like in Spruce Grove. This is what it looks like in Sherwood Park, West Edmonton. It's a lot.
2: Yeah. Yeah. I think it can be wise to take a break, to be able to say, I'm gonna set aside my phone. I'm going to do something else that's meaningful or that's connecting with other people in my life. Because, yeah, we can get really lost in all the doom scrolling and the posts and the what-ifs that go along with it. So it's okay to set a limit, to set our phone aside and to engage in something else that's meaningful.
1: And what advice do you have for people who are supporting kids or young people in their lives?
2: Yeah, I'm a parent myself, so I know that kids are really intuitive. They pick up on what's going on around them. And so I try hard just to be able to stay calm with it. I like to provide them with factual information that's age appropriate. And we've talked about some plans of, you know, if this were to get more extreme, this is what we would do to keep ourselves safe. But to try and just remain steady and calm and informative at an age that matches for them, I think is really helpful.
1: This is good advice. Amy, appreciate you joining us with this advice this afternoon. Thank you for this.
2: Thank you.
1: That's Amy Reimer, a registered psychologist here in Edmonton. 17 minutes now to 5 o'clock. This is Radioactive here on CBC Radio 1. Steve Berlin is a music producer, a multi-instrumentalist, as well as a songwriter. The longtime member of Los Lobos joins Holger Peterson on Saturday Night Blues this week, and he shares a story of how they came to record their iconic version of La Bamba.
3: We've known the family forever. Like, when we first started, like, even before our first record deal, our little circuit was, you know, we play around L.A., not a lot around San Francisco, but a lot around Santa Cruz. And Richie's family is from a town called Watsonville, which is just southeast of Santa Cruz. So whenever we'd go, like, you know, the whole family would come, they'd feed us, they'd house us. I mean, they were always incredibly generous to us forever, still. And then one day we were up there, they said, hey, we sold the rights to Richie's story, but we stipulated that you guys are the only ones that could touch his music. We're like, wow, that's heavy. That's, yeah, you know, what an incredible gift and honor. So we've maintained, you know, we're still very close to them. Whenever we're nearby, the family always, you know, anybody that's around always shows up.

0: Never realized the guitar part was also playing the little melody in there. I don't know how many times I've actually totally listened to the end of the tune.
1: Well, if you're an Oilers fan, you've probably heard it a few times.
0: Yes,
1: still don't know the lyrics, but you stumble along.
0: You got the vibe, yeah.
1: Exactly.
0: If you want the whole story, by the way, that we just heard about that from Los Lobos and Steve Berlin, you can tune in to Saturday Night Blues, 6 p.m. Saturdays over on CBC Music.
1: Coming up to about 12 minutes before 5 o'clock, I'm Ken Dawson. Let's check traffic on Radioactive this afternoon. Really slow going if you're heading east on the northwest leg of the Henday in the St. Albert area. There's a collision. Looks like it is near Campbell Road. It is backing up eastbound traffic past Ray Gibbon Drive currently, so you're looking at a little bit of a delay there. On the opposite end of the Capital Road region, Highway 21 south of Highway 14. Some ongoing work there. Looks like there could be a collision in the mix as well. Both directions a little slow, particularly southbound on 21. Once you get past 14, you'll notice traffic backing up there. And we are seeing volume delays on the east link of the Henday southbound past the White Mud. Pound 740. If you spot anything else in traffic we need to know about, you can also send us a text. That number 587-336-2929.
0: Well, Marvel's latest movie, Spider-Man Brand New Day, is swinging into theaters tomorrow, and it has fans crawling up the walls with excitement. Few, though, are probably as keen as Alberta's own friendly neighborhood Spider-Man. The goal for this superhero, though, is to bring joy to people in his hometown of Beaumont, south of Edmonton. Here's the CBC's Tristan Mottershead to introduce us.
2: Josh Carter's feet hit the pavement as he strolls through a lush, leafy park. He's sporting one of his blue and red Spider-Man costumes, and it doesn't take long before a group of kids has gathered round.
3: I like to, like, just walk around and entertain people as I go, and coming here to this fast park is fun. Even though it's a hot day, I like getting into the water and entertaining kids.
2: What kind of reactions do you get from these kids?
3: People are like, wow, that guy's impressive. I'm like, thank you. And yeah, just seeing their reaction is just mind-blowing to me.
2: There are giggles, high fives, and kids wanting to have their picture taken with Spider-Man. And as superhero origin stories go, 23-year-old Josh Carter has a tale to tell.
3: So when COVID happened, no one could really go out of their house, and I'm like, I can change that. So I did. I put the suit on, walked around, did backflips, posed, got photos with people, and that's how it all started. I get to enjoy people's reactions when I backflip and do all kinds of other flips as well. And just being in Beaumont really allows me to engage in the community.
2: But he wanted to take his action to the next level. Kang Song leads the students through a training exercise. The headmaster at Prime Taekwondo School in Edmonton remembers meeting Josh for the first time.
4: So I was curious. What kind of guy is that all the time they're wearing this costume? So when one of my instructors, when he passed him, he just asked him, you want to learn the Taekwondo? That he really likes it. He's like eager to earn the black belt. He's not quick and then keep going. And then sometimes he struggle, but he's really good. And then finally he got this black belt last year.
2: The black belt took him 5 years, but Master Song says Josh attacks his training with real heart.
4: Without any fear, they just doing the flip. And then kids are really likes it. So when you do the parade, so I just ask him to put his costume on it. And when he to walk behind us all the time, the kids are loving him and they call him the Spider-Man, the Spider-Man. And he's really popular in, he's really good.

0: Patricia Carter marvels at her son's strength, and she's proud of his commitment. Josh's mom says he's faced many challenges that come with severe ADHD and global development delays.
1: You know, it's incredible, actually, to know, you know, you have a special needs child. And I mean, you worry about any child, but especially, you know, one that has special needs. And this community has rallied around him. You know, I just have to go on Beaumont Talks if I'm wondering where Spidey is and he doesn't have his phone with him. And within a couple minutes, I get texts and comments, oh, Spidey's out Spider-Manning. And they call me Aunt May because I'm looking for Spider-Man. So, yeah, they have been so wonderful here in Beaumont. We've had such amazing feedback.
0: Feedback that includes booking him for events like birthday parties and honoring him with special community service awards.
2: No, Peter, listen. You listen to me. You have a gift. You have power, and with great power, there must also come great responsibility.
0: And Josh Carter will be turning heads when he swings into a local movie theater wearing his best suit, his Spidey suit.
3: They think I'm Tom Holland. I'm like, I'm not Tom. I'm going to keep doing it. I'm going to keep entertaining people, and I'm going to really enjoy it.
0: In Beaumont, I'm Tristan Mottershead.
4: Well, you can see Josh Carter in action for yourself in a featured article complete with photos and, of course, video of him as Spider-Man that is on cbc.ca/Edmonton. And because we are talking about our favorite superheroes, let's play a little song dedicated to that. Dating back all the way to 2001, this is Crystal Harris and Supergirl.

0: Crystal Harris and Supergirl. We are talking about your favorite superhero, so you can let us know which one is yours. 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
1: Yeah, let's update traffic just ahead of the news here. Some clarification on the problem on Highway 21 south of Highway 14. There's been some water pooling over the roadway because of all of the rain, and so there is alternating traffic slowing down both directions south of Highway 14 on 21. Still a little bit of a delay on the northwest leg of the Henday due to a crash near Campbell Road. Eastbound backed up a little there. Pretty much bumper to bumper gridlock on the Yellowhead through the construction between 107 and 121 this afternoon. In the River Valley, we still have Connors Road southbound closed, so that has meant extra traffic on Scona Road southbound, slow going up the hill there. And if you're on 98th Avenue, it is slow eastbound all the way across the James McDonald, extending to west onto 97th Avenue, and northbound traffic on Rossdale Road is lined up waiting to get on to 98th Avenue eastbound. Pound 740 if you have updates. The text line 587-336-2929.
0: Janet's back with a look at the local news.
2: Calgary police have found the remains of a child they believe to be missing 11-year-old boy named Parker. Investigators say they believe he entered a culvert in a green space on the west side of the Deerfoot Trail and traveled up a pipe and into a network of tunnels on the east side of the roadway. I'll have more at 5:30.
0: And if you are looking for an update on that story, you can go to our website, cbc.ca. 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
1: Clear and 12 tonight, sunny and 25 tomorrow. 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
7: From CBC News, The World This Hour, I'm Gina Louise Phillips. CBC News is learning more details about the Canadian accused of spying at NATO's military headquarters. Belgian prosecutors allege the woman was part of a criminal organization. She passed a security assessment by Canadian officials who cleared her to work with NATO. Jonathan Gatehouse has more on this.
8: Her legal name is Biwei Zhang. She's in her 30s and recently graduated with a master's in computer science from the University of Ottawa, and her resume lists a series of jobs with high-profile organizations over the past decade, including the World Trade Organization in Geneva and the European Space Agency in Italy. Under Belgian law, suspects are not identified until the charges go to trial, but we were able to identify Zhang through her CV, academic writings, and various social media profiles. We did find a Federal Court of Canada ruling about Biwei Zhang, one that found she had committed fraud in a job application. And that's a finding that one would think might raise questions about someone seeking a sensitive job with NATO. We've reached out to Zhang, but have not yet received a response. And of course, we should note that none of these charges have been tested in the court. Jonathan Gatehouse, CBC News, Toronto.
7: Calgary police have found the body of a child believed to be a missing autistic boy named Parker. They received a tip about shoes found in the northwest part of the city. Police believe 11-year-old Parker entered a tunnel that crossed under a highway and ended up on the other side. His body was found in a pipe. Parker was reported missing almost 2 weeks ago. He was nonverbal and last seen walking in his neighborhood wearing noise-canceling headphones. Ottawa is defending its vision for a high-speed rail network between Quebec and Ontario. Premier Doug Ford has suggested his government may oppose it after Ottawa nixed his plans to expand Toronto's downtown airport. Rafi Bujikanian has the story.
9: These new Via Rail locomotives will strengthen service.
10: Federal Transport Minister Stephen McKinnon on a $1.95 billion investment for new Via Rail train cars. But it's another rail network, the projected high-speed Alto, which he's defending today. It would link Quebec and Ontario.
9: A vast majority of residents in eastern Ontario would be minutes away from the rail network.
10: But a source tells CBC News Ontario is rethinking its support for Alto after the federal government opposed Ontario's proposal to expand downtown Toronto's Billy Bishop Airport. The federal government nixed the Billy Bishop expansion last week, citing a study where 87% of respondents opposed the move. But a senior Liberal source has also said the airport decision is in part political as the party prepares for a by-election in the Beaches East York riding in Toronto next month. Rafi Bujikanian, CBC News, Ottawa.
7: WestJet and its flight attendants have agreed to a plan on how to wind down operations ahead of a potential labor disruption. Flight attendants at Canada's second largest airline voted in favor of strike action earlier this month. They could walk off the job or be locked out by Sunday. WestJet says the agreement to wind down is not a sign that talks are going badly or a guarantee that operations will stop. Some of the world's biggest soccer federations threaten to boycott the World Cup if a controversial FIFA deal goes through. The proposal by President Gianni Infantino would create a subsidiary that is 20% owned by private investors. The new entity would control broadcasting rights and tournaments like the World Cup. It's drawn widespread condemnation, including from UK Prime Minister Andy Burnham.
11: The World Cup is not a product. It is the greatest competition in the world, and it was never anyone's to sell. Dress the deal up however you like. Once you have sold a piece of it, you have sold out. Football belongs to the supporters. It always has, and it always will.
7: FIFA is giving the soccer federations until September 19th to decide on the proposal. And that is The World This Hour. For CBC News, I'm Gina Louise Phillips.

0: Edmonton. Thanks for joining us here on Radioactive. It's Wednesday, July the 29th, and I'm Jessica Ng. This year's version of the Edmonton Elks have charged into first place in the CFL West.
1: Now that we're finally seeing some success, we're starting to liven up that fan base again.
0: Will a winning record bring back the fans to Commonwealth Stadium? Well, we'll discuss that. Then our money guy, Bruce Sellery, has advice on how to ease into retirement and break the patterns that we have with saving.
2: Good afternoon, I'm Ken Dawson. Sunshine, 23 degrees right now. For once, not expecting any severe weather this evening. It'll be clear tonight as the low dips to 12 degrees. Sunshine and 25 on the way tomorrow.
0: Thanks for that, Ken. Janet French has a look at the local news.
3: Good afternoon. Some Albertans with disabilities are getting less money from the government than they normally do, and in some cases, it's hundreds of dollars missing. I'll tell you what's happening on the 5:30 news.
0: Thank you for that. Ken, let's get an update on the commute.
2: Yeah, we are pretty much at peak and experiencing some issues here and there. It's even worse than usual on the Yellowhead this afternoon through the freeway conversion project. You can add a stall into the mix. Eastbound on the Yellowhead, it is in the right lane just west of 107th Street, so that is slowing things down in that location. On the northwest leg of the Henday, near St. Albert, we had a report of a crash earlier near Campbell Road. Still causing some delays for eastbound. Southeast of the city on Highway 21, crews are still working on a flooded portion of the highway. There is water pooling over Highway 21, just a little south of 14. So traffic is going north and south through there, alternating traffic. So that is causing delays in both directions. And in the River Valley, where we had some flooding issues earlier this week, southbound Connors Road is still closed, so we are seeing heavy traffic up Scona Road this afternoon. 98th Avenue eastbound is very slow, backed up across the James McDonald, extending on to 97th Avenue if you're heading east there. And there's a bit of a wait for traffic on Rossdale Road north. They're trying to get onto 97th Avenue eastbound to get across the bridge. #740 if you come across anything else. You can also reach us on the text line 587-336-2929.
0: Record level moisture is not the only thing falling from the sky in our city this summer. It's also raining W's apparently for the Edmonton Elks.
4: Mark Killen and the Edmonton Elks, who improved to 6-1 with this victory at Mosaic Stadium tonight.
0: After spending the last few seasons in the CFL basement, a reversal of fortunes this season sees the Elks now enjoying the top spot in the West. Here to talk about how it feels for long-suffering fans is Scout Natick. He co-hosts the Elks Call podcast and runs the Elks Herd online fan hub. Scout, hello.
5: Thank you so much for having me.
0: Are you smiling because you're here, or smiling because your team is up top?
5: It's raining dubs, hallelujah. I mean, come on. The city of Edmonton hasn't seen football like this in so long. It's been, what, over 6 years since we've seen the Double E with a winning record, right? The vibes are incredible across town. The vibes are incredible at Commonwealth Stadium as well. And hey, the attendance is starting to rise again. So it's nothing but positive. One loss on the season. How can we complain about a 6-1 record so far?
0: How do you go into games now? Do you go in with a sigh of relief or really excited about? I mean, you're excited about games anyway.
5: Yeah, exactly. I mean, I am one of the hardcores when it comes to this team. Eat, sleep, breathe Double E. But it's more so now there's a sense of pride again. Right. I mean, you see the gear popping up around town. We see the green and gold colors on fans, on, you know, casuals. It feels so much different as opposed to year over year losses, right? Or a losing record year over year. It's incredible. And I mean, you know, as somebody that is a hardcore and will support this team through thick and through thin, it's nice to be on the other side of the fence now. And Edmonton does have a product that they can feel that sense of pride in again.
0: What are the main reasons for this turnaround?
5: Well, we actually have to take a look at 2025. We take a look at that end of the season last year. We saw the direction that the Double E were going in terms of just stacking up the wins, getting back into the win column there. So, I mean, what Ed Hervey and Mark Killam have done, GM Ed Hervey, head coach Mark Killam, you know, last year they took on a project. this year, the project is coming to fruition. Like, what they're trying to do with this team is, you know, deliver results. The results have been delivered so far this season, right? So, and the other thing too, President Chris Morris, he's been trying to get back into the community in a major way. And we are seeing the impacts of that as well, you know, working with the minor football teams in the area, getting the players out there, getting that representation, that double E representation back into the community. That's been working for the team.
0: And on the field, what is working?
5: Well, first of all, quarterback Cody Fajardo just threw for over 500 yards, an all-time, a top five double E performance through the years. His name is up there with the likes of Warren Moon. Also, Justin Rankin is arguably the best running back in the league right now. The defense, they're getting interceptions. They're getting sacks. The defensive side of the ball sometimes is carrying the offensive side through, but sometimes the offensive side is also taking the defense through. And let's not forget special teams. Kicker Vincent Blanchard with a 57-yard field goal to finish up this last game against Saskatchewan. I think that had most fans that were watching either at the edge of their seats or out of their seats and jumping around for joy. So, I mean, we're seeing complementary football. We're seeing three-phase football, and I'm sure that's what Ed Hervey, Mark Killam, Chris Morris have wanted to see, you know, through their existence back with the double E.
0: Is it clear from game to game that the fan base is growing? Can you see that difference in people, whether it's hopping on the bandwagon because they're winning or, you know, becoming big double E fans for life? Can you see that difference from game to game right now?
5: Yeah, and I mean, especially evident on social media, right? We're seeing more conversation and more positive conversation as opposed to the negative narratives that we've seen in years past. But at the game, I mean, attendance is rising. As of right now, I believe they have around, you know, 23,000 or more tickets sold for this next upcoming game. The attendance took a dip there for a couple of years, right? People have turned their backs, but now we're hearing about people inquiring about season tickets again. People that, you know, used to have season tickets, they're coming back to the organization and inquiring. And I mean, that's healthy, right? Game over game, we're seeing the crowd get louder. The last home game against BC, that crowd was very spirited. I was down in Section X helping amp everybody up in the crowd, and I didn't really need to. Everybody was already giving it to the BC Lions. So that's all healthy.
0: So what would you like to tell fans perhaps who had given up on the team in the past, maybe over the last few years, stopped showing up because they were losing or because of the name change? What do you want to tell them?
5: You know, the results are speaking for themselves. This is a 6-1 football team. Now is the time to support. If you've been on the fence for any amount of time here, now's the time to make the trek to Commonwealth Stadium. Go check out the pre-gaming in the tailgate beforehand. It is the big party before the game. That's been a piece that's really held together the fan base through these years. But just do it. Swing on by. I mean, most likely these people have been watching on TV or they have been following. You know, that conversation is definitely out there right now. People that haven't watched in the last 5 years, they're watching again. So what Chris Morris, Ed Hervey, and Mark Killam have done here, they're trying to, you know, get the old double E way back into the building. It's there. Dwayne Mandruziak's back. It's time for you to come back too.
0: Do you think we ever get to a point where we see the crowd sizes of the past when Edmonton used to actually lead the league in attendance? Ooh, you're nodding.
5: I think that we're marching towards that point. I mean, there is a potential of 30,000 down at Commonwealth Stadium this weekend. As per Chris Morris today on other media channels, that could be a reality for this weekend, and we haven't even hit Labor Day yet. So I think that, you know, there's already conversations about the Upper Bowl opening again. And when we're having those conversations, it means that the attendance is trending in a positive direction. So, yes, I do think that the double E, you know, but within the next 3 years, it'll be tough to say if they could lead the attendance, the CFL attendance, of course, but they're going to get close, and they're in that conversation just like they are in the Grey Cup conversation right now.
0: Well, Scout, we appreciate you joining us to break it down. Thanks for this.
5: Thank you so much, Jessica.
0: That's Scout Natick of the Elks Call podcast and the Elks Herd fan club. 14 minutes after 5 o'clock, you're listening to Radioactive here on CBC Radio 1. I'm Jessica Ng. Here's a new song from PEI's Montuno Cubano, and the idea for this tune came to him while he was touring Spain. Take a listen. This is Baila Mi Guaracha.

0: Montuno Cubano, a brand new song that they wrote called Baila Mi Guaracha.
1: We are about 18 minutes past 5 o'clock. Lots going on in traffic this afternoon. Yellowhead through the freeway conversion project is always slow this time of day, but it is even worse today when you throw in a stall into the mix. Yellowhead eastbound, that stall in the right lane just west of 107th, so that is creating significant delays. Eastbound on the Yellowhead this afternoon, we're seeing heavy volume through the River Valley. Connors Road southbound, still closed, so there is a heavy slow traffic up Scona Road to the south side this afternoon. 98th Avenue eastbound, very slow, backed up across the bridge and onto 97th Avenue. Traffic on Rossdale Road heading north, trying to get onto 97th to head east across the James McDonald is slow as it's waiting for its turn. And Bellamy Hill Road as southbound, very slow as well. On the northwest leg of the Henday, we had a collision. That's been there for quite some time near Campbell Road. Looks like that is still causing some delays past Mark Messier Trail currently. Southeast of the city on Highway 21, there's been an issue with water pooling over 21. Crews still working on that. In the meantime, traffic is only getting through there south of Highway 14, taking turns, alternating traffic north and southbound. That is causing delays, particularly slow south on 21 this afternoon. If you've got further updates, you can reach us at #740, leave a message there, or send us a text 587-336-2929.
0: After a lifetime of earning a paycheck and saving up for retirement, the day finally arrives. For those lucky enough, you're done working and the next chapter begins. If you talk to retirees, many of them will admit that one of the toughest challenges that they face is learning how to spend. Our money columnist, Bruce Ellery, joins us to talk about that. Bruce is the CEO of the nonprofit credit counseling agency, Credit Canada. Hi, Bruce.
2: Hi there.
0: Why is it so challenging to learn to spend?
2: In practical terms, it is a habit change. You've spent 40 to 50 years working at your job or running your business and doing your best to sock some money away. Mm-hmm. Saving is a habit, and it's a really good one. Now you have to develop the habit of spending. Learning to spend isn't suddenly eating at gourmet restaurants every night. It's spending in a way that's consistent with your values and your resources. And that might be a little looser than in the past. There's an identity change too. Like, I know I'm going to have a really hard time at this. I know myself to be a good saver. If there was an award for this, like a Nobel Prize in saving goes to, I don't know, CBC Money Column, Rosari, like I'm really good at it. Mm-hmm. And at a certain point, I won't be doing that anymore. I'm going to lose that part of my identity. Now, I want to acknowledge that many of our listeners have a very different problem. How do they make ends meet in retirement? When income's fixed and costs are rising, the math can be impossible. But today, I'm going to focus on those who have been able to build a nest egg, and their challenge is learning to spend.
0: So from a financial perspective, what do you call this phase?
2: Decumulation. It's called decumulation. So every year prior to retirement, you try to accumulate savings. And once you stop drawing a paycheck, you're decumulating. You're spending the money that you save to put groceries in your fridge. Maybe you're lucky enough to receive a defined benefit pension. More likely is that you'll start to receive CPP and OAS. But if you've saved inside of a RSP or TFSA, that account is going to start to shrink as you spend. And that doesn't feel so good. It can be really, really scary.
0: So when you talk to people about this, what do they say they're afraid of here?
2: People are afraid of not having enough money. How can they be 100% certain that they won't run out? And of course, there's no absolute certainty, and there are a lot of variables at play. First is longevity. If you've saved a nest egg and you live to age 80, it might be that your heirs get a big payday. If you leave to 105, if you live to 105, mm-hmm. maybe not. Second, cost of care in your later years. So living to 105 solo in your own home is much less expensive than spending the last 10 years of your life in memory care at $10,000 $1,000 a month. Third is the performance of your investments. So will they earn 2% a year or 9%? It makes a big difference. Mm-hmm. That leaves a fourth variable, your spending. It will likely change over retirement, like higher spending in your, what they call your go-go years. You're going out there doing all sorts of things, much less in your slow-go years when you're traveling less, but still in reasonable health. And maybe much more, again, if you have no-go years. This is when you need like significant 24-hour support.
0: Right.
2: You can't control the first three variables, right? But you can control your spending, especially in your years of good health. And that can lead people to be overly conservative out of fear. The examples above like are rational, but so many of our fears are irrational. For some people, learning to spend is like learning to declutter. The challenge is overcoming hoarding behavior. Like, what if I need that thing? I got to keep the thing.
0: So what can we do to mitigate the fears?
2: Build a proper financial plan. So this is a very specific process with very clear inputs and outputs. You input the age you are today, the age you plan to retire, and the age you think you'll die. I've already determined my age. I will be 95. It will be late on a Sunday afternoon in early fall. I will have eaten two butter tarts. I'll be listening to Broadway show tunes, mm-hmm. and then I will close my eyes one final time. Perfect, right?
0: Well, it's something.
2: Yeah.
0: Okay.
2: So exactly how it's going to go down. I know. I've already planned it. It's fine. So the financial plan is going to factor in age, all that. Mm-hmm. The financial plan will also factor in retirement income from the various sources you might have. So CPP, OAS, a pension, and income and capital from your nest egg that you might have stored inside of an RRSP or a TFSA. Then you make assumptions on how much you'll spend in retirement. And this can vary wildly depending on what you want to be doing and what you can afford. Is it gardening in the yard of your paid off house, or is it summiting the seven tallest peaks in the world? Very different spending assumptions. You'll also factor in big expenses like a car every 10 years mm-hmm. or renovations and big goals like taking the family on a trip or buying a property in the sun.
0: So then what's the output of a financial plan look like?
2: So all these inputs produce an output, which is a projection that gives you, that enables you to see if your plan holds together. So it could be you don't have enough money for what you want and you need to save more and spend less. Or it could be that you have more than enough and you could make bigger plans for your legacy, gifting money to family or causes you care about, and or learning how to spend more. Just last weekend, I was talking to a recent retiree and he said, my financial planner said I need to spend more. So he booked a river cruise in Europe. Awesome. You know, without that prompt, he might have held back and not done the things that he really wanted to do while he still could.
0: So is that who should be building this plan? A planner, someone that is not yourself?
2: Yeah. Yeah. I mean, there are online tools, like you can do it yourself. There are some tools, but a lot of people use a certified financial planner. And the most sophisticated plans are often crafted by advice-only planners. And these are people who do the plan as a fee-for-service, like a lawyer who drafts a will for you. But you can also work on a plan with an advisor at a bank or a credit union or an insurance company. Once you have a financial plan and you are clear on what you can spend, you may need to practice a little, like start small. You don't need to book a cruise to Europe. Maybe you book a less expensive trip somewhere else. This will be a hard shift for me, and it'll be hard for a lot of people, especially those who grew up much or grew up without much. Mm-hmm. I needed smelling salts when I bought my first brand new car in my 40s, which I still own, by the way. So it's like a lot. Don't underestimate the power of irrational fear. Give yourself some grace and space to make a change. I had an old printer that was unreliable, but I had this fantasy that it would just repair itself. Which is totally me. Irrational, mm-hmm. nonsensical. Last week, I spent $200 on a new printer. And on that day, I earned a gold star in spending.
0: Bruce, nice job. Thank you for this.
2: Okay, take care.
0: That's Bruce Sellery, the CEO of the nonprofit credit counseling agency, Credit Canada.
1: That printer is just going to break in a couple of months and you'll be out of toner in about five, you know, two days.
0: You know what? I'm proud that he made the decision to do that. And I asked him if it had changed his life, and he said my husband really wanted it, so not really him. but the nagging about it had stopped. So
1: best
0: that was
1: $200 he ever spent, probably.
0: Yes, yeah. At least for now. Exactly. Yeah, what's happening in traffic?
1: Still some issues southeast of the city on Highway 21, south of 14. There's been a water pooling issue on that stretch of the highway for at least a couple of days. Alternating traffic making its way through there on 21 north and south. So delays both directions there. Connors Road southbound is still closed in the River Valley due to the flooding we had earlier this week. That has meant extra traffic on Scona Road south, though slow up the hill and really slow on 99th Street as you make your way towards White. Also slow eastbound 98th Avenue from the Matart all the way across the James McDonald, extending onto 97th Avenue, and a little slow on Rossdale Road north for traffic waiting to turn east on 97th. Still maybe seeing some delays on the northwest leg of the Henday. Past St. Albert, we had a report of a collision earlier near Campbell Road. Not sure if that is still there or if it's just volume at the moment, but it is bumper-to-bumper back to Mark Messier Trail. Pound 740 is the number to call. If you have updates, you can leave a message there or send us a text. That number, 587-336-2929. Still no alerts, weather alerts in the forecast, so I think we can take a bit of a breath and relax tonight. We're expecting a pleasant evening as the sky continues to clear. We'll cool off to 12 overnight. Sunshine on the way tomorrow, 25 for a high, up to 27 under a sunny sky on Friday. For the weekend, 29 degrees in the sunshine on Saturday, and as we've been talking about the Elks game, they're trying to get a, you know, fill that lower bowl. Great weather for the game, at least now in the forecast. Rain doesn't come till Sunday. Only up to 16 degrees, so a drastic drop in temperature on the weekend. They will rebound early next week, up to 21 with a few clouds on Monday. Partly sunny and 23 degrees on the way for Tuesday. Right now, sunshine and 23 degrees.
0: For the Elks, though, you know that the weather inside of Commonwealth, it is raining W's, as we heard.
1: There you go.
0: Yes. Raining W's. That is great. And hallelujah. What a way to describe it. It's great. Today we are talking about superheroes, our favorite superheroes, the ones that we grew up with. What are we hearing on the text line?
1: Somebody mentioned, I've never heard of her, but Supergran. Apparently there was a TV show set in Scotland, a fictional series. I've done my extensive research on Wikipedia here.
0: Oh, this is
1: a fictional
0: wonderful
1: series about a grandmother with superpowers. Ran from 85 to 87. And apparently this show inspired a couple of computer games.
0: So. Oh, this looks like so much fun. It looks like at least the beginning part, the intro and outro, was a little bit of a cartoon, but everything else wasn't. It does look like fun. You can let us know who your favorite superhero is. Maybe it's Supergran. Maybe it is the Powdered Toast Guy. Radioactive at cbc.ca. It's 5:30. Here's Janet French with your CBC Edmonton News.
3: Good afternoon. Calgary police have found the remains of a child they believe to be missing 11-year-old Parker. He went missing nearly 2 weeks ago from his day home. Hundreds of police officers and volunteers scoured Calgary trying to find him. Investigators say they believe he entered a culvert in a green space on the west side of Deerfoot Trail and traveled up a pipe.

0: and wanted to help bring him home. For that, we are sincerely grateful.
1: Police say they do not think there was any foul play in Parker's disappearance. Parker's family is asking for privacy as they grieve the loss of their son. Alberta and the federal government are allowing municipalities across the province to access a $510 million slice of the Canada Housing Infrastructure Fund. Lena Alsadi has the story.
2: Prime Minister Mark Carney stood alongside Alberta Premier Danielle Smith today in Red Deer, announcing the federal investment. It's for water and infrastructure to help spur new housing developments. Smith called the location of the announcement an act of goodwill.
3: The reason we're here is we recognize how important it is to continue to support Red Deer. And with the new agreement, I think we'll have more flexibility to be able to bridge that gap.
2: After a sore spot months ago, when a $12 million federal grant on housing was pulled. In the background, protesters for Alberta independence and some pro-Canada supporters can be heard. While Mark Carney spoke to multi-level government collaboration.
4: In an increasingly divided and dangerous world, our unity is our greatest strength. Governments are working together in the spirit of cooperative federalism to make this country stronger, fairer, and more prosperous.
2: The province will contribute up to $428 million as part of the agreement. Lena Alsadi, CBC News, Red Deer.
1: Some Albertans with disabilities are getting less money from the government than they normally do. And in some cases, it's hundreds of dollars. Don Slater is a disability benefits recipient. Slater says he received $250 less this month than he was supposed to. He says getting shortchanged is a big deal for people who rely on those checks.
5: To the everyday Joe that's working away, $100 doesn't sound like a lot, or $200 doesn't sound like a lot. But when you're living in absolute poverty, every dollar becomes worth more than a dollar in the way that it affects a person's health, mental health, and physical health.
1: The province created a two-tiered system for disability payments, which started this month. Some Albertans were transitioning from the Assured Income for the Severely Handicapped, or AISH, to the new Alberta Disability Assistance Program, or ADAP. A spokesperson for the Minister of Assisted Living and Social Services says a technical problem with the new payment processing software led to errors and involved about 2% of the people enrolled in both programs. Press Secretary Jonah Pickle says the ministry will fix all payment issues by Friday. Newly released data shows Edmonton saw an increase in the total number of police-reported crimes last year, but the overall severity level of crimes went down. The CBC's Jessamine Gill has more.
6: The total number of reported crimes went up by just over 3% in 2025 compared to the year before, while the total crime severity index went down by 6.5%. Crime Severity Index data measures the volume and overall seriousness of crimes. And the Edmonton Police Service says the latest numbers show it's the lowest it's been since 2021. But even with the decrease, the violent crimes that did occur were more serious compared to 2024. Police Operations Chief Devin LaForce told reporters what EPS is currently doing to help public perception of safety.
7: There's a couple of things we do from crime management. One, we have our crime reporting. So we basically deploy resources into those certain areas, but we also monitor sentiment. So right now we're monitoring across the city people's own reactions to fear and perception of safety in their neighborhoods. And we are deploying resources based with that information.
6: Police say property crimes in Edmonton showed a significant increase, driven by more shoplifting, mischief, and theft from vehicles. The data comes from Statistics Canada and the Canadian Centre for Justice and Community Safety Statistics. Jessamine Gill, CBC News, Edmonton.
1: And Jessica, that's it for news.
8: Let's take a look at those blue skies outside.
1: Yeah, this is the shortest weather forecast we've seen in days, which is clear, low of 12.
8: That's great.
1: Right now in Edmonton, it is 23 degrees. Tomorrow, mainly sunny with wind gusting to 40 kilometers per hour. High of 25 tomorrow. And perhaps feeling a bit hotter with the humidity.
8: Thank you for that, Janet.
1: You're welcome.
8: Ken, how is the drive home shaping up?
9: We've got really slow traffic. It's pretty much at a crawl on the Yellowhead through some of the construction. Particularly bad eastbound on the stretch from 127th backed up all the way to 149th. That is going to take you a few minutes to work your way through. Still a little slow on the northwest leg of the Henday. We had a collision earlier near Campbell Road. Looks like it is still slow back to Mark Messier Trail at the moment. moment. And then southeast.

0: East of the city, Highway 21, the last couple of days, there have been issues with water pooling over the highway south of Highway 14. So it looks like there is alternating traffic slowing down both directions, north and south on 21. If you've got anything else to pass along, you can reach us at #740, leave a message there, or fire off a text to 587-336-2929.
1: Well, here at CBC, we are speaking with supporters and volunteers on both sides of Alberta's independence debate throughout the campaign. Last week on Radioactive, we spoke with the Alberta Women's Independence Network about their get-togethers. Today, we're chatting with supporters on the other side. Forever Canadian is one of the most visible groups promoting Canadian unity in the province. They've got pop-ups with volunteers handing out lawn signs across the province almost every day, and the group says it now has 18,000 registered volunteers. CBC producer Elise Stolte stopped by their downtown Calgary office to find out what motivates the volunteers.
2: Okay. Which way?
3: Flat would be better, because I'll take 100.
4: Well, my name's Gordon Ross, and I'm a distributor of signs.
3: It actually holds a lot more than people think.
4: When I first set up a table, I thought, you do feel kind of alone. This is not something I normally do. My girlfriend has told me that I was an introvert and now I'm an extrovert from doing this for months, which is kind of true. I've come out of my shell. So I did feel alone at first. Let's deal with one thought at a time, because I didn't know how it would be received. And I'm not used to trying to convince people doing anything. And I'm sitting with my Canadian flag and at a table in a park all by myself and going, I wonder if anybody's going to listen to me. And then it was people found you. And that was very rewarding, actually. So you found out you're not alone. And I thought, I really appreciated that. And people would ask me, well, why are you doing this? And I'm going, well, frankly, the truth is, and it's kind of an emotional thing, I'm named after my father's best friend who was killed beside him in Holland during World War II. And my father was wounded. And I think that if he could do that, this is nothing.
2: So you did a lot of work back during the signing. Yeah. And what is your role right now? What are you trying to do?
4: I'm doing pop-ups and making sure people get their Canadian signs. That's pretty much it. Mostly, I think we're seeing your average type Canadian who really doesn't get involved with politics, who hasn't involved in any of this stuff, doesn't really want to be. The most common comment I hear is, I can't believe we have to do this. Okay, I hear that. She's nodding. If you ask anybody who's working with this, that's the thing we hear the most.
5: I bet you're here to pick up a sign.
6: I am here to pick
5: All
6: up
5: right.
6: a sign.
5: We can fix that for you.
6: Okay.
7: Okay, I'm Naomi Chellerman, and I am volunteering at Forever Canadian at the office. I'm just giving signs and talking to people.
8: Do you have a code?
9: Yep.
8: Excellent.
7: I am an immigrant, but I live in Canada for about 50 years. My children are Canadian, my family is Canadian. And I certainly am very grateful for being in this country, and I think that Canada has given me and my family plenty, so I certainly thought that I had the opportunity to contribute to this unity movement for Canada and for staying together.
2: Where did you move from?
7: I moved from Argentina.
2: Do you remember the moment when you first felt like, oh, I am not just Argentinian, I am Canadian?
7: I am picturing it. The first years are always difficult because you always remember your country of origin, you remember your family, or my family are still in Argentina. But I think the first moment is when we went on a holiday out of the country, and when we came back, I say, thanks God I live here. Maybe 4 or 5 years after we were in Canada.
2: And what made you say thank God?
7: Well, because you have this sense of safety. You come here and you know how things in general are going to work. You feel that if you decide to plan and do something with your life, it's usually you have the opportunity of that to happen. So your life is a bit more organized, and then you can focus more on developing yourself and your family and the community, and not just thinking about what is going to happen tomorrow.
2: What are you personally hoping to achieve or accomplish?
7: I personally am just trying to help the people that feel so strongly about Canada as one country, as our unity, and try to talk to people to understand what they are thinking, but also why Canada is should stay together, why it's so important for us to be united as one country.
1: That's CBC's Elise Stolte with some of the volunteers, Gordon Ross and Naomi Tellerman, at the Forever Canadian office in downtown Calgary. 18 minutes now to 6 o'clock. You're listening to Radioactive here on CBC Radio 1. Well, they made sense to people in the 80s and 90s, and then it seems like they somehow disappeared. The minivan with its sliding doors and family-friendly seating was everywhere, and then one day they became uncool. CBC's Jason Osler explains why that's now changing.
6: They were a pillar of the car market 40 years ago and a hugely important part of the Canadian automotive industry.
9: It's no wonder most prefer the original Magic Wagon, 1987 Dodge Caravan, and Plymouth Voyager, best built right here in Canada.
6: Minivans like those ones were all over the roads, but at some point in the late 90s, things changed. Peter Fries is a professor of mechanical and automotive engineering at the University of Windsor who follows the industry.
10: You know, people started making jokes about soccer moms and mom mobiles and family haulers and all that. SUVs came along and they usually have all-wheel drive.
6: You can find joke minivan references in plenty of movies, like 1995's Get Shorty, starring John Travolta as mobster Chili Palmer defending his vehicle of choice.
11: Hey, Chili, is this your ride?
12: Yeah, I'd like to sit up high, check everything out. I mean, it is a Cadillac of minivans.
11: Cool.
12: Yeah, check this out.
11: Wow. You mind if I take it for a spin?
6: But after decades of jokes and sales declines, Peter Fries says things are shifting again.
10: Minivans are undergoing a resurgence right now.
6: Sales hit a five-year high in Canada in 2025 across five major brands, and similar numbers are showing up in the U.S. They remain a small percentage of the overall car market, but Fries says the trend is notable.
10: I think the world is sort of swinging around to becoming much more practical.
6: Count Teresa Lane among the people making that mental turn. After driving an SUV for years, the mother of four who lives in rural southwestern Ontario is now seriously considering a minivan.
13: Honestly, I never thought this day would come just because of the negative connotation I had with minivans.
6: Lane says the connotation was drudgery and being nothing but a mom who chauffeurs kids around to activities.
13: Once I completely changed my view and actually looked at them and realized how practical they are, especially as a larger family, it just makes common sense. Like, why would you not get a minivan?
6: Lane says many are now hybrids with useful features and don't have the same boxy look she remembers from childhood.
13: The way that these companies are now redesigning their vans to look not so vanny is a huge sell, because I feel like that was a lot of the connotation too, was like, oh, I don't want a van because it looks like a van.
6: Peter Fries says, contrary to what some people might think, they're also pretty fuel efficient, an important factor these days for families feeling increasingly squeezed financially.
10: They're lighter than most SUVs because they're not built on a truck platform. So even though a minivan is a bigger vehicle that will haul more stuff and more people, it doesn't burn more fuel.
6: Fries says the car market is so splintered now, he isn't sure exactly how big a piece of the pie minivans can take, but growth is growth.
10: It's hard to say how big the market percentage can be, but if you go from 2.4% to 3.6%, that is a 50% increase. That is a big deal.
6: Just don't expect the roads to look like they did in the 80s and 90s.
10: I don't think you're going to see the minivan be a huge dominator in the marketplace as it once was, but they are certainly becoming a lot more popular.
6: Teresa Lane hasn't made her final decision yet, but she's leaning towards ordering a minivan in the next few months and accepting she will become what she once swore she never would.
13: I might be calling myself a minivan mom.
6: And there are tens of thousands of other millennials just like her as the minivan finds a new gear in the car market. For CBC Radio, I'm Jason Osler.
1: I did not realize that minivans were not cool.
0: That's what I was going to say. I didn't. They said in that report that they were cool at some time or intimated that.
1: Cool.
0: I must have missed that because we had a Ford Aerostar in the 90s and that was not cool. I called it the Swagger Wagon, but it was anything but. It was just this rectangle on wheels. Ugh. God.
1: Okay, my mom has had minivans throughout that time. It is, we were talking about this off air for work because she's transporting balloons. I mean, the minivan, there's lots of space.
0: Mm-hmm.
1: My husband looks at me like, we're not getting a minivan. If we were to have a bigger family, we're not doing this. It's not exactly to
0: that
1: point.
0: Well, if the family grows and you get the second cat, you're going to need a bench for each cat, right? Because they're not going to be able to share one. So you're going to need three rows
1: experience?
0: Of seating. Yeah. No, I don't transport cats in our, we have children.
1: We're over here, Gavin. A lovely time. But that is interesting about the minivans. I honestly didn't know that they had a cool time, but
0: I didn't either. Yeah. I missed that. Yeah.
1: Well, they're getting cool again.
0: Apparently.
1: Right now it's about 12 minutes to 6 o'clock. This is Radioactive here on CBC Radio 1. Let's give you some more music to drive to or enjoy on your Wednesday afternoon. Thunder Queens is a teenaged rock trio from London, Ontario, and they just released the title track for their next album. Take a listen. This is Deep Below.

0: Deep Below by Thunder Queens. Their album of the same name will be out on September the 24th.
1: 10 minutes before 6 o'clock. Let's update the traffic situation. We've got a problem developing on the White Mud eastbound, a collision just before 53rd Avenue. So that has eastbound traffic backed up pretty much to the Quesnel Bridge currently. You could also see a little bit of a delay on Fox Drive if you're heading west trying to get on to the White Mud eastbound as well. Slow going this afternoon on the Yellowhead. Eastbound through the construction, it is really slow between 127th past 149th currently on the northwest leg of the Henday. We see a little bit of a slowdown if you're heading east through the St. Albert area. And it's been a problem the last couple of days. Highway 21, south of Highway 14, there's been some water pooling across the highway there. So there is traffic is taking turns getting through that. Alternating traffic slowing down both directions on 21, southbound particularly slow. Pound 740, if you spot anything else before we wrap up in the next few minutes. You can also send us a text, 587-336-2929.
0: Well, this summer has shattered records in Edmonton for rainfall, and torrential thunderstorms have been damaging trees, roadways, and even shut down major events. It is certainly a lot, and it has been keeping the city of Edmonton on their toes as they implement plans and procedures in order to respond to these storms. Emma Chong is the senior manager of emergency management with the city, and we spoke with her earlier this afternoon and asked her just how busy it's been for her team.
2: My team's been busy. We serve a coordination function more in emergency management. So as busy as we've been, the operational crews have been even busier. I would say that this is normally what we would call provincial hazard season. So we're typically working in files that involve wildfires and air quality and heat issues. But working in rain to this level is definitely a different experience for us.
0: So what does that mean for your crews?
2: What that means for us is... we're responding constantly to the evolving threats that weather provides. It's unpredictable at best. We work really closely with groups like Environment and Climate Change Canada to receive the best possible information to be able to adjust our operational patterns. But frankly, right now, it's a day-to-day experience, understanding what the weather could be like and putting appropriate resources in place to be able to respond and recover from what we're dealing with.
0: So when it comes to the planning ahead of time, especially knowing that Alberta weather can change so quickly, how ready is your team to respond, to deploy, to change, to pivot?
2: So I need to speak about this from an emergency management standpoint versus an operational standpoint. Mm-hmm. So an emergency management program, we work in an all hazards program, which means that we work throughout the year to have the right training and processes in place that allow us to respond to a variety of threats, whether they be environmental disasters or technological issues or human cause incidents. In terms of how we focus our work, we have a hierarchy of priorities that we work through, and that is enabled through scenario plans that enable interagency coordination through repeatable and flexible work.
0: What do those scenario plans look like when you have situations like the Post Malone concert at Commonwealth or the Neon Skies Festival downtown? And I mean, even this weekend, we've got more rain on the forecast and Heritage Fest planned.
2: So the city of Edmonton has a fantastic civic events and festivals team, and they really lead the country right now in terms of risk assessment related to events. So when organizers apply for an event, they work through a process to create emergency response plans and have strategies in place if a variety of conditions change in their experience throughout the weekend. We are a 24/7 operation, so if there is something that is problematic, there's on-site supports that are available for them, as well as supports that we can deploy. But really, we're focusing about adaptive planning and making sure that event organizers have strategies in place to respond. We've got Heritage Days coming up this weekend. We know that we are still monitoring for severe weather impacts, and what we encourage is, as although event organizers have plans in place, Edmontonians, before they leave the house, please check the weather, use the WeatherCan app to see what conditions are in place, and adjust your plans accordingly to take that personal safety step first.
0: If someone is out in their car, for example, during a major storm, what is the best action to take?
2: I would recommend, depending on the situation, following the instructions that are provided from the WeatherCan app. We know that there's some basic protocols that should be followed depending on the circumstances. Extreme weather can experience rainfall or wind or lightning or even at the extreme tornadoes. So going to those trusted sources is really important. But what we do know is that please don't be driving through water that you can't see through. When in doubt, avoid those water disruptions. And remember that beneath overpasses on bridges or other transportation systems, that's not a safe place to stay. So getting into safe spots like off the major transportation arteries and into parking lots is a better strategy if you need to be on the roads during that time.
0: And those transportation arteries saw a lot of precipitation, some damage to infrastructure more generally. We heard today and recently that we've been receiving support from Calgary, or we are going to be, including arborists to support storm response and recovery. So what does that look like, especially when you're trying to coordinate and figure out what you need from other cities, other municipalities?
2: So right now, our operations team is leading a lot of work related to responding to downed trees and debris. They go through a process to assess their resources and see what they have available. With prolonged issues like this, fatigue is something that they need to actively manage for their staff. And if they get to a point where they identify that they don't have enough resources to respond or their resources are wearing down, we have the opportunity to work with other municipalities to share resources through mutual aid processes to make sure that we're helping each other when we have capacity to do so. And that's something that happens throughout the year in a variety of circumstances across Alberta. So we're really grateful that the City of Calgary has volunteered to send their folks up, and they're actively working right now to work alongside the city teams for the recovery issues that we're noticing.
0: How is climate change affecting your team's plans for the future and the kinds of things or the kinds of strategies that you're hoping to adapt?
2: We're still working through what climate change looks like, but we know that we need to be prepared for more extreme weather events from an emergency management standpoint, whether that's hotter conditions, drier conditions, more rainfall, heavier snowfall. But this is a continual journey, and we lean into experts from Environment and Climate Change Canada, as well as our experts within the city to determine what steps that we need to take. But this is a journey that we're on together with all of our partners, and there's more work to be done in this space.
0: That's Emma Chong, the Senior Manager of Emergency Management with the City of Edmonton.
1: Coming up to 3 minutes before 6 o'clock, one last check on traffic this afternoon. If you're heading east on the White Mud, as soon as you get across the Quesnel Bridge, you will notice traffic pretty much at a stop. That is the result of a crash just before 53rd Avenue. Appears to be in the center lane, so keep to the right or left to work your way around that. And the only other major situation I see is Highway 21, just south of Highway 14. Crews are dealing with an issue of water pooling over the highway. So north and southbound traffic is taking turns getting through that spot. Alternating traffic causing delays north and southbound, particularly slow south on Highway 21 this afternoon. As far as the forecast goes, it looks like it's going to be a really nice evening, and you don't have to worry about any weather alerts. Nothing issued by the weather office today, so a pleasant evening. We'll cool off to 12 overnight. Sunshine through the day tomorrow, warming up to 25 degrees, 27 on the way for Friday in the sunshine. Then for the weekend, 29 on a Saturday, sunshine again. And then a big change Sunday. Rain in the forecast and quite a bit cooler, only up to 16 degrees for a high, but temperatures rebound early next week, 21 with a few clouds on Monday, and then partly sunny and 23 degrees on Tuesday. And that is what we have right now, Jessica, in the City of Edmonton, sunshine and 23 degrees.
0: Thanks for that, Ken. Well, it turns out about 80% of Canadians live in or near mountainous areas. We are going to find out what a mountain actually is and speak with folks from across the country who are totally obsessed with them. That's coming up tomorrow on the show. Until then, have a great evening. Cheers.
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3: 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Your World Tonight is coming up next. Then in half an hour, it's As It Happens.
6: I'm Lauren McGuinness. It's been years since a Massachusetts museum that was not an aquarium received a one-star review naming it the worst aquarium ever. Now it's going viral thanks to that cutting critique.
7: You know, if people can't find clean needles, they're going to use dirty needles. And I just think it perpetuates the problem.
8: New HIV transmissions on the rise globally and in Canada, according to the latest modeling data. Some experts are pointing to funding cuts in harm prevention for reversing decades of progress. Now there are questions about this country's wider commitments to end the public health threat. This is Your World Tonight. I'm Kimberly Gale. Also on the program...
9: He brought in copper sheet and rolls, brand new. It's about 30,000 pounds. They said, well, tell them we can pay them, but we have to have an HST number. They got in the truck and left.
8: Surging copper thefts. A major telecom company says it has seen the amount of wires stolen spike since this time last year, and they say the consequences could be much more serious than the loss of the precious metal. But we begin with a major update on a story we first brought to you last week. A Canadian intern at a branch of NATO accused of spying for a third country. A CBC News investigation has uncovered the identity of a Canadian arrested